And it should mark a Christian community. It should be love. What did Jesus say? He said, by this shall all men know that you're what? My disciples. That you have love one for another. We should love the brethren. We should love believers and be a part of a fellowship of believers. Love is to be fervent. Notice that in verse 8. The word fervent is actually a word used for an athlete when he would be running a race in the Greek Olympics and straining to reach his goal. The word literally means stretched out. Have you ever watched these guys run the 100-meter dash? And they're so fast, and they lean forward, and they stretch their muscles out to cross the finish line first. So that same agonizing, that same stretching, that same effort we need to put in to loving one another, loving the brethren. Are you working hard at loving the brother, or hardly working at all for loving the brethren? Give it all you got, it could be paraphrased. It's not easy, it's hard work, but we need to work hard at loving the brother. It's kind of like a marriage relationship. Many of you have been married for some time, maybe many, many years. If you've been married for any length of time, what do you have to do? Work at your marriage, right? You have to strain sometimes. You have to work at your marriage. You can't just give up on your marriage. You can't just bail out on your marriage. You have to, I hate to say it, but the word is agonizo. You have to sometimes agonize to make that marriage work, and you'll reap the benefits. So how hard are you working at loving the brethren? It's so very important. It's not easy sometimes. The brethren are difficult. And cistern too, by the way. And that's what it's all about. We need to learn to love each other, and we're going to see to forgive one another. Now, why should we have fervent love one for another? Look at verse 8. Because, or for, love covers a multitude of sins. Why should we love the brethren fervently? Because love covers a multitude of sins. And again, that's Proverbs 10 and verse 12. Hatred stirs up strife, but love covers a multitude of sins. Now, what does it mean when it says there, love covers all sins? What it doesn't mean that love condones sin. Love doesn't hide sin. Love doesn't smooge over sin. It recognizes that it's sin. But what it means is that in love we forgive and we forget the sins of people who have sinned against us. When the Bible says that we are to forgive someone, it involves forgiving them and then treating them as though it never happened. It doesn't mean that we forget mentally. We don't do some kind of mental gymnastics and forget the offense. But it means that we treat them like it never happened, which, by the way, is what God does with us. When God forgives our sins, He forgets our sins. God's omniscient. He doesn't literally forget our sins. He treats us like it never happened. And you know, in the church, in the body of Christ, sooner or later, someone's going to offend you. Someone's going to hurt you. Someone's going to say something that's going to bother you. And you can't just run away. I've told people so many times that if you run away from a church because someone hurt you, you go to another church, you'll have to run away from that church. And if you go to another church, you'll have to run away from that church. Until you learn to forgive and to reconcile and to restore that relationship. Now, sometimes it's not easy and sometimes it's difficult. But that's how we grow. I believe that sometimes we rub each other wrong in the body of Christ, but God uses that to mature us, to grow us, to strengthen us, to make us stronger believers. But if we run away from the very thing God has allowed,
to grow us, then we're never going to grow. We'll be spiritual pygmies the rest of our life. We need to stay put and bloom where we're planted, unless the Lord's calling you for a specific ministry or purpose. Don't just run from your problems. Ask God to give you a heart of forgiveness, to love one another. So that's what it means when it says there that we should have fervent love among ourselves, for love covers a multitude of sins. So we keep our heads cool and our hearts warm. In Ephesians chapter 4, verse 32, it says, "Be kind, be tender-hearted, forgiving one another, even as God, for Christ's sake, has forgiven you." Amen? Be committed to loving the brothers and the sisters. Here's commandment number 4. Use hospitality. Look at verse 9. He says, "Use hospitality one with another." And I love it. He says, "without grudging." If you're going to be a hostess, be without grudging. Don't grudgingly show hospitality one to another. So love opens its heart and its home. Love opens its heart and its home. Its importance in Peter's day was very high on the list. They didn't have hotels. They didn't have Airbnbs. They didn't have campgrounds. So you would open your home. You would love the brethren. You would give them a place to stay. You would have them in your house. And you would just open your heart and open your home to the brethren. And we should do the same today. Now, there is a gift of the Spirit of hospitality. But I believe that there's also a command here in the Bible that as a general rule, as believers, we should show hospitality. We're actually commanded to do that. Now, when we think of hospitality, it's not what the Bible means by be hospitable. When we think of hospitality, we think of our good friends, people we like, people we know, people we want to hang out with, inviting them over to our house for a meal and for fellowship, right? For getting together. When I was first saved, everybody always wanted to go out and get donuts after church. I thought donuts were part of the Christian life. That's how you grow spiritually, donuts and coffee or something. But you're always hanging out with the people that you know, the people that you like. The word translated hospitality, you know what it is literally in the Greek, the etymology of the word? Loving strangers. The word literally means loving strangers. You go, "I don't do strangers. I don't hang out with strangers." That's what the Bible tells us to do. I thank God for those people in our church that reach out to newcomers. "Hey, would you like to come over for a meal? Would you like to get together in fellowship?" Introduce themselves, reach out to, "Oh, I don't know them. I've never met them." We'll go out and meet them and reach out to them. It's loving strangers. It's reaching out to people that we don't even know. And there's an interesting verse in Hebrews chapter 13, verse 2. It says, "Be not forgetful to entertain strangers, for some have entertained angels unaware." Think about that. Be careful that stranger that you're running from may be an angel unaware. And I remember one time I broke down in my son's, I was babysitting my son's 68 VW bus, trying to fix it up for him while he was gone on a long trip. And I broke down here in Menifee, and I stood by the side of the road for hours needing someone to help. And I didn't have a phone, and I hadn't shaved. I was wearing a hat. I was wearing grubby old clothes. And you can't believe how many people from the church drove by and thought I was a hobo and didn't stop. It's kind of like, "Hey, you know, oh, don't look, and just drove by. So if you see Pastor Miller hitchhiking, pick me up. Remember when Abraham opened up his tent to those three visitors, strangers, showed hospitality? One of them was the Lord Jesus Christ. Turned out to be not a person, but a Christophany, an appearance of Christ in the Old Testament. You never know. Not only may
the pastor show up incognito, but it may be an angel unawares. Here's number five. Use your gifts. Verse 10 and 11. I love this. As every man and its person has received the gift, the charis, the charisma, even so minister the same one to another. As good stewards of the manifold grace of God, if any man speak, now he mentions two gifts in this text. If any man speak, says, let him do it as an oracle of God. If any man minister, let him do it with the ability which God hath given. And then the reason for their gifts being used is that God in all things may be glorified through Jesus Christ, to whom be praise and dominion forever and ever. This is a great passage where Peter tells us, in light of the end of all things is at hand, not only keep your head clear, keep your knees bent, keep your heart warm and open, be forgiving toward others, but God's given you a gift. Use that gift for others to be built up and edified, and for God to be glorified. Now, there are four places, I want you to get a pen and ready, write this down, in the New Testament where the gifts of the Holy Spirit are mentioned. In Romans chapter 12, verses 6 to 8, we have seven gifts mentioned: prophecy, service, teaching, exhortation, giving, leading, and mercy, or showing mercy. Then a second list by Paul the Apostle, 1 Corinthians 12, verses 4 to 11, we have nine gifts mentioned. None of the lists are the same. Word of wisdom, word of knowledge, faith, healing, miracles, prophecy, distinguishing of spirits or discerning of spirits, speaking in tongues or speaking in a known language, interpreting of that language, the gift of interpreting tongues. And then Ephesians chapter 4, verse 11. And there we have five gifts, which are actually gifted individuals given to the church: apostles, prophets, evangelists, pastors, and teachers. And then 1 Peter chapter 4, verses 10 and 11. So if you get all that down, study those lists, you'll have a pretty thorough covering of all the gifts of the Spirit that are given by the Holy Spirit. Now, let me give you some other facts about spiritual gifts in the last days that we need to use. Number one, every Christian has received at least one gift. You might not know what your gift is, but there is a gift given to you by the Holy Spirit. In verse 10, every man has received the gift. Notice that. Then also 1 Corinthians 12, verse 7, where Paul says that the Holy Spirit divides severally as he wills to everyone a gift. So I believe the Bible is clear in its teaching. Every Christian has a gift of the Holy Spirit. Now, some have more than one gift, but everyone has at least one gift. You say, well, how do I find my gift? Present your bodies, Romans 12, as a living sacrifice, holy and acceptable unto God, which is your reasonable act of worship or service. Don't be conformed to the world. Be transformed by the renewing of your mind, that you may prove or discover what is your good, perfect will of God for your life. Don't get bogged down trying to figure what your gift is. Just focus on Jesus. Focus on his word. Focus on growing in grace and in the knowledge of your Lord and Savior, Jesus Christ. God opens a door for service. Step into that, trusting God to guide you and to lead you. You know, it's pretty hard to steer a parked car, right? But when a car starts to move, you can turn it and steer it. So be serving the Lord. Too many times, Christians are just sitting and waiting for the Lord to give them a vision or an audible voice or for something else to happen. Instead of just saying, Lord, here am I, help me to be
busy serving you. Use me. And dedicating and consecrating your life to service, and God will begin to lead you and guide you. But number one, every Christian has received at least one gift, verse 10. Secondly, it is to be used for others. Look at verse 10 again, our text. Even so, minister the same one to another. Spiritual gifts are not jewelry for you to show off. Spiritual gifts are not toys for you to fight over with other believers. Spiritual gifts are tools for you to use for others' good and edification and building up. They're not for you, they're for others. And then number three, we are to be good stewards of God's gifts. Notice he makes reference to that in verse 10. He says, as good stewards of the manifold grace of God. Now, a steward was entrusted with his master's goods. They didn't belong to him. They were entrusted to him. God gives us a gift or gifts, and he trusts us to use them for others' good and for his glory and to be faithful. One of the chief characteristics of a steward is faithfulness. When we hear those words someday, well done, thou good and faithful servant, it's because God gave us a gift and we faithfully used it for the good of others and for the glory of God. So you get your mind off yourself and you get your mind on how you can serve others. You can find your gift. You can faithfully serve as a good steward. Now, that stewardship concept too, by the way, reminds us and conveys that one day we will have to give an account to God for how we use the gifts he entrusted to us. And we should take that really seriously. God's going to call us into account. What did you do with the gifts and the abilities I gave to you for others' good and for my glory? Did you bury it in the earth or did you use it to multiply it? Did you use it for the good of others? You know, we're not going to be judged when we go to heaven for our sins. Jesus took care of those on the cross. But we are going to be judged, listen carefully, for our service. We won't be judged for our sins, but we will be judged for our service. I believe it's possible that there'll be some Christians saved, but just so as by fire, by the skin of their teeth, and that they'll be ashamed when they get to heaven because they buried their talent, they buried their gift, and they didn't use it for God's glory. And we are going to give an account to God for what we did with what God entrusted to us. Your time, your treasure, and your talents, you should all use for the glory of God. Now notice number four about the gifts. Verse 10, they are grace gifts, and he speaks of them as being the manifold grace of God. The word manifold means many colored, variegated, many different colors. But they come to us by God's grace. If you see someone that's really gifted by God and really being used by God, it is not because of who they are. It's because of God's grace. They are grace gifts. They are grace endowments. That's where we get our word grace, by the way. It's a Greek word, keros. So they are grace endowments. So they are not because of us and our abilities and our talents. They are given to us by God's grace. So you should never envy someone else's gift because they're a recipient of that gift by the grace of God, and so are we. And then fifthly, lastly, there are many different kinds of gifts. And I gave you the different lists, Romans 12, 1 Corinthians 12, Ephesians 4, and 1 Peter chapter 4. So don't get hung up on just one particular gift. And don't be picky as to whatever gift God wants to give you. He gives you by his sovereign grace the gifts he wants you to have. So you humbly, faithfully use them for his glory and for the good of others. Now here Peter mentions two kinds of gifts. Speaking gifts. If any man speak, let him speak as the oracles of God.
So if you're teaching or preaching or speaking or sharing a word of encouragement or a word of the Lord, that you do it for the glory of God, but you do it as the mouthpiece of God. You speak as the oracle of God, especially when you're speaking God's word or serving. In my King James translation, it has, if any man minister, which is actually the word serve, conveys the idea of being a slave. Let him do it, or let her do it too, as with the ability which God has given. Again, notice that God gives you the ability. By the way, that's one of the ways you know what your gift is. God gives you the ability. I've had people come to me and say, God's called me to sing. Really? Yes. Sing something for me. They start to sing. No. Sorry to tell you this. God hasn't called you to sing. Please don't sing. If God's called you to sing, he'll give you a voice. If God's called you to preach, he'll give you the gift of preaching or teaching. God's given you a gift of hospitality, he'll give you a heart to love strangers.

0: Today, Pastor John had a kind but stern word of warning. If you're having trouble with your attitudes towards your brother or sister, don't run. Stay put and reconcile. Keep your head cool and your heart warm. Practice hospitality without grudging. And that's not primarily for people you already know. It's primarily the love of strangers. Finally, use your spiritual gifts to serve others. Be good stewards of God's grace. Today's teaching is closing out, but before we go, Pastor John wants to talk with you about how you can connect with us.
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0: Next time, Pastor John will turn his attention to one of the most perplexing questions faced by Christians. Why do we suffer? And his first point will be, don't think it's strange. When you see your fellow Christians who are following God faithfully and sincerely suffering for Christ, is that a surprise? Does it mean that God doesn't love them? Or he's not in control? Or is there a meaningful and redemptive purpose in suffering? That's all we have time for today. Tune in next time as Pastor John continues teaching through his series, 1 Peter, Standing in Grace, right here on Revival Radio.
2: Life on Mars? This is Ken Ham, founder of the ministry behind Answers Bible Curriculum for Homeschool. Scientists have long hoped to find life on Mars, but one study suggests it's even more uninhabitable than previously thought. Salt minerals found on the Martian surface kill bacteria in just a few minutes. Scientists originally thought the minerals weren't a problem because they need heat to activate them and Mars is cold. But research shows all they need to become active is UV light. This means any bacterial life on Mars will be killed right away. Mars was never designed for life. Earth was. That's why we find life in every place on Earth, but can't find it anywhere else. The Bible's right. Earth was formed to be inhabited.
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Basic Instructions Before Leaving Earth, known as Bible. It's a popular acronym and teaching concept, often referring to using the Bible as a guide for living with integrity, purpose, and spiritual preparation. It emphasizes loving God and others, finding wisdom, acting on biblical principles to navigate life's challenges. Well, today on The Level, Pastor Poncho will begin a series called Bible, Basic Instructions Before Leaving Earth. And the first thought we'll consider is, are you ready? Are you ready to meet Jesus Christ? That's what we'll consider on this edition of On The Level Radio as we take a look at what the Bible has to say about the rapture and the return of Jesus, coming up next.

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1: I remember an acronym that I've learned while I work in the psychiatric hospital, a 1934 hospital place, the big general hospital before they reconstructed. And I worked for the LA County for 16 years. I had a good job, a good paying job. You know, you only work for three, you get paid for eight. And so, but I work at the psych hospital. And I soon found out that I cannot take a day, nobody can take a day off. Starting like in the whole month of October, all of November, all of December, we couldn't take time off. In our department, that was a no-no. Why is that? Because in psychiatric hospital, we experience a number of patients coming in. And according to this emotional dilemma that happens right after Thanksgiving, there's an acronym that stands for

0: SAD, S-A-D, a seasonal affectionate disease. What does that mean? Seasonal affective disorder, forgive me. What is that? It's a melancholia, an episode of melancholic. This is the time, whether we like it or not, when we start hearing Christmas music or Christmas light, Christmas tree, and we begin to see that another year is coming to an end. And for many people, they get to severe melancholic depression, sadness, and grief as they evaluate what's going on in their life. So I thought that maybe I can share with you the rapture. Why is that? Well, you'll see in a moment, the rapture. That's what I want to talk about. Basic instructions before leaving Earth, the Bible. It's a three-part series that I want to share with you. And we're going to hone in, and don't turn there yet, but we're going to hone in to 1 Thessalonians chapter 4, verse 13 through 18. That's going to be home base. And we're going to go to three sessions only next week and then the following week. And then after that, we begin to speak the narrative of the Christmas story. When I got saved, these were bumper stickers, Christian bumper stickers. So I entitled the three messages. The first one today is, "Are you ready?" And then the second one, we used to say, as we say goodbye, we say, "Hey, see you there or in the air." That's a Christianese way of saying, if we don't see you, I'll see you there in heaven, or I'll see you in the air. And then the third one, "Be right or be left." Has nothing to do with dexterity. Has everything to do with placement. Get your life right or be left behind. That's what it means. But are you ready? At the end of the service, you're going to hear music. And don't get twisted. And I said it was 1967. I was wrong. It's 1970. There was a group by the name of Pacific Gas and Electric Company. Anybody know that group? Wow. You know, they're all over 70. Well, there was a rock group back then. We used to call it Pirate Radio in 1965, 66, 67. Pirate Radio. Pirate Radio was literally a ship off the coast. And they were broadcast without being under the FCC rules. So they were playing music that was not authorized, but it was pirate music. And you can catch it on a radio band called FM. You get radios and they had FM, but there was nothing on FM. But sometimes if you search, you find a pirate radio. Did you know what? Anybody remember Wolfman Jack? Wolfman Jack was one of the first pioneers, pirates. You know where he was broadcasting from in 1958, 59, 60? You know where he was? Anybody knows? Tijuana. How many know that? Raise your hand if you know that, right? He was in TJ. Wolfman Jack, I'm a guy from Tijuana. And nobody knew. They thought he was kidding around, but... So all that kind of music was very unique for me. My music is psychedelic music from the 60s. So in 1970, I heard this song by Pacific Gas and Electric Company. And he says, "There's rumors of wars and people are dying everywhere. But don't you worry, because he's coming soon. Are you ready? Are you ready for the coming one?" He says, "I don't know about you, but I know he's coming soon. Are you ready?" And so it's a catchy tune. You hear at the end. So don't get twisted. You know, it's a secular song. No, all the lyrics are Christian. Beautiful. But it really is a very serious thing. Are you ready? Turn with me to Matthew chapter 25. Matthew 25. And I'm going to go real quick. Like, I'm going to accelerate it because I only want to use this as an example. In Matthew 25... Jesus speaking a parable. Now, I think it'll be beautiful for you to, if you're really interested, to start in chapter 24, verse 1. Because in chapter 24, verse 1, in chapter 13, in Luke 22, but specifically in Mark 13, we are told who are the people that are asking Jesus a personal, private question. The Bible tells us in 24, verse 1, that Peter... Forgive me, that Jesus was asked three questions. You see, when Jesus took four of his disciples, we know in Mark 13 is Peter, James, John, and Andrew. They left the temple, they went through the Kidron Valley, and then they went up the Mountain of Olives. And there the disciples four of them told Jesus, look at how beautiful the temple looks. And Jesus, without missing a beat, he goes, all this thing will be destroyed, meaning the destruction of Jerusalem. And it did happen, by the way. So they asked him point blank, privately, when will this happen? And what are the signs? And when is the end of the age? And Jesus goes on chapter 24 and chapter 25. But in chapter 25, he gives a parable. The parable has to do with 10 virgins. They're in a wedding. The Bible says 5 of them are foolish. The word in Greek is called moros, where we get our English ugly word, moron. But it's not moron in the sense of stupidity. They were just foolish. The other 5 are wise. They take the lamps with them. And if it's an oil lamp, you need oil. So the 5 foolish ones do not take oil. And here's what Jesus says. Verse 1 of chapter 25 of Matthew. Then the kingdom of heaven shall be likened to 10 virgins who took their lamps and went out to meet the bridegroom. Now 5 of them were wise and 5 were foolish. Those who were foolish took the lamps out and took no oil with them. But the wise took oil in their vessels with their lamps. But while the bridegroom was delayed, they all slumbered and slept. And at midnight, a cry was heard. Behold, the bridegroom is coming. Go out to meet him. Then all those 10 virgins arose and trimmed their lamps. And the foolish said to the wise, give us some of your oil, for our lamps are going out. But the wise answered and said, no, lest there should be not enough for us and you. But go rather to those who sell and buy for yourselves. And while they went to buy, the bridegroom came. And those who were what? Those who were ready went in with him to the wedding. And the door was shut. Verse 11. Afterward, the other virgins came also saying, Lord, Lord, open to us. But he answered, I hear you knocking, but you can't come in. No, that's not what he said. That's exactly what happened. But he answered and said, assuredly I say to you, I do not know you. And that's the end of the parable. Now watch what Jesus said, and I ask you to focus on this because that's going to be the hook. Look at what Jesus said in verse 13. Watch therefore, for you know neither the day nor the hour in which the Son of Man is coming. Notice chapter 24, verse 36. There in verse 36 of chapter 24 of Matthew, but of that day and hour no one knows, not even the angels of heaven, but my Father only. Verse 44. Therefore you also be ready, for the Son of Man is coming at an hour you do not expect. Paul says that the coming of Jesus Christ will be like a thief in the night. We don't know when he's coming. So, if you're one of those people that believe the second coming is one event, you need to be biblically educated. The second coming of Jesus Christ, we all know when he's coming. Bible students, how many years of tribulation? 7 years. And after 7 years, and then Jesus will return. And the Bible says, every eye shall see him. And he will come with his holy angels. And he will come with his church. And everyone will see him. That's the second coming. We all know that. We are told in the book of Daniel, the abomination of desolation. And then the revelation tells us. And Jesus tells us that. When you see the abomination of desolation, he says, make sure when you know this, he says, get away. So there in chapter 24 and 25 of Matthew, Jesus speaks about both events. So as Calvary Chapel, Chuck Smith Calvary Chapel, we believe as premillennial. Pre means before, millennium means 1,000 year reign. There are others who believe there's only two main school of opinion. There are others, we are premillennialists. And what you see here in this graph, we believe like premillennialists, before the thousand-year reign. There are other called post-millennium or post-tribulation. We at Calvary Chapel, we believe in pre-tribulation. that we're not going to go through the wrath. So this graph tells us exactly where we're at. There you see the Old Testament to your left, and you see the cross symbolizing Jesus' death on the cross. And then you see the rapture of the church, and that's what we call the church age. Revelation chapter 1, verses 1 to 3. When you read the book of Revelation, chapter 4, verse 1, John, the revelator, that John says, he hears a voice from heaven, and it sounds like a trumpet. And then he says, come up here. Come up here. Where? Where is John? John is on earth. He's on an island called Patmos. And the voice comes from heaven. And the voice tells him, come up here. And when John is up there, God tells him, I want you to record what you're seeing and what you're about to hear and what's going to happen. And there's a symbol of the church being raptured. And then the tribulation, 7 years. After 7 years, and then the return of Jesus Christ, every eye will see him. In the rapture, he's not even going to touch down at all. He's going to appear in the air. And then the great white throne judgment occurs. What happens at the great white throne judgment? The Bible says that the dead will be judged according to all their deeds. And those who are not recorded in the Lamb's Book of Life, whose name is not recorded, will also be thrown in the lake of fire. So in a moment, you'll see that when we speak of the rapture, we must speak of death. We have to. A lot of people don't like to talk about death, but we have to talk about death. See, in the Bible, there's three kinds of death. In the world, we only have one kind of death. That means you expire. You're gone. But the Bible says there are three kinds of death. You have first physical death. That's what I call Rose Hills Forest Lawn death. You die physically. And then there's another one called spiritual death. The Bible says that we are born into sin. We are spiritually born dead. You remember when Jesus invited this man to come and follow him? And the man replied, Lord, let me first bury my father and then I'll go and join you. And Jesus said, let the dead bury the... Let me translate that. Let the spiritually dead bury the physically dead. What does that mean? Listen, death was introduced at the Garden of Eden. We were not supposed to die. People say, death is normal. Death is not normal. Death is not normal. Sleep is normal. Anybody went to sleep terrified? Like, oh no, I'm going to go to bed. I'm going to... No, bro. You said, oh dude, I'm crashing. There's no fear. Because you believe, like most of us, we're going to wake up the next day. And so sleep is not abnormal. It's normal. Death is not. When Adam was kicked out of the garden, aging began to take place. Deterioration. And the Bible says through Paul the Apostle, the wages of sin, death. So there's a spiritual death. Even while we're alive, we're still spiritually dead. We don't feel anything. And then there's spiritual death. That's a separation. So when people die, it's not the end of their lives. You see, the Christian, when he dies, there's hope. There's beautiful hope. Listen to the glorious expression of Jesus, or the absurdity and the stupidity of such comments. Jesus said, Martha, I am the resurrection and the life. He who believes in me, though he die, he shall live forever. Do you believe that? That could be little nonsense. What do you mean? We all know we're going to kick the bucket. What is Jesus speaking about? That we will never see death. That's exactly what he said. I came to give you everlasting life. Jesus promised that to us. What does that mean? You see, death is not the end. Death is just, we move on to another location. Where do we go? Well, Jesus said very boldly in John chapter 10, if you hear me and you don't receive me, you will die in your what? In your sins. And the wages of sin is death. So in a moment, as we read chapter 25, Jesus was speaking about a futuristic event. He warned us, watch therefore, for you neither know the day nor the hour in which the Son of Man is coming. He was speaking about future events. In the Bible, we call that the study of end times, eschatology. And eschatology is a branch of theology concerned with the final events in the history of the world or of humanity. It is a belief concerning death, the end of the world, or the ultimate destiny of humankind. Specifically, any of the various Christian doctrines concerning the second coming, the resurrection of the dead, or the last judgment. Eschatology comes from two Greek words, eschatos, meaning last, and logos, which means word or subject matter. Therefore, eschatology will be doctrinal study that deals with the last events of sacred history, including all that is beyond this life and this age, as well as the final event of this present age. Why do we call it the rapture? You can look in the Bible. There's no such word as the rapture. The word is harpazo. You find it 8 times. In the Greek, in the classical Greek and biblical Greek, it means to seize, to catch, to snatch away, like a raptor. We give names to dinosaurs. They grab and they have claws, and we call them raptures. Rapture in the 1600s, and then an act of carrying off as prey or plunder from French rapture, from medieval, from Latin raptus or rapiu. It means a carrying off, an abduction, snatching or plucking away by force. Now it makes sense when Jesus said this. Jesus said, I am the good shepherd. There in John chapter 10. It's very powerful, the words of Jesus Christ. You see, I wasn't always a Christian like many of you. I was spiritually dead for 24 years of my life. I didn't care about God. I didn't care about the Bible. I didn't care about my life. I was young and stupid. I was what they call a sophomore. You know what a sophomore really means? The word sophomore, soph means wisdom, Sophia, and more comes from the word moron. And that sophomore was given to kids that were 17 years old. Why? Because they think they know everything. They're full of wisdom and they're morons. That's what sophomore means, by the way. Sophia, moron. Like, I'm smart. No, you're not. You're dumb. You have a 17-year-old kid telling you, Mom and Dad, I know better than you. And I live my life like that. No one tells me what to do. I do what I want. I want what I do. Don't tell me what to do. I served the military. I already went. Don't tell me what to do. I don't care what Nixon says. I don't care what your mama says. I don't care what anybody says. And I had this attitude. You're going to die. I was urinating blood already, drinking too much liquor. And they go, the doctor says, you're going to die. I'm going to die. So what? Stupid. I didn't know I was dead. Christ came into my life. I was born again. I was no longer spiritually dead. Now, me who was caught up in my dead in trespasses, he made me alive through Jesus Christ. I was born again. Having said that, having honored God, he became my Savior, my Redeemer, my friend. He became my good shepherd. A good shepherd takes care of his sheep. This is what Jesus said in the context of snatching someone away. I'm the good shepherd. The good shepherd gives his life for the sheep. But a shepherd hireling, a shepherd for rent, who is not a shepherd, one who does not own the sheep, he sees the wolf coming and leaves the sheep and flees, and the wolf, harpazo, snatches the sheep and scatters them. I give my sheep, listen to what he says, I give my sheep eternal life. Now watch what he says. And they shall never perish. Either that is a statement by a crazy nut. That's an absurd. We all know we're going to die, man. So what are you saying? Exactly what he's saying. Paul the Apostle says, absent from this body to be present with the Lord. Jesus conveyed this to Paul. Paul says in Philippians, I don't know what to do. I have betwixt, that's an English word, means I have two ideas pulling me. I don't know whether to die, to be with Jesus, or to stay here with you, but being with Jesus is much better. Morbid. You mean you would rather die? Oh yeah, because when I die, I know that I go straight with God. Listen to what Jesus said. I give my sheep eternal life, and they shall never perish, neither shall anyone snatch harpazo them out of my hand. My Father who has given them to me is greater than all, and no one is able to pluck them harpazo out of my Father's hand. Rapture is a state of experience of being carried away. The rapture means to seize or pluck in relation to an ecstasy of spirit or actual removal from one place to the other. It happened to Paul. Paul doesn't mention him by name, but he mentions himself in the third person. You see, we don't know when this happened. We believe this is when he was stoned to death. He was stoned to death, and the Bible thought people were caring like he was dead. He was stoned to death, but he got out and he went back into the city. So he writes about that episode. He says, I know of a man in Christ who 14 years ago, whether in the body, I do not know, or whether out of the body, I don't know. God knows. Such a one was caught up, harpazo, to the third heaven. And he was harpazo, caught up into paradise, and heard inexpressible words, which is not lawful for a man to utter. He was caught up into paradise, into the third heaven. When Jesus told the man on the cross, one of them, today you will be with me in paradise. His body was still there, but he went into eternity, into a place called paradise. So in other words, it means to be carried away either in spirit or body. And thus the rapture of the church means the actual removal of the church from earth to heaven.
1: 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Should the Lord come today, are you ready? Should you die today? Are you ready? This has been a fundamental question that Pastor Poncho has addressed today as we have just started a series called Basic Instructions Before Leaving Earth. And we trust that you've come away with encouragement from the Word of God today. There's still much more to learn in this series, which we'll do so on our next program of On the Level. 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
2: Do you seek to impress others? Particularly in the areas of morality and spirituality, do you find yourself impressive, or do you work hard to have others view you that way? Sadly, this is my natural tendency. In my fallen, sinful nature, my inclination is to try to impress God and others with my own goodness. In a recent conversation with a coworker who has a different religious belief system than I do, the comment was made that they need to work so that when they get to heaven, they can be ready to be impressive for God. The Spirit of God instantly stirred my heart and brought to my attention that on the day I stand before God, it will be the least impressive I have ever been. This is true for two primary reasons. First, the weakness and wickedness of my fleshly heart will be exposed more at that moment to me than at any other point. Second, the absolute holiness, righteousness, goodness, love, grace, and mercy of God will also be more known to me at that moment than any time prior. The Bible says in Isaiah 64 that all of our righteous deeds are like filthy rags before a holy God. He is not impressed by our feeble attempts to discover or establish our own goodness. 1 Corinthians 1 says, "But God has chosen the foolish things of the world to put to shame the wise, and God has chosen the weak things of the world to put to shame the things which are mighty, that no flesh should glory in his presence. As it is written, he who glories, let him glory in the Lord." Religion and humanism focus on the goodness of self. The Bible, however, is focused on the transformative goodness of God. I challenge you today, evaluate your heart and ask yourself, am I living a religious life or a crucified life?
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2: 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As the world is becoming more and more difficult, there will always be a reason to quit. But we've really got to stand firm in our faith and stay committed to God and His will for our lives. You see, in life and in faith, there will always be troubles, always problems, discouragement, and people telling us to stop and walk away. But determination means choosing not to give up, even when there are reasons that seem convincing enough to do just that, give up. So today, Pastor Jack teaches that as Christ followers, we need to be a determined people. Emotion, it's going to make us want to quit now and again, but we need to be serious Christians that are filled with enthusiasm and consumed with the things of God. Now with his message called Disciplines of Determination, here's pastor and Bible teacher Jack Hibbs.
3: You would not only anoint us by your Holy Spirit that are gathered here right now, but Lord, those that are gathered around their computers, Father, that are with us on service right now, live in various parts of the world and across America. We pray, Father, that there would be no disconnect from our fellowship, from the koinonia of the Holy Spirit, from this sanctuary, Lord, to the ends of the earth. We thank you for all that you've provided for us. We ask in Jesus' name. And again, all God's people said, amen. Amen. Grab your Bibles tonight and turn, if you would, to Matthew chapter 28. You're probably wearing out that part of your Bible on Wednesday nights. Matthew chapter 28, and you're going to place your finger there, and then you're going to go to Ephesians chapter 6. Matthew chapter 28 and Ephesians chapter 6. Tonight's message is entitled The Discipline of Determination. And Matthew chapter 28, verse 18, Jesus says, all authority has been given to me in heaven and on earth. Go therefore and make disciples. That's what's happening here on Wednesday nights. Making disciples of all the nations, baptizing them in the name of the Father and of the Son and of the Holy Spirit, verse 20, teaching them to observe all things. That is, be obedient to what Christ has commanded, that I have commanded you. And behold, I am with you always, even to the end of the world. Now go a little bit to the right, to the book of Ephesians. And here is our verse for this evening. Ephesians 6, 13, and a little bit of verse 14. Therefore, take up the whole armor of God, that you may be able to withstand in the evil day, and having done all to stand, stand therefore. What an awesome challenge. And we break it down regarding the discipline of determination, that you may be able to withstand, Paul says to the church at Ephesus, in the evil day. That word implies that as we get closer to the coming of the Lord Jesus Christ, the days are going to increase in evil. Jesus said it. Jesus said that as the days get further on or closer to his second coming, the Bible tells us, Jesus said it, that men's hearts will begin to fail them for fear when they see the events of this world coming upon this world and those who dwell on it. Jesus said that because of lawlessness, love would grow cold. That word means that there'd be a profound, dark, sinister callousness on the hearts of people. where people would be maybe robbed or beat up or raped or murdered, and people wouldn't care. People would pull out their cell phone to record it rather than get involved and help someone. That's the age we're living in. Today, a time like this, an evil day. Are we not in an evil day? Horrible things. You can watch murders, actually, on YouTube and on the internet. Uncensored there. We're living in an evil day. And Jesus said because of callousness, men and women's hearts will become very, very cold and without compassion. It is the evil day. But Paul says to the church in the last days, in the evil day, to stand. We are to be standing. It's clear that in the last days, as evil advances, the Christian is going to advance as well. There's going to be a grand collision between light and darkness. Now, I don't know if you have the liberty to watch this or not. I don't know if your conscience is okay with you to do this. But a Christian man wrote a book about World War I, how he perceived that book, or how he perceived that war. And that guy was J.R.R. Tolkien. He wrote Lord of the Rings. And that book exposes a profound collision between light and darkness. The movie that came out was extremely graphic. I think it's excellent for those who can handle it. It's pretty terrifying because it so portrays evil that you can almost feel it, you know? These orcs and these things representing the demonic world clashing against the light and against the kingdom. And yet we would look at a movie like that and say, oh, wow, that's, whoo, boy, whoo, that's evil. And you walk out of the theater. Hey, let me tell you something. The stuff that's outside the theater is worse than what's on a movie screen. The Bible tells us that we are in the evil day and that we are to stand. And the great thing is we can stand because God is good and powerful and we can be a determined people. In the book of Philippians chapter 2, verse 12. Philippians 2:12, the Bible says, therefore, my beloved, as you have always obeyed, not as in my presence only, but now much more in my absence, work out your own salvation with fear and trembling. For it is God who works in you both to will and to do of his good pleasure. Very quickly, all you just heard a moment ago was, work out your own salvation. How am I going to do that? If you read the next verse, it says, for it is God who is at work within you both to will and to do of his good pleasure. That word work out your own salvation means get determined about your Christianity. Get serious about it. Because you and I are living in an evil day. And let me tell you right now, if you're not getting serious about Jesus, you're going to get swept away in the evil day. So when it says work out your own salvation with fear and trembling, it means to be gravely serious about your walk, defending your walk, having a very tender heart towards God. The opposite of the way the world is going. The world is going calloused heart, cold heart, dark heart. Your heart is getting more tender, more illuminated, more loving. Worlds in collision. And so we come before God tonight and we say, Lord, I want to be determined as a believer. I want to be serious as a Christian. I want to walk with you. We would use the word enthusiasm. Enthusiasm, that word is a compound word. It means someone who is filled with a spirit or zeal or a passion for a cause. It means to be filled with enthusiasm of special intercourse with God, says Noah Webster, for or of revelation from God. It is to be filled with God to the point where God's interests consume you. Yes, your personality is what it is. God has given you your personality. Listen, are you guys listening? Yes. Don't let anyone ever try to dictate to you what your personality should be. That's like walking up to a Rembrandt and trying to fix the painting. It's a Rembrandt, for crying out loud. Don't touch it. I love Monet. You know who Monet is? I'm a sucker for a museum. Man, if they got a Monet, I'm pulling over. I got to see it. I've had a chance to see Monets all around the world. They're incredible. I could just stand there and drool looking at them. Can you imagine somebody walking up and saying, I got to fix that. I don't like the way that. Yeah, you slap the guy for even getting near the thing, you know. Slap him in the Lord, that is. With your soft, tender, illuminated heart. But why? Because it's the expression of the Creator. Your personality is what God has given you. Don't have somebody tell you, well, I didn't, you know, you're too serious for me. You're too funny for me. You're too in between for me, like Goldilocks is trying to pick something out. Listen, Jesus didn't die for your personality. He died for your sins. And he painted your existence, your person, the way that he likes. Listen, for those of you who are insecure, maybe you've been beaten down, whatever, I don't know, understand this. Jesus died for your sins. He loves the person that you are. And that should cause you to have a sense of security and excitement, which breeds enthusiasm. God, thank you for loving me. Maybe nobody else loves you in the world, but God loves you. And that's enough. In 2 Corinthians 4, verse 5, the Bible says, for we do not preach ourselves, says Paul, but Christ Jesus and ourselves, your bondservants for Jesus' sake. For it is the God who commanded light to shine out of darkness, listen to this, who has shone in our hearts to give the light of the knowledge of the glory of God in the face of Jesus Christ. Let me continue on in the second, verse 7. Have you ever seen a reflector when you shine the flashlight at it or the headlights on it? It bounces back at you. That's exactly what that means. Verse 7. But we have this treasure in earthen vessels, that's our flesh, that the excellence of the power may be of God and not of us. The power is of God. Are you going to make it to heaven? Yes. You know why you can be so sure? Because God will get you there. You, my friend, determine tonight to exercise determination in your walk with him. Yes, he saved you, but now it's time to get up and follow him.
4: 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And now, let's get back to today's message. Once again, here's Pastor Jack.
3: Number one, jot it down. Then the disciplines of determination, it's this. There will always be enough reasons to quit. You see, determination is the opposite of us giving up. There will always be enough reasons to quit. Will you write that down? Jot that down, because listen, sometimes you and I, we discover that the thing we're working on, the thing that we're excited about, we either lose interest in it, or we think now, we conclude now that what I'm working on is not worthy of finishing. Henry Ford built cars. And the story goes that when he began to work on his very first vehicle, his very first Ford car out in the back of his garage, he was working on it, and he was so smart, goofing around, that before he finished the first car, his mind had already gone off on what the next third, fourth, fifth, sixth generation car would be like. You know what that's like, right? You start something, you think, well, I can fix that, I can make it better. And Henry Ford backed away. And this is pretty amazing. As far as I know, he was not a Christian. He concluded, wait a minute. If I just discovered by working on this first car what I'm going to do to the next car, then I'm going to restart my enthusiasm. I'm going to get back at working on the original car until it's done. Listen, because maybe as I continue, I'm going to learn more insights and more insights about the next car. Think about that as a Christian. I'm going to get up and I'm going to do this Christian walk with God. I'm not going to be a pew potato anymore. I'm not going to be a spectator. I'm going to follow Jesus all the way to the end. And so let's go. And then you might lose interest. What do? Do you quit? Listen, there's always enough reasons to quit. But that doesn't make them right. Organized sports. I don't know about you. I think they're great. If I had a son, or, well, my daughter Ashley played organized sports. She wound up going all the way to Orlando with they won the national championship for, you know, cheerleaders who fly in space and flip and crash and gymnastics, wild, crazy stuff. Amazing. Organized sports is awesome. You want to know why? It causes you to have a bonding and a camaraderie with a team. And even though you don't feel like going to practice, you got to go. Even though you don't feel like running faster, you've got to, or being stronger, you got to. Whatever it is, it forces you. It's a great discipline. But a wonderful thing about it is this, that it causes you to reach down inside of you and grab something that you didn't think was ever there. everybody, in my opinion, should play some form of organized sports, not to get the trophy. Although, let me say this. If you're going to play organized sports, get the trophy. Win the championship. I'm serious. I don't believe in that. Well, I'm going to be a Christian and let everybody else win. No, man, do it for the glory of God. Crush all your opponents and get the prize. Come on, man. Be your best. And just after you beat the guy, pray for him. Tell him you love him anyway. You know, but listen, do your best. Why? It's not if you win or you lose, although it does matter if you win. But here's the thing. It's the character building that is built up in you year in and year out, and the commitment and the fact that, you know what, I was able to go the 100-yard this fast last year, maybe this fast this year. Whatever it might be, it's awesome. Jot this down if you would. There's always reasons to quit, but there will always be, listen, there will always be reasonable reasons to quit. Well, should I quit? Of course. Hey, listen, you want to quit? You'll think of 1,000 reasons, and they're all going to sound great. Well, I don't know if I'm going to. Listen, it's a tough time right now as a Christian. Boy, then, you know, the economy's bad. And you're going to quit Christianity? So what, you're a fair-weather follower of Jesus? Is that what it is? Jesus had those people around him. He said, listen, you guys are following me right now, not because you love me, but because you're hungry. Because he just got done feeding 5,000 people. And they said, this is cool. Travel with him, free food. People do that in Christianity. There's always reasonable reasons to quit. As a Christian, you don't have the right to quit. As a Christian, I don't have a right to make my own decisions. Well, then I'm not going to be a Christian. Well, that's right, you're not. We're supposed to be slaves of the Lord Jesus Christ. He calls the shots. We together get our marching orders from this book, the Bible. And so listen, Exodus chapter 4, verse 10 says, then Moses said to the Lord, oh, my Lord, I am not eloquent. Listen, these are reasonable reasons to quit. I am not eloquent, neither before nor since you have spoken to your servant, but I am slow of speech. Moses stuttered and slow of tongue. His tongue was tied. So the Lord said to him, I love it. This is how God talks. Who made man's mouth? Or who makes the mute, the deaf, the seeing, or the blind? Have not I the Lord? Now therefore go, and I will be with your mouth and teach you what to say. That's God. Don't you recognize that voice? Don't you recognize that kind of speech? That's how he speaks to us. Lord, I can't go. God says, I want you to do that. I can't do it. Moses, can you imagine Moses? He's an old man. God says, I want you to go now. I want you to do this. I can't. I stutter. I stammer. And God says, who made the mouth? You did. Then I'm going to take care. I'll control your mouth. You go. Listen, what God calls you to do, tells you to do, number one, you will be able to have a bazillion reasonable reasons why you shouldn't do it. Listen, everybody will tell you also. We'll come to this in a moment some more. But people will tell you. Friends will tell you. Maybe your husband or your wife will tell you. Maybe, I don't know. Although you pray that the husband and the wife will be on the same page, walking together in unity on something. Whatever it is, there'll be 1,000,000,000 or more reasonable reasons why to quit. In this Christian life, in this Christian experience, the days, listen, I have this based on a biblical source. The days are going to get rougher. Oh, great. I've come out here on a Wednesday night to be encouraged like this. They're going to get harder. The Bible says it's going to be more difficult and harder. The Bible tells us in Jeremiah 1, verse 4, listen to this, a reasonable reason to quit. Jeremiah is a young man. Verse 4, chapter 1, then the word of the Lord came to me saying, before I formed you in the womb, I knew you. Before you were born, I sanctified you. Listen to this. God is saying, go, you go, Jeremiah. I ordained you a prophet to the nations. You go, Jeremiah. And then said I, Jeremiah speaks, ah, Lord God, behold, I can't speak. I'm a youth. I'm just a young punk kid. And God says, I'm with you, Jeremiah. Those are reasonable. I stutter or I'm young. Those are good arguments. Everybody in the neighborhood would remind these guys, Moses and Jeremiah, you shouldn't do this. Don't you know how young you are? You look like a fool. And who's going to listen to a kid? And Moses, I can't understand three words coming out of your mouth. That's how God gets the glory. He loves it. Listen, I don't know if you've come to figure this out, have seen this happen in your life, I hope so, but there will never be, in our Christian experience, there will never be enough time, there will never be enough help, there will never be enough people alongside you, there'll never be enough money, there'll never be enough energy, there'll never be enough of anything. You understand that? That's the way it is. Well, we can't, you know what, we can't do it until we have enough. You know, churches, a lot of churches get in trouble because they'll have this big thing. We're going to have a drive. We're going to have a construction drive. We'll have a thermometer on the stage, and we'll have all the numbers there, and we want you to pledge. Pledge. Well, everybody, people, and they don't look like an idiot, so everybody, it's just a pledge. Yeah, I'll give $1,000. And here's what happens. With good intentions, they'll embark upon the promise of a human rather than the provision of God. And then they wonder, oh no, be very, very careful. Listen, God will lead, God will guide, God will provide. And here's the thing. People will come and give reasonable reasons why you should quit what is going on in your life. Don't quit. People will sit down, maybe it is a husband or a wife, and give reasonable reasons why the marriage should come to an end. There are no reasonable reasons why the marriage should come to an end. God wants it to fix, to be worked out, to be healed. Yeah, but my husband or my wife committed adultery. And it sounds like this sometimes. I get to divorce them. That's the second option. The first option is for God to heal that relationship. Forgiveness, mercy, grace. That comes first. Zechariah 4:10 says, "For who has despised the day of small things?" God always begins with small things. And maybe it's a little bit of forgiveness, or maybe it's a little bit of repentance, or a little bit of mercy. But listen, there will always be reasonable reasons why you should quit your commitment to Jesus Christ. Don't do it. Count the cost, my friend, of what you're fighting for, and then fight for it to the end. Just listen, count the cost of what you're fighting for. Is it of eternal value? You want to be fighting for something that is eternal.
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0: I love the book of the month. Pastor Jack, it's Why Doesn't God Answer My Prayers, written by your friend,
5: yes,
0: Erwin Lutzer. It's a great book, isn't it?
5: It is a great book, and just the title alone is going to make it a bestseller.
0: Yeah.
5: Because who cannot relate to this?
0: Right.
5: Powerful.
0: for someone who's been, you know, praying for a long time and hasn't really seen, you know, an answer that they want, for that matter, how does this book encourage them to keep going?
5: You know, Davey, first of all, just because we pray doesn't mean it's a prayer that should be answered.
0: Yeah.
5: We don't always know how we ought to pray.
0: Right.
5: Scripture makes that very clear. We do know that Jesus said in John 15, verse 7, that if we pray the Scriptures, really, if His Word abides in us, we can ask God.
0: Hmm.
5: So just because we pray doesn't mean we're asking the right thing. And Dr. Lutzer will point this out in the book. What we want to do is, when we pray, is to have our will come under the authority of God's will. That's what prayer does.
0: Yeah.
5: Prayer is not a Christmas list. It is the transformation of our will coming in alignment with God's will. And this is a great book for people to get that answered. Why isn't the prayer, I've been praying to win the lotto for 30 years, in the lottery I have not won it yet. Why isn't God answering my prayer? Well, because God loves you, my friend. That's why.
0: That's right.
5: He's not answering your prayer.
0: So if somebody's faith has taken a hit because they, you know, feel like God hasn't answered them, how could this book help rebuild their trust in God?
5: Yeah, it's going to point them to the Scriptures. That's where they need to realize, wait a minute, I've been blaming God for not performing for me. Wait, He loves me. Father knows best. In fact, over time, we can all agree, and friend, listen up if that's your question, over time, we often realize, I'm so glad God did not answer my prayer
0: request.
5: I was off on that. And so getting back into the Word of God And this book will help you do that, will cause you to trust God again. Because listen, God's trustworthy, period. It's our emotions that got us sideways in this area, not his theology. He's true.
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7: Hey, this is Dave with Agents for Christ. Welcome to another Evangelism Minute. 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On the contrary, in Christ we speak before God with sincerity, like men sent from God." 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Not how many people we can get to come to church, or even how many people will say a prayer with us, but to see people come into a personal relationship with God and truly become disciples of Jesus. 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
1: Today on Sound Truth with Pastor Malcolm Wilde, Calvary Chapel, Merritt Island.
2: God will take you home in what we call the rapture of the church. The Lord will take you out. You will not go through this great tribulation period because you've not been appointed to wrath, and it certainly is the wrath of God, and we shall be saved from it. Thus saith the Lord of hosts, behold, disaster shall go forth from nation to nation, and a great whirlwind shall be raised up from the farthest parts of the earth.
1: According to the Bible, in the final days, there will be a time of judgment when God will judge the world. Isn't it a bit chilling to picture what that judgment might actually be like? Hold on a second. If you believe in Christ, I've got some great news for you. Today, Pastor Malcolm dives into the fascinating topic of the rapture. Before the judgment period kicks off, Jesus will swoop down and gather every believer to join him in heaven. He won't let you face the Heavenly Father's wrath. How amazing is that? Well, let's join Pastor Malcolm in Daniel chapter 2. He'll begin there and then continue in the book of Jeremiah on today's edition of Sound Truth.
2: Daniel interpreted the dream and Nebuchadnezzar was the head. But then Daniel pointed out to Nebuchadnezzar that all the other elements of the statue, the different metals, represented the different kingdoms that would come after him. Well, right after that, Nebuchadnezzar goes out and builds a golden statue. Big, huge, all gold statue. I'm not just the head, I'm the whole thing. And of course, people were supposed to bow down to him, weren't they? He thought he ruled. He was filled with pride. And he went out one day and sort of look at this great Babylon which I have built. And he'd been warned in a dream, had another dream, and he's warned. And he saw this tree that was cut down and a new tree grew up. And Daniel interpreted the dream for him and told him to watch out because God's going to strike you down and God's going to take them the kingdom from you. And he did okay for about a year. And then a year later, oh yeah, look at this wonderful Babylon that I have built. And then that was it. For seven seasons he went insane and lived like a beast. And then when his mind came back to him, he had to admit that all this had happened, that he recognized who really ruled. And he's called God's servant though, but he's called God's servant before all of that stuff where he acknowledged the Lord. In the end, he's God's instrument. That's what it means. And he's God's instrument for judgment on God's people. Amazing. My servant, in the sense that he was God's instrument. So not every servant of the Lord

0: necessarily is a follower of the Lord. And this whole land shall be a desolation and an astonishment, and these nations shall serve the king of Babylon 70 years. So now there it is. That's where we are given the time frame now of the captivity. How long it's going to be is going to be 70 years. Later, after about the 70 years almost up, Daniel's reading Jeremiah. He's reading Jeremiah's writings, Jeremiah's prophecy, because they were written down. And he knew that the 70 years were almost up, and so he was seeking the Lord, confessing their sin and asking God's forgiveness. It was then that God gave him marvelous visions, revelation. 70 years. We know why they went into captivity, because of their idolatry and because of the sin, but why was it 70 years? Well, when they came into the land originally, one of the laws that God gave them was in regards to the land having its Sabbath. Every 7 years, the land was to be allowed to rest, where they would not plow and sow and reap during that year, not to plant in the seventh year, and that God would, they were to trust God that he would provide an extra abundance for them in the sixth year. Well, they didn't. I guess they got greedy in the sixth year and just didn't even bother giving the land rest in the seventh. And they've been in the land 490 years and not given the land rest. So God took the 70 years that they had not given him. He took them. The land was to rest those 70 years. They were to be out of the land those 70 years. Then it will come to pass when 70 years are completed, that I will punish the king of Babylon and that nation and the land of the Chaldeans for their iniquity, says the Lord. And I will make it a perpetual desolation. Well, the Medes and the Persians conquered the Babylonians. It was under Cyrus was when they were sort of allowed to go. But the punishment came when the Persians conquered the Babylonians, who had been the ones who'd taken away captive and treated them cruelly. Belshazzar, Nebuchadnezzar's grandson, was the king when it happened. And you know the story, Daniel, it's in the book of Daniel, where the hand came, he was partying, holding his orgies, and writing came on the wall, you know, you've been found wanting, weighed in the balances, and it's all over, buddy. And that was it for him. That very night, they were conquered. So I will bring on that land all my words which I have pronounced against it, all that is written in this book which Jeremiah has prophesied concerning all the nations. We get this later in chapter 45 or so. For many nations and great kings shall be served by them also, and I will repay them according to their deeds, according to the work of their own hands. For thus says the Lord God of Israel to me, take this wine cup of fury from my hand, and cause all the nations to whom I send you to drink it. And they will drink and stagger and go mad because of the sword that I will send among them. Then I took the cup from the Lord's hand and made all the nations drink to whom the Lord had sent me, Jerusalem and cities of Judah and the kings and the princes, to make them a desolation and astonishment, a hissing and a curse, as it is this day. The judgment begins at the house of the Lord, but it passes on to others, because we read here of Pharaoh, king of Egypt, and his servants, his princes, and all his people, all the mixed multitudes, all the kings of the land of Uz, the kings of the land of the Philistines, Ashkelon, Gaza, Ekron, and remnant of Ashdod. And then he just goes down and tells you the different ones here that are going to be part of the judgment. All the kings, then in verse 26, all the kings of the north, far and near, one with another, and all the kingdoms of the world which are on the face of the earth, and the king of Shishak shall drink after them. Therefore you shall say to them, thus saith the Lord of hosts, the God of Israel, drink and be drunk and vomit, fall on and rise no more, because of the sword which I will send among you. And it shall be, if they refuse to take the cup from your hand to drink, then you shall say to them, thus saith the Lord of hosts, you shall certainly drink. That is what is being said there is. very graphically said that no one will escape the judgment of God. No one will escape the judgment of God. You shall certainly drink. I'm not a hellfire and brimstone preacher. It's not like the, you know, the stand up and scream and preach that everybody's going to hell, and rather talk about the love of God and the cross of Jesus Christ and his provision for our salvation. But I must say that those that do not come to Christ and do not love God and not turn to him, they shall surely drink. This cup represents the wrath of God. They will not escape the judgment of God. For behold, I begin to bring calamity on the city which is called by my name, and you shall be utterly should you be utterly unpunished, you shall not be unpunished. For I will call for a sword on all the inhabitants of the earth, says the Lord of hosts. Therefore prophesy against them all the words, these words, and say to them, the Lord will roar from on high and utter his voice from his holy habitation. He will roar mightily against his fold. He will give a shout at those who tread the grapes, against all the inhabitants of the earth. Now, of course, here in the last few verses, you've probably noticed that this prophecy, it goes beyond the realm of Judah and their captivity in the conquering of Jerusalem by Nebuchadnezzar. We're now sort of speaking about nations, and he's now talking about the whole of the world. So this has to be a reference where his prophecy spans now the ages unto the great tribulation period, of which we're fast approaching. And so God will judge, and there is coming a terrible time upon the world like has never been seen before, that we call and know as the Great Tribulation, and we read about it in the book of Revelation. A noise will come to the end of the earth, for the Lord has a controversy with the nations. He will plead his case with all flesh. He will give those who are wicked to the sword, says the Lord. In the book of Revelation, we read of him roaring as a lion roars, and the Lord comes to judge, giving the wicked to the sword. Notice, not the righteous. We are not appointed to wrath. We're not a part of this great tribulation judgment of God. God has not appointed you to wrath. You shall be taken out of this world before that judgment period comes upon this world. That last 70th seven of Daniel's prophecy, when it comes to pass, you shall not be here. God will take you home in what we call the rapture of the church. And the Lord will take you out. You will not go through this great tribulation period because you've not been appointed to wrath. And it certainly is the wrath of God. And we shall be saved from it. Thus saith the Lord of hosts, behold, disaster shall go forth from nation to nation, and a great whirlwind shall be raised up from the farthest parts of the earth. And at that day, the slain of the Lord shall be from one end of the earth even to the other end of the earth. Obviously now, not speaking about this invasion of Nebuchadnezzar against Jerusalem. They shall not be lamented or gathered or buried. They shall become refuse on the ground. Biblical reference for the slain here. Refuse on the ground means literally fertilizer. Kind of gross, huh? Wail, shepherds, and cry, roll about in the ashes, you leaders of the flock. For the days of your slaughter and your dispersion are fulfilled. You shall fall like a precious vessel. They were, when a time of mourning came, or a time where they, you know, tore their clothes, or a time of penance, or whatever, they threw ashes on themselves, sprinkled them on themselves. Now, what Jeremiah said is going to be so bad, you need to roll in it. And the shepherds will have no way to flee, nor the leaders of the flock to escape. A voice of the cry of the shepherds and a wailing of the leaders to the flock will be heard, for the Lord has plundered their pasture, and the peaceful dwellings are cut down because of the fierce anger of the Lord. He has left his lair like the lion, for their land is desolate. because of the fierceness of the oppressor and because of his fierce anger. As you already said, that God has said, and God has throughout history set before man a choice, set before him the way of life or the way of death, and gives people that opportunity to choose. In the beginning of the reign of King Jehoiakim and King of Josiah, son of Josiah, king of Judah, this word came from the Lord, saying, "Thus saith the Lord, stand in the court of the Lord's house, and speak to all the cities of Judah which come to worship in the Lord's house, all the words that I command you to speak to them. Do not diminish a word." Back in chapter 7, he was sent to the Lord's house with a very similar message, probably during the reign of Josiah, when the temple had been refurbished. He told them not to trust in lying vanities, not to trust in the fact that they had a temple now that had been refurbished that they could all go to, but they were to live their lives for him and not to go to the temple and then just live however they wanted to live. But God will not protect them or keep them or continue his relationship with them just because of outward observance. He's interested in their heart. And so back there in that seventh chapter, Jeremiah was rebuking them for going to church and not really having a heart after God. Now again in the 26th chapter, during the reign of Jehoiakim, it's probably feast time, during which the law, of course, required men to present themselves at the feast, a great number of people going to Jerusalem. Josephus tells us in the time of Christ, over 1 million people would have been there. Now he's told, look, do not diminish a word. Don't tone it down. Do not soften it to make it more palatable. Unfortunately, that is what many preachers do today. They sort of tone it down, soften it to make it palatable. Well, you see, you got to these days, we got to relate. I don't mind relating, as long as what you're relating is relevant in God's sight. As long as it's the truth, I'm all for relating to people. I don't believe in using gimmicks to relate to people. I think that just cheapens the message. But I do believe that if we need to be able to relate to folks, but not to the point of diminishing the word. Softening it. There's a heavy curse comes upon those who take away from God's word. In Revelation chapter 22, who take away from that word, he says, "I'll take your name out of the book of life." Woe to them that are sort of watering down the gospel. Perhaps everyone will listen and turn from his evil way, that I may relent concerning the calamity which I purpose to bring on them because of their evil doings. Evil will be judged, although it seems like some people get away with it. And though they are coming to the house of the Lord, they were representing evil. Church attendance does not atone for evil. God requires repentance. And you should say to them, "Thus saith the Lord, if you will not listen to me to walk in my law, which I have set before you, to heed my word, the words of my servants, the prophets whom I sent to you, both rising up early, sending them, but you have not heeded, then I will make this house like Shiloh, and I will make this city a curse to all the nations of the earth." And here comes a warning again. Remember, Shiloh was the place where the tabernacle was first set up. It wasn't taken to Jerusalem until the time of David, or until David took it. And so the center of worship at first was at this place called Shiloh. You can actually go visit Shiloh. It's a nice place to... I'm not sure if you can go there anymore with all the problems in Israel. But I've been there to the area where the tabernacle was. A fascinating place to visit. But during the time of this prophecy, that area of Shiloh had already been conquered, wasted, and lay in ruin and rubble. And he's saying the same thing's going to happen to you. And it is a heavy, heavy rebuke for those who are looking to temple for their security. It's very disturbing when people do that. Your security is not found in a church movement, a denomination, even in a pastor. Your security needs to be very firmly grounded in the Lord Jesus Christ and your relationship with him. So the priests and the prophets and all the people heard Jeremiah speaking these words in the house of the Lord. And it happened when Jeremiah had made an end of speaking all that the Lord had commanded him to speak to all the people, that the priests and the prophets and all the people seized him, saying, "You're going to die. You are going to die." They were angry. But he finished his message. "Why have you prophesied in the name of the Lord, saying, 'This house shall be like Shiloh, and this city shall be desolate without an inhabitant'?" And all the people were gathered against Jeremiah in the house of the Lord. It really upset them, and they were planning to put him to death. And when the princes of Judah heard these things, they came from the king's house to the house of the Lord and sat down in the entry of the new gate of the Lord's house. And the priests and the prophets spoke to the princes and of all the people, saying, "This man deserves to die, for he has prophesied against this city, and you have heard with your ears." And Jeremiah spoke to all the princes and all the people, saying, "The Lord sent me to prophesy against this house and against this city with all the words that you have heard. Now therefore, amend your ways and your doings and obey the voice of the Lord your God. Then the Lord will relent concerning the doom which he has pronounced against you." So he's still preaching, although they threatened to kill him. He's still preaching. "As for me, here I am. I'm in your hands. Do with me as seems good and proper to you." He's committed, you see, to the will of God. We spoke about that this morning. He has no fear of death. He's on God's mission. Reminds me of Meshach, Shadrach, and Abednego when they were taken by Nebuchadnezzar, who built this golden idol, and he caused that one everybody to bow down to it, and they refused to bow down to it, and so he threw them, didn't he, in the fiery furnace. And as he was questioning them and threatening them, "Look, if you do not comply, I'm going to throw you into the fiery furnace." And they said, "Listen, Nebuchadnezzar, our God, who we serve, is able to deliver us from your furnace. But even if he doesn't, we should not bow down and serve your gods." That is the kind of faith I really like. The "even if he doesn't" kind of faith. You can't stop people like that. What are you going to do to them? They're unstoppable. That's why the early church was so successful. You cannot stop those people. Paul, headed to Jerusalem, as we spoke of this morning, ready to die for Christ. "For me to live is Christ, to die is gain," he said. Esther, as we spoke of her this morning, "If I perish, I perish." You can't stop these people. They're unstoppable. "Well, know for certain that if you put me to death, you will surely bring innocent blood on yourself, on this city, and on its inhabitants. For truly, the Lord has sent me to speak all these words in your hearing." You're going to be adding to your crime. Well, it seems like these princes, these leaders, it seems like his message got through to them. And so the princes and all the people said to the priests and the prophets, "This man does not deserve to die. He's spoken to us in the name of the Lord our God." Opinions can really change quickly. For some reason or other, they were favorable to him. "And certain of the elders of the land rose up and spoke to all the assembly of the people, saying, 'Micah of Moresheth and prophesied in the days of Hezekiah, king of Judah, and spoke to all the people of Judah, saying, Thus saith the Lord of hosts, Zion shall be plowed like a field, Jerusalem shall become heaps of ruins, and the mountains of the temple like the bare hills of the forest.'" And he's saying the same as Jeremiah. "Did Hezekiah, king of Judah, and all Judah ever put him to death? Did he not fear the Lord and seek the Lord's favor? And the Lord relented concerning the doom which he pronounced against them. But we are doing great evil against ourselves." Well, that ends the episode, that particular episode. He was spared, and it was the fulfillment of chapter 1. Now, there was a man, also a man who prophesied in the name of the Lord, Uriah. The son of Shemaiah, of Kiriath-Yerma, who prophesied against this city and against the land according to the word of Jeremiah. This is during the reign of Jehoiakim, and the man who is saying the same thing as Jeremiah is saying. "And when Jehoiakim the king with all his mighty men and his princes heard his words, the king sought to put him to death. But when Uriah heard it, he was afraid and fled and went to Egypt." The guy split. "And Jehoiakim the king sent men to Egypt, Elathana the son of Achbor, and other men who went with him to Egypt. They brought Uriah from Egypt and brought him to Jehoiakim the king, who killed him with a sword and cast his dead body into the graves of the common people." Such a contrast between one who was afraid and ran away, left his post, as it were, because of fear, in contrast to Jeremiah, who stood his ground, and God spared. Nevertheless, the hand of Ahikam, son of Shaphan, was with Jeremiah, so that they should not give him into the hand of the people to put him to death. Well, God's hand was upon him. As he said earlier, hey, I'm in your hand, you do with me as you will. Believing the Lord's hand was upon him. It is far better to take your stand and to trust the Lord than to try to take things into your own hands, as did this man who ran away to Egypt and left his post. Stand firm. God will support you. God will honor you. God will care for you as you stand for him.
1: 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Jeremiah was a man who lived before Jesus, but set the stage for his coming. 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
1: God wants to have His way in my life. God wants to have His way in my heart. John, do you trust me right now? Do you believe that I'm going to bring you to the other side? No, I think we're going to drown, God. I think this is it. This is the big one. We're going under. No, we're not. I said we're going to the other side. It's an opportunity to trust in God. Let Him have His way in the storm. Sometimes we want to fight against it. Sometimes we want to, Lord, why are you doing this? Why are you allowing this in my life? I'm going to have my way in the storm. And I'm going to teach you something about you. And I'm going to teach you something more importantly about me. The disciples found something out about themselves in the midst of the storm. They realized, as Jesus said to them, oh, you have little faith. Why did you doubt me? We find something out about ourselves in the midst of the storm. But more importantly than that, we find out something about our God.
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0: They're like-minded. They're united in faith. That's even more of a blessing. Now, God can use the world, and God can use other people in the world if he wants to do his will. What a great thing it is when two like-minded men in a position of leadership, high leadership, that love the Lord, man. Isn't that great? I just think it's cool. They had his blessings. They had his God's plans for this temple. And really, to think about it, it all belongs to the Lord anyway, right?
1: I remember the first week I was married. My wife and I had an argument. And afterwards, the question I asked myself was, when was the last time I prayed for my marriage? So that's what I did. I prayed that God would guide me as I continued to walk in marriage, and everything changed. I found that we weren't fighting as much and that we trusted each other again. Today, Pastor Mark says it's a lot easier to follow a leader when they're following Jesus. If you want to be a good leader, trust God's provision today. Well, let's join Pastor Mark in the book of 1 Kings, chapter 5, as he begins his message, Solomon Builds the Kingdom.
0: Let's turn to 1 Kings, chapter 5. Solomon builds the temple. Solomon, of course, is on the throne, as we've been studying, and he's become quite the man of wisdom, the man of study. We mentioned last week just how quickly, how speedily that he, is that a word? It is now. That he obtained knowledge in different areas. I mean, all he asked God was for wisdom to rule the kingdom. He was humble at that point, and God blessed him above what he could ever think. He is a doctor of science and all kinds of different studies that he has been able to, you know, learn and become proficient in. And now it's time for him to get involved in building the temple. He begins first, of course, to prep for the building of the temple. And it has come at a time, and it is about time, isn't it? It's about God's time. When you study the scriptures, when you read through the Bible, we tend to miss that. But everything happens, for the most part, for the good, for the blessing, in God's good timing. That goes not only for this temple to be built, but we know even for when the Lord came to earth, right? The time of Christmas. It was the right time, the time. It was the time when he was to go to the cross. It was the time that was appointed for him by God. And nothing is different here. This project, this temple project, was all about time, and time for God to raise up a king, and time for that King David to have a son, and time for that son to grow, and time for that son to have the wisdom of God, and now time for him to build a house of God or for God. Well, there in chapter 5, verse 1, it says, "Now Hiram, king of Tyre, sent his servant to Solomon, because he heard they had anointed him king in place of his father. For Hiram had always loved David. Then Solomon sent to Hiram, saying, 'You know how my father David could not build a house for the name of the Lord his God because of the wars which were fought against him on every side. It was not until the Lord put his foes under the soles of his feet.'" Does that sound familiar, my friends? It wasn't until God put his foes, his enemies, the soles under his feet as a footstool. "But now the Lord my God has given me rest on every side. There is neither adversary nor evil occurrence. And behold, I propose to build a house for the name of the Lord my God, as the Lord spoke to my father David, saying, 'Your son, whom I will set on your throne in your place, he shall build the house for my name.'" And this is a text message. This is a message, we could say, that Solomon, in hearing from Hiram, reminded him, and I don't think this was a coincidence, that this is the guy that helped my dad build his own place, his palace. And this is a good friend of my father. The king of Tyre provided workers and materials to help David over in 2 Samuel 5. And now Solomon calls upon the king to help him build the temple. That's smart. That's wise. This project, we can say, though, was underwritten by David in many, many ways, as we've been showing you. Through all the wars he fought, he is the one who really brought peace to the land. And yet, Solomon gets to rejoice and enjoy the fruits of his father's labor. David, who knew he couldn't build it, he couldn't build the house of God, but he could finance the project and give to Solomon the blessings of the finances that he was able to collect. And not only that, but the other things that he needed. I mean, he gave to Solomon 38,000 tons of silver, 4,050 tons of gold, and tons of bronze and wood and precious stones. He also gave to his son, listen, the blueprints. He gave him the blueprints to the temple. For this temple was to be built by God's design. By God's design, not man's design, but by God's design. Also, the furnishings and all the things that God wanted this complex, this building to look like, this house, he gave to David. 1 Chronicles 28 tells us that. It's there in the 19th verse of 28 of 1 Chronicles. It says, all this, speaking of the plans, the Lord made me understand in writing, says David, by his hand upon me, all the works of these plans. So God gave David the plans. He blessed David with the wealth, with the finances, with everything that Solomon would need to build it. But David, you can't build it because you have blood on your hands. You're a man of war. So this was not a human design, but a divine design by God, providing his creation and his people to build through the leadership of Solomon. It's always great when you have somebody underwriting your ministry. Well, when you have somebody blessing you, right, missionaries? When somebody's blessing you, you know, and you're able to go do ministry, it's always a blessing. And hence, this is what Solomon is experiencing. Solomon wanted to build a temple with excellence. And that's the way you go about doing God's work, with excellence. Should be nothing less than excellence, to the best of our ability. And so he continued the royal friendship with Hiram, his father's friend, and enlisted his help in this great project of God. And now, verse 6, it says, now therefore, command that they cut down cedars for me from Lebanon, and my servants will be with your servants, and I will pay you wages for your servants, according to whatever you say, for you know there is none among us who has skill to cut timber like the Sidonians. So it gives us an insight that they were really a people of craft, a people of artistic ability. They were just people who were just great at this. But Lebanon was known at that time, and I don't see why it still isn't. It was known for its excellent forests of wood and cedars. Cedars were the best of the woods to use in a building. And Solomon knows that. Remember, he was an arborist, so he understood the quality of wood. And so here he wants to use that type of wood for the temple. Well, Hiram's response, and notice this in verse 7. So it was when Hiram heard the words of Solomon, notice that he rejoiced greatly. I mean, he's just rejoicing over this. And look what he said. Blessed be the Lord this day, for he has given David a wise son over this great people. Man, I got to say this. We find out, at least as far as I'm concerned, that this king of Tyre, he's a believer. He's a believer. Hiram shows us that there is joy in the work of the Lord and for the Lord as he breaks out in praise. Man, God, you're too much. You're going to use me. You're going to use my ability, my leadership, my gift of helps, if you would, to help Solomon, the new king. Praise the Lord that God has put another like David in his place, he says. You know, I can't overemphasize the importance of praise and worship, a prayer before we serve the Lord. And in music, yes, but not so much in music, but a quiet time, a time of prayer, a time of reading and preparing yourself for the work at hand. We should never go into ministry or any kind of service for the Lord until we have at least on the drive over to church or whatever the case may be, that we turn off the radio and just start worshiping God, thanking him. Put on some scripture verses on the radio or get prepared. Get yourself prepared. And this guy, he just breaks out in worship. Both leaders had a generous amount of wealth and materials available for them. But most importantly, please don't miss this, they both served who? The Lord. They both served the Lord. They're like-minded. They're united in faith. That's even more of a blessing. Now, God can use the world, and God can use other people in the world if he wants to do his will. What a great thing it is when two like-minded men in a position of leadership, high leadership, that love the Lord, man. Isn't that great? I just think it's cool. They had his blessings. They had his God's plans for this temple. And really, to think about it, it all belonged to the Lord anyway, right? It all did. So verse 8, moving on, he says that then Hiram sent to Solomon saying, I have considered the message which you sent me, and I will do all you desire concerning the cedar and the cypress logs. I will give to you what you need amongst the forests that I oversee of Lebanon. He says, my servants shall bring them down from Lebanon to the sea, and I will float them, notice this, in rafts by sea to the place you indicate to me. And that place was Joppa, by the way. Then you can take them away, and you shall fulfill my desire by giving food for my household. David, just feed my people. So here we find out more about this king of Tyre. Not only is he a believer, he finds joy to do the work of the Lord, but he's willing to help him. He's willing. And here in 2 Chronicles 2:16, we find out in the corresponding book of what we're studying in 1 Kings, that the rafts that were put together of this great wood would go from Lebanon and float down to the sea to Joppa. 2 Chronicles 2:16 says, and we will cut wood from Lebanon as much as you need. We will bring it to you in rafts by sea to Joppa. That's about a 90-mile, nautical miles, I guess, whatever you want to call it, via the Mediterranean Sea to Joppa. And they were able to maneuver that. Hundreds and hundreds of rafts of these great trees, these cypress, these trees that are coming down. But they would stop there in Joppa. And from Joppa, they would then disassemble the rafts. And they would take the wood and they would take it down 35 miles, I should say, up to Jerusalem. You always go up to Jerusalem, by the way, out of respect. And so this is the way they planned to do it. And apparently it worked. And so it's just awesome. And so verse 10 through 12, he goes on to say, then Hiram gave Solomon cedar and cypress logs according to all his desire. Imagine that. According to all his desire. And Solomon gave Hiram 20,000 cores of wheat as food, or I could say 100,000 bushels of wheat and 110 gallons of pressed oil. And Solomon gave to Hiram year by year. And then the Lord gave Solomon wisdom. I want you to notice that. As he had promised him, and there was peace between Hiram and Solomon, and the two of them made a treaty together. Can two walk together without being like-minded? Without, you know, being in partnership? And here we see that the third chord here is God. Here we see the partnership here, working together, loving God together, serving God together, and God in the middle of it all, man. And the thing is that Hiram gave to Solomon, Solomon gave to Hiram, how you say his name, and the Lord gave. I mean, this we see here just a giving spirit here. We see a giving spirit, and what it brings is peace. And guys, the key to a life of generosity is in a heart that delights in the Lord. I mean, here it is, you know, they're just giving one to another. As God has given to them. As I said, it's all God's anyway. He owns everything. And this giving spirit, you know, as the Lord kept his promise, so too these two men of faith kept theirs to each other. For where God guides, you know this, God provides. And he provides through the hands of faithful and generous worshipers. He provides through us, guys. And he guides us. And he directs us. That's just wonderful here. So we see in verse 13 through 18, Solomon puts together a labor force. Once he gets the word saying, absolutely, let's do this. Let's do this for the Lord, man. We're in. You know, I love that as other churches are doing things and we're doing things and we invite other churches. Hey, we're in, man. That's a great cause. That's a great ministry, man. Count us in. Or as we pray about missionaries or other ministries out in the world or in the States or across the street, whatever the case may be, we come together and the leadership, yeah, that's a great work. I want in on that. I want to bless them. Let's do that. But he puts together a labor force. Look at verse 13 here. Then the King Solomon raised up a labor force out of all Israel, and the labor force was 30,000 men. Imagine that. And he sent them to Lebanon, 10,000 a month in shifts. Solomon is wise, you see. He knows if he sends them there for any longer than that, that they would begin to miss home, and they would begin to perhaps just the labor force, the work, the excellence there, that it would work against them. So he's very wise as he puts the shifts together. They were 1 month in Lebanon and 2 months at home. It's like if you were in like a lot of the police departments and the fire departments, how you work a week and you got 2 weeks off. You know, it really motivates you when you come back because you're ready and charged and ready to go. He put Adoniram in charge. We learned about that guy in Solomon's staff, in charge of the labor force. And Solomon had 70,000 who carried burdens and 80,000 who quarried stone in the mountains, besides 3,300 from the chiefs of Solomon's deputies who supervised the people. You needed supervision, the people who labored and worked. Verse 17, and the king commanded them to quarry large stones, costly stones, and hewn stones to lay the foundation of the temple. So Solomon's builders, Hiram's builders, the Gebalites, even they came along, quarried them, and they prepared timber and stones to build the temple. I want you to notice this, though. Have you noticed that both Jew and Gentile were involved in this temple? I will send my people over to work with your people. Your people work with us, you know. And here we're seeing that the temple, from the foundation all the way up, that the temple here, guys, is being built by both Jew and Gentile. And I believe this is what God wanted. I believe this is what God wanted, a temple not only for Israel, but also for the Gentiles to involve themselves in building and worshiping of the Lord through it. Isaiah 56, 6 and 7 speaks of the foreigner who joins himself to the Lord, that they're invited to the house of the Lord. He says, for my house shall be called a house of prayer for all nations. And unfortunately, after this temple was built, the Gentile didn't even get an invitation to the grand opening or any invitation to worship the Lord. And it wouldn't be until Herod rebuilds the temple that a court will be built for the Gentiles. But even that, as we find in the times of Christ, that they use that court of the Gentiles to allow the Gentiles to come and worship God. Well, it was a swap meet. It was a place, it was like a marketplace. It had the stench of animal dung and urine. And remember how Jesus went in there. He just cleaned the place out. But what this does to me when I see these Jews and Gentiles working together to build a temple points to the church today where there is neither Jew or Gentile, but believers united together in building God's kingdom. Don't miss seeing that in this. Now we go to 1 Kings chapter 6. 1 Kings chapter 6, verse 1 through 10. Here we see that they began to build the outer structure, the house, if you would, the outer structure. In verse 1 it says, and it came to pass in the 480th year, after the children of Israel had come out of the land of Egypt, in the fourth year of Solomon's reign over Israel, in the month of Ziv, which is the second month, that he began to build the house of the Lord. So it says here 480 years, it says, came to pass after the children of Israel had come out of the land. Now let's not forget that 40 of those years was 40 years of wandering. So 440 years in country, in Canaan, in the Holy Land, 4 years after Solomon's coronation, the construction of the temple begins. God is so precise. He wants everything written down. And then he gives us the length there in verse 2 of the temple proper, the shell, like I said. He says, now the house which King Solomon built for the Lord, its length was 90 feet long, 30 feet wide, and 45 feet high. I did the math for you. The vestibule, the portico, it's that which is front of the sanctuary of the house, was 30 feet long across the width of the house. In verse 4, he speaks of these beveled window frames. This is interesting. God wanted windows now in this temple, the hard structure. We know that the tabernacle was just a tent. It was it was a common tent that was built for God's people to worship. But now, in his plans, he had these beveled frames, these window frames. And verse 5 through 6, it speaks of the chambers. These were storerooms. They were adjacent to the temple, surrounded it on the north, west, and south sides. And these side chambers were built in three stories. You know, there were just the rooms needed for you know, like in our project here in our building, we built out. We were blessed to have got into this building. The one thing that we never counted on was storage. Man, I'm telling you, storage, and everybody's trying to take every piece of storage we have, every ministry, you know. But we need more storage, man. So anyway, that's what really what these were for, storages. And then verse 7, I want to look at verse 7 because it speaks of Solomon's quarry. Look at verse 7. It says, "And the temple, when it was being built, was built with stone finished at the quarry, so that no hammer or chisel or any tool was heard in the temple while it was being built." So we could say, in a sense, that this temple, as it was being crafted and built, was almost like a fabric home. You ever see those fabric homes on the freeway? You may see them, you know, driving it. It's put together on the lot. It's already built, but it's just put together. I'm not talking about a triple wide or an actual home. They fabricate it in shop, you know, and then they bring it, they carry it to your lot. The stone blocks had to be precisely cut, you guys know this, to size so they would fit together when assembled. The carvings, the chippings, the grindings were to be done at the quarry outside and away from the Temple Mount. Which kind of blew me away as I was studying this is that for us as temples of the Holy Spirit, you know that the work was done outside of Jerusalem on a hill called Calvary. Not a quarry, but Calvary. By God himself. Placed on a wooden cross. And I was trying to find out what kind of wood Rome used. And many scholars believe it was some of that wood from Lebanon that they could use because they had to use it over and over and over again. But I just give you that to study on your own. But salvation, guys, came not by works. Salvation came not by any worldly chisel or axe or hammer. None of that could save us. None of us can make us his temple. It came by one work and one work alone. And as we continue to tell you, it's the work that was done in Calvary by Jesus Christ outside the Temple Mount, outside of the wall. You remember that, where they took him. Well, moving on in verse 11 through 13, right in the middle of the project, as they're just finishing the outside of the temple, as they're putting some of the finishing touches about to go inside, about to go into the actual sanctuary itself, all of a sudden, Solomon gets a word from the Lord. Look at there in verse 11. "Then the word of the Lord came to Solomon, saying, concerning this temple which you are building, if you walk in my statutes, execute my judgments, keep all my commandments." Wait a minute, God, you already told me this. "And walk in them, then I will perform my word with you, which I spoke to your father David. And I will dwell among the children of Israel."
1: We're so glad you've continued with us on our journey through the Bible, chapter by chapter, verse by verse, on Straight Up. Currently, Pastor Mark Ramirez is in the book of 1 Kings. The unknown author of this book writes about historical events, but also wants to get important messages across about our allegiance to God. We learn such verses as 1 Kings 18:21. Elijah went before the people and said, "How long will you waver between two opinions? If the Lord is God, follow him. If Baal is God, follow him." It's important to be 100% sold out for the Lord. You can't be a Christian on the weekends or sometimes. It's all or nothing. If you have questions about this or anything else related to the Bible, call us 540-373-8683. Again, that's 540-373-8683. 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
3: God is not giving this land to Israel. He's not going to defeat their enemies and bless them with this fruitful land because of their righteousness or because of something they've done to deserve it. And again, this can be a danger for us today, even as New Testament, New Covenant Christians. There's a danger that we can start to think that God chose me because I'm so righteous, or God is blessing me because of my good works that I'm doing and not because of His grace.
2: Doing good things is great, but why do you do them? Are you a kind person and love to see the betterment of others? Or are you trying to gain some type of favor from someone? And is that someone God? You might be saying, I volunteer at the soup kitchen twice a month, so God will definitely bless me. This is a dangerous mindset. Today, Pastor Dan teaches that God doesn't distribute His blessings based on how good you think you are or the good works you do, but does so out of His grace alone. Now, here's Pastor Dan in the book of Deuteronomy chapter 8 for today's edition of Ring of Truth.

We're spiritually wealthy because of Jesus Christ. Again, without Jesus Christ, we would be without God in the world and without hope, just lost, just living for the world. This past week, my family attended a high school lacrosse game for a person here in the church, and there were a couple parents sitting behind us in the stands, and throughout the game, they were talking about boozing it up. It was like two or three couples that are like my age, like in their 40s or 50s, and they're talking about just drinking and partying and the different types of alcohol they drink together with, you know, with this type of alcohol, with this type of alcohol, and they're just going on and on about just boozing in the middle of the week. Yeah, we're doing it on a Tuesday night kind of thing. And I, even though I had to go to work the next day, and we're still going out late, blah, blah, blah, blah. And then they brought up Motley Crue. Motley Crue is going to be playing in Ocean City. Maybe you didn't know. Now you do. Right? And then, oh, the crew's going to be in Ocean City. I'd love to go to that concert. When's that concert? Oh, it's in 2 weeks in Ocean City right on the border. Man, it'd be so great to go see Motley Crue. You're like 50 years old. And at some point, my wife leaned over and said, I'm so grateful that Jesus Christ saved us. Right? And I thought, are you grateful because he saved us from the booze or from Motley Crue concerts when we were 50? Or both? The answer is both. Right? Because if it wasn't for the grace of God, that would be us sitting at that game doing the same thing. And this is what he's saying. Don't forget where you came from. Don't forget the mess that God saved you out of. And everything you have now, all the goodness, all the blessing, all the abundance, all the fruit in your life is because of him. Because without him, you'd still be lost in your sin. And so all glory belongs to him. Look at verse 18 again. It is he who gives you power to get wealth, that he may establish his covenant, which he swore to your fathers, as it is this day. Then it shall be, if you by any

0: means forget the Lord your God, and you follow other gods and serve them and worship them, I testify against you this day that you shall surely perish. As the nations which the Lord destroys before you, so you shall perish, because you would not be obedient to the voice of the Lord your God. God's judgment of the nations that were dwelling in the promised land was not on the basis of their race or their ethnicity or their nationality. God judged those nations because of their immorality. And God warns Israel here, if Israel does the same thing as those nations, God will judge Israel the same way and remove Israel from the promised land. You have to understand that the promised land sat at the intersection of three continents, Asia, Africa, and Europe. It was the most important intersection in the ancient world because the people from those three continents, they had to pass through that land to travel or trade between those continents. If the ancient world were a monopoly board, the promised land would be Boardwalk. It would be the most expensive piece of real estate on the board because of its location. And whoever dwelt in that land had a tremendous influence on the rest of the world. That's why God doesn't want these immoral nations dwelling there. Because they're going to influence all the other nations. They're going to influence three continents with their immorality. And so God removed those nations. And God puts Israel in that land. But Israel will become immoral. And so God will remove Israel because he doesn't want that kind of influence on the other nations. So, chapter 9, look down at chapter 9. Hear, O Israel, you are to cross over the Jordan River today and go in to dispossess nations greater and mightier than yourself, cities greater and fortified up to heaven, a people great and tall, the descendants of Anakim, whom you know and of whom you heard it said, who can stand before the descendants of Anak? Therefore, understand today that the Lord your God is he who goes over before you as a consuming fire, and he will destroy them, and he will bring them down before you. So you shall drive them out and destroy them quickly, as the Lord has said to you. If you remember way back in the book of Numbers, when they sent the 12 spies in, this is 38 years earlier. 38 years ago, they sent the 12 spies into the promised land to spy out the land. 10 spies brought back a negative report saying there's giants in the land. We're grasshoppers in their sight. We can't stand against them. They're greater and mightier than we are. They've got walled cities that are walled up to the heavens. There's no way we can take that land. And here it is 38 years later, and God says, hey, all of that's still true. That hasn't changed. The nations dwelling in the land are greater and mightier than you. The cities are fortified up to heaven. There are giants dwelling in the land, and you can't stand against them on your own. But I want you to understand today that the Lord your God is he who goes over before you as a consuming fire, and he will destroy them, and he will bring them down before you. So you shall drive them out and destroy them quickly, as the Lord has said. God will go before you as a consuming fire. He will destroy them. He'll destroy those giants. He'll destroy those strongholds, those walled cities. And they just need to follow the Lord. And how do they do that? By obeying his word. They just need to keep his word and obey his commands, and God will deliver the promised land to them. And as we've talked about before, the promised land is a picture of the abundant life in Christ. It's a picture of the spirit-filled life. And in the abundant life, the spirit-filled life, well, there's giants to defeat. Right? There's walled cities. There's strongholds that we can have in our life. There's battles to fight, but God goes before us and he defeats the giants. He conquers the strongholds. He wins the battle for us. What do? Well, we just walk in obedience to him and submit to him. And we walk in the Spirit. And we allow the Holy Spirit to do this work in us. and bring us into this abundant life and Christ that Jesus Christ promised us, this Spirit-filled life. He says in verse 4, "Do not think in your heart after the Lord your God has cast them out before you, saying, 'Because of my righteousness, the Lord has brought me in to possess this land.'" Don't think that. "But it is because of the wickedness of these nations that the Lord is driving them out from before you." It is not because of your righteousness or the uprightness of your heart that you go in to possess their land, but because of the wickedness of these nations that the Lord your God drives them out from before you, and that he may fulfill the word which the Lord swore to your fathers, to Abraham, Isaac, and Jacob. Therefore, understand that the Lord your God is not giving you this good land to possess because of your righteousness." This is like the third time he said it. "For you are a stiff-necked people." God, what do you really think about me? So don't think that God is blessing you and doing this because you're so righteous. Well, of course God chose me. I mean, look at how righteous I am. Look at how godly I am. Of course he's blessing me, because I'm doing everything right. And he says, no. He says, God is not giving this land to Israel. He's not going to defeat their enemies and bless them with this fruitful land because of their righteousness or because of something they've done to deserve it. And again, this can be a danger for us today, even as New Testament, New Covenant Christians. There's a danger that we can start to think that God chose me because I'm so righteous, or God is blessing me because of my good works that I'm doing and not because of his grace. That's because I'm doing these things. I'm at church on Thursday night. That's why God's blessing me. Our righteousness is like filthy rags, the Bible says. The Bible says there's not one of us that is righteous in God's sight, not even on our best day. And so God says, I'm not giving you this land because you're so righteous, but because those nations are so wicked. And I don't want wicked nations dwelling in that land and influencing all the other nations.
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0: He says in verse 6, "You are a stiff-necked people." You ever had a stiff neck before? Like maybe sleep on your neck wrong, and you wake up and you've got a stiff neck. You can't turn your head with a stiff neck. So in the Bible, to be stiff-necked means you refuse to turn. You refuse to yield to God. And God gives Israel a good dose of the truth here and tells them, you are not righteous. In fact, you are a stiff-necked people. God loves them enough to tell them the truth about themselves. God loves us enough to tell us the truth about us. In case Israel is thinking, stiff-necked? How can you say that I'm... What do you mean by this? How do you... Stiff-necked? Why would you say that we're stiff-necked? Well, God tells them in verse 7. Remember? Do not forget how you provoked the Lord your God to wrath in the wilderness from the day that you departed from the land of Egypt. Until you came to this place, you have been rebellious against the Lord. The entire time you've been stiff-necked. From the day you left Egypt to this day, you've been stiff-necked. They've always been stiff-necked. And again, if the children of Israel are saying, I have no idea what you're talking about. Verse 8, he gives specifics here. Also in Horeb, Mount Sinai, you provoked the Lord to wrath. so that the Lord was angry enough with you to have destroyed you. Remember what happened at Horeb? What you did and how God wanted to destroy you way back in Exodus 32? When I went up into the mountain to receive the tablets of stone, the tablets of the covenant which the Lord made with you, then I stayed on the mountain 40 days and 40 nights. I neither ate bread nor drank water. Then the Lord delivered to me two tablets of stone, the Ten Commandments, written with the finger of God, and on them were all the words which the Lord had spoken to you on the mountain from the midst of the fire in the day of the assembly. And it came to pass at the end of 40 days and 40 nights that the Lord gave me the two tablets of stone, the tablets of the covenant. Then the Lord said to me, arise, go down quickly from here, for your people, notice what God says, they're your people, Moses, whom you brought out of Egypt, have acted corruptly. God is disowning them here. They're yours. You brought them out. You did this. Look what it says. They have quickly turned aside from the way which I commanded them. They have made themselves a molded image. Furthermore, the Lord spoke to me, saying, I have seen this people, and indeed they are stiff-necked people. Let me alone, the Lord said, that I may destroy them and blot out their name from under heaven, and I will make of you a nation mightier and greater than they. And so I turned, and I came down from the mountain, and the mountain burned with fire, and the two tablets of the covenant were in my two hands. And I looked, and behold, you had sinned against the Lord your God, and you had made for yourselves a molded calf. You had turned aside quickly from the way which the Lord had commanded you. And then I took the two tablets, and I threw them out of my two hands, and broke them before your eyes. And I fell down before the Lord as at the first 40 days and 40 nights. I neither ate bread nor drank water because of all your sin, which you committed in doing wickedly in the sight of the Lord to provoke him to anger. God is slow to anger, the Bible says, but Israel provoked him to anger. And here, this is when God is making the covenant with them. God's presence is there on Mount Sinai with the fire and the smoke. They hear God's voice audibly. Moses goes up on the mountain. He's up there for 40 days. And they make a golden calf. While God is giving them the covenant, they make a golden calf and they begin to worship the golden calf. Look at verse 19. He says, for I was afraid of the anger and hot displeasure with which the Lord was angry with you to destroy you. But the Lord listened to me at that time also. Moses interceded on behalf of Israel, and God withheld his judgment because of Moses' intercession. Jesus intercedes for us, and God withholds his judgment of us because of the intercession of Jesus. And Moses says here, listen, the Lord wanted to wipe you out completely. If it weren't for the mercy of God, he would have smoked you a long time ago for your disobedience and your rebellion. So too with you and me. If it wasn't for his mercy, he would have judged us a long time ago. We've given him plenty of reasons to wipe us out, just like the children of Israel. So verse 20. And the Lord was very angry with Aaron also. This is new information. We don't learn this back in Exodus. And would have destroyed him. So I prayed for Aaron also at that same time. Look at verse 21. Then I took your sin, the calf, he refers to the calf as their sin, which you had made. I burned it with fire and crushed it and ground it very small until it was as fine as dust. And I threw its dust into the brook that descended from the mountain. In case the children of Israel are thinking, like, okay, that was one time. That was one time when we were stiff-necked. That was one time when we rebelled against the Lord. Well, verse 22. Also at Taberah and Massa and Kibroth Hattaava, you provoked the Lord to wrath. Yeah, okay, so that's like four times. But that's only like four times in 40 years. Likewise, when the Lord sent you from Kadesh Barnea, saying, go up and possess the land which I have given you. Then you rebelled against the commandment of the Lord your God. And you, look what it says, you did not believe him. and obey his voice. What was the command? The command was, go up and possess the land that I have given you, past tense. That was the command. And they didn't believe him. They didn't believe that God could give them that land and defeat those giants and conquer those walled cities. They didn't think God was powerful enough to do it. They didn't believe him. They didn't obey his voice. And then he says in verse 24, you have been rebellious against the Lord from the day that I knew you. Wow. The fact that the Lord has spared you and has continued to put up with you and protect you and provide for you every day and guide you and bless you as a nation, as a people, that should humble you. You don't deserve such kindness and grace from God. Again, the same is true with us. We don't deserve such kindness, such loving kindness, and such grace given to us. We have given God plenty of reasons to leave us and forsake us and just abandon us. And it should humble you. You know, the only thing you need to be humble is a good memory. And you just remember the times that you failed, the times that you didn't believe, the times that you rebelled, the times that you disobeyed, and still God loves you, and still God blesses you, and still God guides you, and still God has a plan for you, for the future, and still God is in heaven preparing a place for you, so that where he is, there you may be also, so that you might dwell with him. And that should humble you. That should humble us. So finally, verse 25. Thus I prostrated myself before the Lord 40 days and 40 nights. I kept prostrating myself because the Lord had said he would destroy you. Therefore I prayed to the Lord and said, O Lord God, do not destroy your people and your inheritance, whom you have redeemed through your greatness, whom you have brought out of Egypt with a mighty hand. Moses is interceding. Jesus is seated at the right hand of the Father, interceding for you and me right now. Here's why he says that God should not destroy Israel. Remember your servants, Abraham, Isaac, and Jacob, and do not look on the stubbornness of this people or on their wickedness or their sin. What is Moses saying? Spare them because of the promise you made to Abraham, Isaac, and Jacob. Not because they deserve to be spared, but because of Abraham, Isaac, and Jacob. Then he says, lest the land from which you brought us should say, because the Lord was not able to bring them to the land which he promised them, and because he hated them, he has brought them out to kill them in the wilderness. So Moses says, spare them because of the promises you made to Abraham, Isaac, and Jacob, and spare them to protect your reputation with Egypt, to protect your reputation with the heathens, so they don't get the wrong idea about you. Doesn't say anything here about Israel deserving God's mercy. Do it because of Abraham, Isaac, and Jacob, and do it because of your reputation among the heathens. Yet they are your people. Remember he said to Moses, they're your people, Moses. You brought them out. And now at the very end here of the chapter, Moses reminds God, no, they're your people, and they're your inheritance, whom you brought out by your mighty power and by your outstretched arm. Lord, we thank you for your word. Thank you for your mercy and your grace towards us. We thank you, Lord, that you don't leave us, you don't forsake us, you don't abandon us, even though we can be rebellious and stiff-necked at times. Lord, I pray that we would walk in the Spirit and that we would yield fully to your Spirit. And Lord, you promise that when we walk in the Spirit, we will not fulfill the desires of our flesh. So help us to do that every day. Help us to take up our cross daily. Help us to deny ourselves and follow you. In Jesus' name we pray. Amen. He asked me how I know, and I say,
1: ring true. This has been Ring of Truth with Pastor Dan Sexton. Pastor Dan is the senior pastor at Calvary Chapel, Ellicott City in Columbia, Maryland.
3: Today's study is part of a series on the book of Deuteronomy, which is the last book of the Pentateuch, and it ends with the Israelites getting ready to cross the Jordan River into the Promised Land. 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But what His Word reminds you is that He has a plan for your life that you cannot possibly understand and predict. 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
1: It's time for Enduring Word. Grab your Bible as we study together with David Guzik, author of the Enduring Word Bible Commentary and a teaching pastor at Calvary Chapel, Santa Barbara.
2: Let's just consider how we see Jesus in this passage. Consider, if you will, that in the way that David gave glory, honor, and resources to Solomon, David did this in a symbolic or a metaphorical way to David's greater son, Jesus Christ. In other words, Solomon obeyed David's exhortation for a time and in a way, but Jesus, David's greater son, did this perfectly.
1: As David handed the plans for the temple and its organization down to Solomon, it offered a beautiful foreshadowing of a greater work that was yet to come. The temple would become a monumental and deeply significant symbol of God's presence to the Jews. Jesus would replace all that with his sacrifice on the cross. As Pastor David will point out in today's message, Jesus was David's descendant, and the role of the temple and its priests would one day be embodied fully in him. Now here's Pastor David in 1 Chronicles chapter 28 as he continues his message, David's public charge to Solomon.
2: Don't compromise by focusing on a few favored passages or commandments. No, this was not only an exhortation to Solomon, it was an exhortation to all the people of Israel. Be careful to seek out all the commandments of the Lord. So those were David's initial remarks to the entire gathered crowd. Now, starting at verse 9, he's going to turn his direction to Solomon himself. Look at it here, verses 9 and 10. As for you, my son Solomon, know the God of your father and serve him with a loyal heart and with a willing mind. For the Lord searches all hearts and understands all the intents of the thoughts. If you seek him, he will be found by you. But if you forsake him, he will cast you off forever. Consider now, for the Lord has chosen you to build a house for the sanctuary. Be strong and do it. This is a wonderful exhortation that David gave to his son Solomon, who admittedly, in the words of David and in 1 Kings, by the words of Solomon himself, he was young and inexperienced. So what would God have to say to a young and inexperienced person who wants to walk with the Lord, wants to be used by God, wants to fulfill their purpose? Look at it here. This is what God would say. First of all, in verse 9, know the God of your father. David's exhortation to Solomon began with the most important aspect, emphasizing a genuine commitment to a real relationship with the living God. David essentially told Solomon, the secret of my success has been my relationship with God. You need to pursue the same kind of relationship with God. Know the God of your father. Hey, young person, you're in the place of Solomon. Perhaps you have great potential in front of you. You've got a lot of opportunities, but maybe some responsibilities too. There's a sense in which you know you're young and inexperienced. What's God's word to you? Here's where it begins. Know the God of your father. Get to know God. Draw deep in your relationship with him. Pursue the Lord. Spend time in prayer, in meditation, in deeply seeking after the Lord. Do it in the secret place, out of the view of social media. Know the God of your father. Now, here's the next phrase, verse 9. Serve him with a loyal heart and with a willing mind. You see, David also exhorted Solomon to serve God with both his heart and his mind. Some people are all heart and no mind in their service to God. And there's other people who are all mind and very little heart. Both the mind and the heart are important if you're truly going to serve him. Serve him with a loyal heart and with a willing mind. I do want to encourage you to notice that in the way David phrased it here in verse 9, the command to know came before the command to serve. I don't know if you picked that up in verse 9. First, he says, know the God of your father. And secondly, he says, serve him with a loyal heart and a willing mind. Friends, there's something powerful here. To effectively serve God, you got to know him first. Or you could say, when we know God, it will logically, naturally result in service. G. Campbell Morgan said, all failure in service is the result of loss of vision of God, misapprehension of him due to some distance from him. If I could paraphrase what Morgan said in that quote, I'll just put it like this. G. Campbell Morgan said, if you fail to serve God properly, it's because you don't know him rightly. Now, David also, in these two verses, verses 9 and 10, here in 1 Chronicles chapter 28, David also gave Solomon a reason to commit his heart and mind to God. Verse 9, he said, for the Lord searches all hearts and understands all the intent of the thoughts. When we properly understand God and his omniscience, we will much more naturally serve him as we should. Listen, God knows it all. And that doesn't make us say, well, then I don't need to draw near to him. No, it impels us to say we must draw near to him. Then the third thing that David emphasized to Solomon, the first thing was know the God of your father. The second thing was serve him with a loyal heart and a willing mind. Now here's the third thing here in verse 9. If you seek him, he will be found by you. But if you forsake him, he will cast you off forever. Friends, both of these proved true in the life of Solomon. When Solomon sought the Lord at Gibeon, he definitely found him. That's in 1 Kings chapter 3, verses 1 through 15. But when Solomon forsook God, he was in some sense, not completely, but in some sense, cast off, as 1 Kings 11, the first 13 verses of that chapter point out. You see, Solomon was in many ways inconsistent. The tragedy of his life is that in his later years, he seemed to forget or neglect or depart from what his own father encouraged him here in verses 9 and 10 of 1 Chronicles chapter 28. In verse 10, David also exhorted Solomon, the Lord has chosen you to build a house for the sanctuary. Be strong and do it. You see, David concluded his exhortation to Solomon with the single most urgent command, build the temple. Solomon, this is your destiny. This is your calling. You're going to do many great things in life, but nothing greater than this. Build the temple. And he says, be strong and do it. Come on, Solomon, you got to actually carry this out. You see, all of David's exhaustive preparations, him buying the land, him assembling the riches that would make up the materials for the temple, him arranging the wood, him arranging the workers, him arranging the priesthood and its courses, and the Levites and their courses, and even the gatekeepers and their courses, the musicians in their divisions, all of that, none of that would matter if Solomon did not complete the job that in some ways David started. The Lord has chosen you to build a house for the sanctuary. Be strong and do it. Then I really like how it's described here starting at verse 11. Again, I love to picture these scenes in my mind. I hope you picture them as well. There's the elderly David standing, maybe shaky a little bit. Maybe he's holding on to a rail because, you know, he's elderly. And there's his younger son, Solomon, so young, so strong, so full of life, but yet maybe just a touch overwhelmed by the responsibilities coming over to him. And now in verse 11, David is going to hand over some blueprints to Solomon. Now, we say blueprints because, you know, you think of the roll that can be unfolded and these big pieces of paper that describe the architectural dimensions and drawings and all the rest of it. Well, I'm sure they didn't have the exact same in the equivalent of a rolled up scroll of plans, but they had something. Because look at here, verse 11. Then David gave his son Solomon the plans for the vestibule. its houses, its treasuries, its upper chambers, its inner chambers, and the place of the mercy seat, and the plans for all that he had by the Spirit, of the courts of the house of the Lord, of all the chambers all around, of the treasuries of the house of God, and all the treasuries for the dedicated things, also for the division of the priests and the Levites, and all the work of the service of the house of the Lord, and for all the articles of the service in the house of the Lord. You know, David gave over to Solomon blueprints for everything. Here's the dimension. Here's the construction instructions. Here's the material list. Here's the engineering that you have to consider. And then here's the staffing for it. Here's the priests, the Levites. Here's the inventory list. All of it. Solomon, here it is. I give it over to you. I love that line in verse 11. Then David gave his son Solomon the plans. You see, considered altogether, David did almost everything for the building of the temple, except actually build it. He gave Solomon security, a location, the land, money, materials, supervisory staff, workers, and an organized team to run the temple once it was built. And David now, in verse 11, delivers those plans to Solomon. Now, there's an interesting phrase in verse 12. Did you catch it when I read those verses? Listen to this from verse 12. It describes the plans for all that he had by the Spirit. Even as with the organization of the temple servants, we're going to see that in the next chapter, or actually in 2 Chronicles chapter 29. These practical details were inspired by the Holy Spirit, not by human ingenuity. Now listen, I'm certain that when it came to drawing up the plans, that David got the best men in Israel to work on it. Yet nevertheless, these were plans that were inspired by the Spirit. Look at that phrase in verse 12. The plans for all that he had by the Spirit. It's just appropriate, isn't it? Charles Spurgeon put it like this. Moreover, the temple was for God's own dwelling. Should not the Most High have a house after his own mind? If he was to be the tenant, should it not be built to suit him? And who knows what God requires in habitation but God himself? No, these plans, this organization, was all by the Spirit. Now, starting at verse 14, we have a description of the ornate furnishings for the temple. I'm going to read to you verses 14 through 19 here in 1 Chronicles chapter 28. He gave gold by the weight for things of gold, for all articles used in every kind of service. Also silver for all articles of silver by weight, for all articles used in every kind of service. The weight for the lampstands of gold, and their lamps of gold, by weight for each lampstand and its lamps. For the lampstands of silver by weight, and for the lampstand and its lamps, according to the use of each lampstand. And by weight he gave gold for the tables of the showbread, for each table, and silver for the tables of silver, also pure gold for the forks, the basins, the pitchers of pure gold, and the golden bowls. He gave gold by weight for every bowl, and for the silver bowls, silver by weight for every bowl, and refined gold for weight for the altar of incense. And for the construction of the chariot, that is, the gold cherubim that spread their wings and overshadowed the ark of the covenant of the Lord. All this, says David, the Lord made me understand in writing by his hand upon me all the works of these plans. Now these six verses, verses 14 through 19, these six verses mention gold 11 times. David amassed an amazing amount of gold and silver for the furnishings of the temple. And we just sort of see the inventory here. He talks about the lampstands, the lamps. He talks about the tables of showbread. He talks about the table or the altar of incense. He talks about the implements using, you know, forks and basins and pitchers. He talks about the gold cherubim that spread their wings and overshadowed the Ark of the Covenant of the Lord. By the way, it's very interesting here. He says he calls the construction of the chariot, that is the gold cherubim that spread their wings and overshadowed the Ark of the Covenant. That phrase in verse 18, the chariot, that is the gold cherubim, that is either referring to maybe some architectural detail that was on the walls, maybe a sculpture on the walls within the Holy of Holies, or it's an unusual way to refer to the mercy seat, that is the lid or the top of the Ark of the Covenant, because that had on it sculptures of cherubim. Why would it be called the chariot then? The old Puritan commentator John Trapp put it like this. He said that it was called that way because God sat between them, rode upon them. The angels represented by those cherubims are called the chariots of God. And there he references Psalm 68, 17. So because God was surrounded by cherubim in his appearances, at least in the sense of the Old Testament prophets, it's as if he rode upon the cherubims like they were a chariot for him. That seems to be the general idea. But notice this in verse 19. The Lord made me understand in writing by his hand upon me all the works of these plans. Now, I want you to consider something. David says it several times. He said it in the previous section that he got these plans by the Spirit of God. And here in verse 19, he said, the Lord made me understand in writing by his hand upon me all the works of these plans. David's saying that these plans for the temple came from God. They were a revelation from God. Now, what I find fascinating about that is the same was true for the tabernacle. The Bible says that God gave Moses a pattern, a plan, if you will, for the construction of the tabernacle on Mount Sinai. Now, this was 400 years before the time of David. But now, afterwards, God says, not only did I direct and plan out the building of the tabernacle, I'll also direct and plan out the building of the temple. And again, God spoke to David about these furnishings of the temple, just as he spoke to Moses about the furnishings of the tabernacle. Now let's pick it up here at verse 20, David's final charge to Solomon. Again, I want to emphasize, back in chapter 22, we had what we might call a private charge, a personal charge to Solomon. Here in chapter 28, we have the public charge. This was made before a great assembly of the leading men of Israel. Verses 20 and 21 here in 1 Chronicles 28. And David said to his son Solomon, be strong and have good courage and do it. Do not fear nor be dismayed, for the Lord God, my God, will be with you. He will not leave you nor forsake you until you have finished all the work for the service of the house of the Lord. Here are the divisions of the priests and the Levites for all the service of the house of God, and every willing craftsman will be with you for all manner of workmanship, for every kind of service. Also the leaders and all the people will be completely at your command. You see this wonderful exhortation here in verse 20? David says to his son Solomon, be strong and of good courage and do it. Do not fear nor be dismayed. Does that sound familiar to you as you think through your biblical references in your mind? I hope that perhaps you hear in it an echo of God's exhortation to Joshua before he led the people of God into the promised land. You can look it up if you want at Joshua chapter 1, verses 5 through 7, where God said something very similar to Joshua. Be strong and of good courage and do it. Do not fear nor be dismayed. Again, this was similar to the charge that God gave to Joshua before taking the promised land. David very consciously chose a similar phrasing in encouraging Solomon to build the temple. Now, this was appropriate because Moses was a great leader who could only lead the people of God to a certain point, and the rest of that was up to Joshua. The same pattern applied to David and to his successor, Solomon. He could only lead the people of God up to a certain point, but only Solomon could build the temple. Only Joshua could lead the people into the promised land. It doesn't diminish the greatness of what God did through Moses or what God did through David. It just seems to say that no one man can do it all. God will build from generation to generation. It's as if David is a second Moses and Solomon is a second Joshua. But I like that phrase in verse 20, if I can read it again. Be strong and of good courage. Here's the phrase I love. And do it. Don't you love that? And do it. You see, it's easy to see how important this was for David and how much passion David must have put in those words. And do it. David had spent enormous effort to prepare the temple. But all David's work would have been useless unless Solomon did, in fact, do it. Friends, there's a place for the simple doing of the thing. Oh, you can talk about it, you can dream about it, sometimes you can even pray about it, but you can fail to do it. And here, David says to Solomon, and do it. Charles Spurgeon had a great comment on this. He said this, quote, "Do not talk about it. Do not sit down and dream over the plans and think how admirable they are and then roll them up. But be strong and of good courage and do it." And then picture this in your mind. As David says, here are the divisions of the priests and the Levites. We can picture David handing Solomon the scrolls with the plans for the building of the temple and the organizing of its service. The job was now literally in the hands of David's son Solomon as David passed those plans from his hands to his sons. Well, that brings us to the end of 1 Chronicles chapter 28. Let's just consider how we see Jesus in this passage. Consider, if you will, that in the way that David gave glory, honor, and resources to Solomon, David did this in a symbolic or a metaphorical way to David's greater son, Jesus Christ. In other words, Solomon obeyed David's exhortation for a time and in a way, but Jesus, David's greater son, did this perfectly. Let's consider this exhortation here. 1 Chronicles chapter 28, verse 9. Know the God of your father and serve him with a loyal heart and a willing mind. Okay, we got that. Now, Solomon did that for a time, after a fashion. Jesus did it perfectly. Was there anyone who ever walked this earth who knew God the Father better than Jesus? Nobody. Was there anyone who walked the earth who ever served the Lord with a more loyal heart or a more willing mind than our Savior, Jesus Christ? No. What Solomon did in a symbolic or metaphorical way, Jesus did in a perfect and complete way. It seems like every time that we consider David and Solomon, we're considering David's greater son, Jesus Christ, and how Jesus perfectly fulfilled everything that Solomon was supposed to be but failed to be. Thank you, Lord God, that you gave us as a Savior someone greater than Solomon. And Lord, Solomon did build the temple, and it was a marvelous achievement. But Lord, in his later years, he fell away, or at least his fate was uncertain. Thank you, Lord, that we do not and we cannot say the same of Jesus Christ. There's nothing uncertain in his fate. There's nothing uncertain in his status. He is the ascended Savior sitting at the right hand of the power on high, full of glory and majesty, having perfectly completed his work. Just as much as this temple Solomon was to build was to be a house of rest, we thank you that we find our perfect rest in the finished work of Jesus Christ. We thank you for this, and we honor you in Jesus' name.
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0: Welcome to The Word for Today, featuring the Bible teaching of Pastor Chuck Smith, founder of the Calvary Chapel Movement. This radio program is a verse-by-verse study through the entire Bible. And on today's edition of The Word for Today, Pastor Chuck continues with Worshiper of God as we pick up in Obadiah, verse 1. 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
1: So we turn now to Obadiah. Who Obadiah was, or where he came from, when he prophesied, nobody knows for sure. There have been a lot of guesses as to who Obadiah actually was, but they are all just guesses. The Bible is silent, will remain silent. All I can tell you is that the name Obadiah means worshiper of God. Or worshiper of Jehovah, more literally, or Yahweh. And thus it is a very beautiful name. Some believe that he prophesied just before Joel, but again, that isn't important. What is important is what he prophesied. And Obadiah directed his prophecy against the Edomites. Now, the Edomites were descendants of Esau, the brother of Jacob. And you remember when Jacob, through the advice and counsel of his mother Rebekah, disguised himself and went in and deceived his aged father, receiving the birthright blessing from his father, Isaac. That Esau hated his brother Jacob, and he vowed to kill him. Well, they did patch up their differences in years to come. However, that animosity that seemed to exist between the brothers Esau and Jacob did continue on through the years. And the Edomites became the perennial enemies of Israel. They had a very vicious nature that caused them, every time Israel had any problem with any enemies, every time Israel was invaded, either from Egypt or by the Syrians or by the Assyrians, whatever, whenever Israel was pressed in battle, Edom would always attack them also from the south. They took advantage of every situation. And many times when Jerusalem was being overthrown by the Babylonians and all, as the Israelites would seek to flee to Edom, the Edomites would block their borders and turn them back to their enemies. And thus they were the perennial enemies of Israel, but always taking advantage. And so there is that psalm in which the psalmist asked God to take vengeance upon the Edomites, who, while Jerusalem was being destroyed, encouraged the destroyers, saying, "Raise it, raise it." Obadiah prophesies against the Edomites, and it is because of this perennial attitude

0: attitude of hatred against God's people Israel that God brings Edom into judgment. Edom was once a great kingdom. The people carved great cities out of the cliffs. The city of Petra today is one of the cities of the Edomites. All we have, of course, today are the ruins of the city of Petra, but it testifies of the grandeur of the Edomite kingdom. These great palaces and all that were carved right out of the rock, sort of cliff dwellers, but you don't want to think of them in terms of cavemen when you see these marvelous dwelling places, palaces and all that were carved right out of the rock there in Petra. They were the Edomites. So this is the vision of Obadiah. Thus saith the Lord God concerning Edom. So the prophecy immediately is directed by God against Edom. We have heard a rumor from the Lord, and an ambassador is sent among the heathen. Arise ye, and let us go up against her in battle. So the Lord said concerning Edom, behold, I have made thee small among the heathen. Thou art greatly despised. The pride of thine heart hath deceived thee. Thou that dwellest in the clefts of the rock, no doubt a reference to Petra and the other cities that the Edomites have carved out of the rocks, whose habitation is high, that saith in his heart, who shall bring me down to the ground? They felt very safe and secure in these cities such as Petra. To get to Petra, you have to go back through this narrow canyon that is only wide enough for one horse and a rider to pass through single file. And then you break out sort of into this wider area when you get to Petra, and there are these large caves that are dug out of the sandstone rock, and it opens up and you see the vastness which was once the great city of Petra. But because of the narrow entry in, dwelling high in the rocks, they felt very secure. They could stop the enemy very easily who tried to make their way up these narrow canyons by just being up on the ledges and tossing rocks down on them. And they felt very secure there within their dwellings. And so God speaks of the pride of their heart as they dwelt in these high cliffs and just felt so secure, saying, who shall bring us down to the ground? But though thou exalt thyself as an eagle, and though thou set thy nest among the stars, from there will I bring thee down, saith the Lord. And if thieves came to thee, and if robbers by night, how art thou cut off? Would they not have stolen till they had enough? In other words, they wouldn't completely destroy you. They'd take from you, but they would also leave some. If the grape gatherers came to thee, would they not leave some grapes? All the men of thy confederacy have brought thee even to the border. Or how are the things of Esau really searched out? Verse 6. How are his hidden things sought up? All the men of thy confederacy have brought thee even to the border. The men that were at peace with thee have deceived thee and prevailed against thee. They that eat thy bread have laid a wound under thee. There is none understanding in him. Shall I not in that day, saith the Lord, even destroy the wise men out of Edom and the understanding out of Mount Esau? And thy mighty men, O Teman, shall be dismayed, to the end that every one of the Mount of Esau may be cut off by slaughter. So God predicts that though they feel very secure, exalted in their position, that God is going to utterly cut them off. So God predicts the total eradication of the Edomites. Now, do you know any Edomites today? Then God word must indeed be true. God did what he said. He cut off all the Edomites. In fact, historically, the last of the Edomites was the family of Herod. From there, they disappear from history. Herod the Great was from Idumea, or he was an Edomite. At his death, his sons reigned in his stead. But with the dynasty of Herod and the end of that dynasty comes historically the end of the Edomites, and they became lost into the other nations at that time. And so God's word was fulfilled. The Edomites have been cut off from being a people. Now God gives the reason why Edom was to be cut off. At the time that Obadiah prophesied, they were a very powerful kingdom, dwelling smugly, filled with pride. But for thy violence against thy brother Jacob, remember Esau and Jacob were brothers. And so there was a close relationship, and yet their violence against him. You remember when Moses was bringing the children of Israel out of Egypt to the promised land, he came to Edom, and the king of Edom came out and met him at the borders. And Moses said, look, we would like to pass through your land. We will not eat your bread, nor will we even drink your water. We just want passage through the land. And the king of Edom forbade Moses passage through the land so that Moses and the children of Israel meekly turned and circumvented Edom, going way out and around. Edom was the perennial foe to Israel, though in the beginning they were brothers, Jacob and Esau. And so for thy violence against thy brother Jacob, shame shall cover thee, and thou shalt be cut off forever. In the day that you stood on the other side, in the day that the strangers carried away captive his forces, and the foreigners entered into his gates and cast lots upon Jerusalem, even you were as one of them. And as I said, they would always take advantage whenever Jerusalem was under a siege by their enemies. Edom would always send their troops up there to join in the battle. Edom was finally conquered by David and became sort of a vassal state for a time, but under Rehoboam, actually, is when the Edomites began to rebel against the kingdom of Israel and then began to join their enemies in every attack. But thou shouldest not have looked on in the day of thy brother, in the day that he became a stranger. Neither should you have rejoiced over the children of Judah in the day of their destruction. Neither should you have spoken proudly in the day of his distress. So this was the sin of Edom, was rejoicing in the judgment of God against the nation of Israel. Now, God, like a father, reserves the right to punish his own children, but don't let anybody else enter in or interfere. And this is exactly the situation. God was chastising his own children, but Edom was there cheering him. God said, I don't need any cheering section when I'm chastising my people. And the fact that they were rejoicing in the chastisement of God upon the nation is the very thing that God is using as his indictment against them. You should not have entered into the gate of my people in the day of their calamity. Edom would enter in and take what spoil they could. They would rip them off every chance they had. Yes, you should not have looked on their affliction in the day of their calamity, nor have laid hands on their substance in the day of their calamity. Neither should you have stood in the crossway to cut off those that did escape, neither should you have delivered up those of his that did remain in the day of distress. So They would stand at the borders, turn the children of Israel back. If any of them escaped, they would turn them over to their enemies. And so God said, this was wrong. You should not have done it. And for this cause, Edom was to be totally destroyed. Now, the Lord declares, for the day of the Lord is near upon all of the heathen. And as you have done, it shall be done unto thee. Here is one of those basic truths that we find also expressed in the New Testament. As a man soweth, that shall he also reap. As you have done, so shall it be done unto thee. Thy reward, that which you have done, will return on your own head. For as ye have drunk upon my holy mountain, so shall all of the heathen drink continually. Yes, they shall drink and they shall swallow down, and they shall be as though they had not been. Though Edom is to be destroyed, yet God promises that his people, who were being chastised and Edom was rejoicing in it, they are to be preserved and remain. And so he pronounces the judgment. Edom is to be destroyed, but upon Mount Zion shall be deliverance. And there shall be holiness in the house of Jacob, and the house of Jacob shall possess their possessions. Now that's one thing the house of Jacob has never yet done. I think of how God has given to us, as Peter said, exceeding rich and precious promises, that by these we might become the partakers of the divine nature, and yet how we fail to possess all that God has given to us. There is so much more that God has for us that we have not yet obtained because of our own failure to possess our possessions. It's ours by divine gift. God has promised us these things. But yet, as with the children of Israel, through our lack of faith, we're not stepping in and laying claim to that which God has promised to us. Yet the same principle is true. Every place you place your foot, God has given it. Not I will give it to you, but I have given it to you. It's already given. All you have to do is go in and lay claim to it. And these glorious promises of God, what we need to do is to just go in and lay claim. All right, Lord, you've promised it, and I claim it. And begin to possess our possessions. Now, here is the prophecy that the day will come. The day of the Lord is going to come, in which there in Mount Zion will be deliverance. This deliverance in Mount Zion is prophesied in other passages of the Old Testament and is made reference to by Paul in the book of Hebrews when God removes the blindness from the nation of Israel and begins to deal with Israel once again, Romans chapter 11. For blindness has happened to Israel in part until the fullness of the Gentiles be come in, and then all Israel shall be saved. As saith the scripture, there shall be a deliverer in Zion. And so a reference to this passage and other parallel passages in the prophets as God speaks of that last day revival of the Jewish people when God claims them again. God takes back his bride, Israel, and bestows again his blessing and his favor upon it, the deliverer in Zion. And there shall be holiness in the house of Jacob. And there shall be holiness, semicolon, and the house of Jacob shall possess their possessions. Their borders will be expanded to those territories that God promised unto Abraham and also unto Jacob and then unto Moses. And the house of Jacob shall be a fire, and the house of Joseph a flame, and the house of Esau for stubble. And they shall kindle in them and devour them, and there shall not be any remaining of the house of Esau, for the Lord hath spoken it. So Esau is to be destroyed, none remaining, and Jacob, Joseph, shall the tribes of Israel possess. And they of the south shall possess the mount of Esau, and they of the plain, the Philistines, and they shall possess the fields of Ephraim and the fields of Samaria, and Benjamin shall possess Gilead. And the captivity of this host of the children of Israel shall possess that of the Canaanites, even to Zarephath, and the captivity of Jerusalem, which is in Sepharad, shall possess the cities of the south. And saviors shall come up on Mount Zion to judge the Mount of Esau, and the kingdom shall be Jehovah's or Yahweh's. So the prophecy of Obadiah basically addressed against Edom, but going into the day of the Lord when God blesses Israel once again, when the deliverer is in Zion and the Lord reigns. Now we come to that interesting prophet, Jonah.
1: 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That's right here on the next edition of The Word for Today. And now, once again, here's Pastor Chuck.
0: May the Lord enrich you in all good things in Christ Jesus. May He fill you with the knowledge of His love and His grace. And may you walk in fellowship with Him. And may the Lord continue His work in your life as He draws you unto Himself, as He cleanses you through His Word, as He fits you and prepares you for that work that He would have you to do, and touching the needy world around you. God bless you. And God strengthen you. And keep you ever in His love and in His will. In Jesus' name.
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0: They're like-minded. They're united in faith. That's even more of a blessing. Now, God can use the world, and God can use other people in the world if he wants to do his will. What a great thing it is when two like-minded men in a position of leadership, high leadership, that love the Lord, man. Isn't that great? I just think it's cool. They had his blessings. They had his God's plans for this temple. And really, to think about it, it all belonged to the Lord anyway, right?
1: I remember the first week I was married. My wife and I had an argument. And afterwards, the question I asked myself was, when was the last time I prayed for my marriage? So that's what I did. I prayed that God would guide me as I continued to walk in marriage, and everything changed. I found that we weren't fighting as much and that we trusted each other again. Today, Pastor Mark says it's a lot easier to follow a leader when they're following Jesus. If you want to be a good leader, trust God's provision today. Well, let's join Pastor Mark in the book of 1 Kings, chapter 5, as he begins his message, Solomon Builds the Kingdom.
0: Let's turn to 1 Kings chapter 5. Solomon builds the temple. Solomon, of course, is on the throne as we've been studying, and he's become quite the man of wisdom, the man of study. We mentioned last week just how quickly, how speedily that he, is that a word? It is now, that he obtained knowledge in different areas. I mean, all he asked God was for wisdom to rule the kingdom. He was humble at that point, and God blessed him above what he could ever think. He is a doctor of science and all kinds of different studies that he has been able to, you know, learn and become proficient in. And now it's time for him to get involved in building the temple. He begins first, of course, to prep for the building of the temple. And it has come at a time, and it is about time, isn't it? It's about God's time. When you study the scriptures, when you read through the Bible, we tend to miss that. But everything happens, for the most part, for the good, for the blessing, in God's good timing. That goes not only for this temple to be built, but we know even for when the Lord came to earth, the time of Christmas. It was the right time, the time. It was the time when he was to go to the cross. It was the time that was appointed for him by God. And nothing is different here. This project, this temple project, was all about time, and time for God to raise up a king, and time for that King David to have a son, and time for that son to grow, and time for that son to have the wisdom of God, and now time for him to build a house of God or for God. Well, there in chapter 5, verse 1, it says, "Now Hiram, king of Tyre, sent his servant to Solomon, because he heard they had anointed him king in place of his father. For Hiram had always loved David. Then Solomon sent to Hiram, saying, 'You know how my father David could not build a house for the name of the Lord his God because of the wars which were fought against him on every side. It was not until the Lord put his foes under the soles of his feet.'" Does that sound familiar, my friends? It wasn't until God put his foes, his enemies, the soles under his feet as a footstool. "But now the Lord my God has given me rest on every side. There is neither adversary nor evil occurrence. And behold, I propose to build a house for the name of the Lord my God, as the Lord spoke to my father David, saying, 'Your son, whom I will set on your throne in your place, he shall build the house for my name.'" And this is a text message. This is a message, we could say, that Solomon, in hearing from Hiram, reminded him, and I don't think this was a coincidence, that this is the guy that helped my dad build his own place, his palace. And this is a good friend of my father. The king of Tyre provided workers and materials to help David over in 2 Samuel 5. And now Solomon calls upon the king to help him build the temple. That's smart. That's wise. This project, we can say, though, was underwritten by David in many, many ways, as we've been showing you. Through all the wars he fought, he is the one who really brought peace to the land. And yet, Solomon gets to rejoice and enjoy the fruits of his father's labor. David, who knew he couldn't build it, he couldn't build the house of God, but he could finance the project and give to Solomon the blessings of the finances that he was able to collect. And not only that, but the other things that he needed. I mean, he gave to Solomon 38,000 tons of silver, 4,050 tons of gold, and tons of bronze and wood and precious stones. He also gave to his son, listen, the blueprints. He gave him the blueprints to the temple. For this temple was to be built by God's design. By God's design, not man's design, but by God's design. Also, the furnishings and all the things that God wanted this complex, this building to look like, this house. He gave to David. 1 Chronicles 28 tells us that. It's there in the 19th verse of 28 of 1 Chronicles. It says, all this, speaking of the plans, the Lord made me understand in writing, says David, by his hand upon me, all the works of these plans. So God gave David the plans. He blessed David with the wealth, with the finances, with everything that Solomon would need to build it. But David, you can't build it because you have blood on your hands. You're a man of war. So this was not a human design, but a divine design by God, providing his creation and his people to build through the leadership of Solomon. It's always great when you have somebody underwriting your ministry. Well, when you have somebody blessing you, right, missionaries? When somebody's blessing you, you know, and you're able to go do ministry, it's always a blessing. And hence, this is what Solomon is experiencing. Solomon wanted to build a temple with excellence. And that's the way you go about doing God's work, with excellence. Should be nothing less than excellence, to the best of our ability. And so he continued the royal friendship with Hiram, his father's friend, and enlisted his help in this great project of God. And now, verse 6, it says, now therefore, command that they cut down cedars for me from Lebanon, and my servants will be with your servants, and I will pay you wages for your servants according to whatever you say, for you know there is none among us who has skill to cut timber like the Sidonians. So it gives us an insight that they were really a people of craft, a people of artistic ability. They were just people who were just great at this. But Lebanon was known at that time, and I don't see why it still isn't. It was known for its excellent forests of wood and cedars. Cedars were the best of the woods to use in a building. And Solomon knows that. Remember, he was an arborist, so he understood the quality of wood. And so here he wants to use that type of wood for the temple. Well, Hiram's response, and notice this in verse 7. So it was when Hiram heard the words of Solomon, notice that he rejoiced greatly. I mean, he's just rejoicing over this. And look what he said. Blessed be the Lord this day, for he has given David a wise son over this great people. Man, I got to say this. We find out, at least as far as I'm concerned, that this king of Tyre, he's a believer. He's a believer. Hiram shows us that there is joy in the work of the Lord and for the Lord as he breaks out in praise. Man, God, you're too much. You're going to use me. You're going to use my ability, my leadership, my gift of helps, if you would, to help Solomon, the new king. Praise the Lord that God has put another like David in his place, he says. You know, I can't overemphasize the importance of praise and worship, of prayer before we serve the Lord. And in music, yes, but not so much in music, but a quiet time, a time of prayer, a time of reading and preparing yourself for the work at hand. We should never go into ministry or any kind of service for the Lord until we have at least on the drive over to church or whatever the case may be, that we turn off the radio and just start worshiping God, thanking him. Put on some scripture verses on the radio or get prepared. Get yourself prepared. And this guy, he just breaks out in worship. Both leaders had a generous amount of wealth and materials available for them. But most importantly, please don't miss this, they both served who? The Lord. They both served the Lord. They're like-minded. They're united in faith. That's even more of a blessing. Now, God can use the world, and God can use other people in the world if he wants to do his will. What a great thing it is when two like-minded men in a position of leadership, high leadership, that love the Lord, man. Isn't that great? I just think it's cool. They had his blessings. They had his God's plans for this temple. And really, to think about it, it all belonged to the Lord anyway, right? It all did. So verse 8, moving on, he says that, then Hiram sent to Solomon saying, I have considered the message which you sent me, and I will do all you desire concerning the cedar and the cypress logs. I will give to you what you need amongst the forests that I oversee of Lebanon. He says, my servants shall bring them down from Lebanon to the sea, and I will float them, notice this, in rafts by sea to the place you indicate to me. And that place was Joppa, by the way. Then you can take them away, and you shall fulfill my desire by giving food for my household. David, just feed my people. So here we find out more about this king of Tyre. Not only is he a believer, he finds joy to do the work of the Lord, but he's willing to help him. He's willing. And here in 2 Chronicles 2:16, we find out in the corresponding book of what we're studying in 1 Kings, that the rafts that were put together of this great wood would go from Lebanon and float down to the sea to Joppa. 2 Chronicles 2:16 says, and we will cut wood from Lebanon as much as you need. We will bring it to you in rafts by sea to Joppa. That's about a 90-mile, nautical miles, I guess, whatever you want to call it, via the Mediterranean Sea to Joppa. And they were able to maneuver that. Hundreds and hundreds of rafts of these great trees, these cypress, these trees that are coming down. But they would stop there in Joppa. And from Joppa, they would then disassemble the rafts. And they would take the wood and they would take it down 35 miles, I should say, up to Jerusalem. You always go up to Jerusalem, by the way, out of respect. And so this is the way they planned to do it. And apparently it worked. And so it's just awesome. And so verse 10 through 12, he goes on to say, then Hiram gave Solomon cedar and cypress logs according to all his desire. Imagine that. According to all his desire. And Solomon gave Hiram 20,000 cores of wheat as food, or I could say 100,000 bushels of wheat and 110 gallons of pressed oil. And Solomon gave to Hiram year by year. And then the Lord gave Solomon wisdom. I want you to notice that. As he had promised him, and there was peace between Hiram and Solomon, and the two of them made a treaty together. Can two walk together without being like-minded, without, you know, being in partnership? And here we see that the third chord here is God. Here we see the partnership here, working together, loving God together, serving God together, and God in the middle of it all, man. And the thing is that Hiram gave to Solomon, Solomon gave to Hiram, how you say his name, and the Lord gave. I mean, this we see here just a giving spirit here. We see a giving spirit, and what it brings is peace. And guys, the key to a life of generosity is in a heart that delights in the Lord. I mean, here it is, you know, they're just giving one to another. As God has given to them. As I said, it's all God's anyway. He owns everything. And this giving spirit, you know, as the Lord kept his promise, so too these two men of faith kept theirs to each other. For where God guides, you know this, God provides. And he provides through the hands of faithful and generous worshipers. He provides through us, guys. And he guides us. And he directs us. It's just wonderful here. So we see in verse 13 through 18, Solomon puts together a labor force. Once he gets the word saying, absolutely, let's do this. Let's do this for the Lord, man. We're in. You know, I love that as other churches are doing things and we're doing things and we invite other churches, hey, we're in, man. That's a great cause. That's a great ministry, man. Count us in. Or as we pray about missionaries or other ministries out in the world or in the States or across the street, whatever the case may be, we come together and the leadership, yeah, that's a great work. I want in on that. I want to bless them. Let's do that. But he puts together a labor force. Look at verse 13 here. Then the king Solomon raised up a labor force out of all Israel, and the labor force was 30,000 men. Imagine that. And he sent them to Lebanon, 10,000 a month in shifts. Solomon is wise, you see. He knows if he sends them there for any longer than that, that they would begin to miss home, and they would begin to perhaps just the labor force, the work, the excellence there, that it would work against them. So he's very wise as he puts the shifts together. They were 1 month in Lebanon and 2 months at home. It's like if you were in like a lot of the police departments and the fire departments, how you work a week and you got 2 weeks off. You know, it really motivates you when you come back because you're ready and charged and ready to go. He put Adoniram in charge. We learned about that guy in Solomon's staff, in charge of the labor force. And Solomon had 70,000 who carried burdens and 80,000 who quarried stone in the mountains, besides 3,300 from the chiefs of Solomon's deputies who supervised the people. You needed supervision, the people who labored and worked. Verse 17, and the king commanded them to quarry large stones, costly stones, and hewn stones to lay the foundation of the temple. So Solomon's builders, Hiram's builders, the Gebalites, even they came along, quarried them, and they prepared timber and stones to build the temple. I want you to notice this, though. Have you noticed that both Jew and Gentile were involved in this temple? I will send my people over to work with your people. Your work people work with us, you know. And here we're seeing that the temple, from the foundation all the way up, that the temple here, guys, is being built by both Jew and Gentile. And I believe this is what God wanted. I believe this is what God wanted, a temple not only for Israel, but also for the Gentiles, to involve themselves in building and worshiping of the Lord through it. Isaiah 56, 6 and 7 speaks of the foreigner who joins himself to the Lord, that they're invited to the house of the Lord. He says, for my house shall be called a house of prayer for all nations. And unfortunately, after this temple was built, the Gentile didn't even get an invitation to the grand opening or any invitation to worship the Lord. And it wouldn't be until Herod rebuilds the temple that a court will be built for the Gentiles. But even that, as we find in the times of Christ, that they use that court of the Gentiles to allow the Gentiles to come and worship God. Well, it was a swap meet. It was a place, it was like a marketplace. It had the stench of animal dung and urine. And remember how Jesus went in there. He just cleaned the place out. But what this does to me when I see these Jews and Gentiles working together to build a temple points to the church today, where there is neither Jew or Gentile, but believers united together in building God's kingdom. Don't miss seeing that in this. Now we go to 1 Kings chapter 6. 1 Kings chapter 6, verse 1 through 10. Here we see that they began to build the outer structure. The house, if you would, the outer structure. Verse 1, it says, and it came to pass in the 480th year, after the children of Israel had come out of the land of Egypt, in the fourth year of Solomon's reign over Israel, in the month of Ziv, which is the second month, that he began to build the house of the Lord. So it says here, 480 years, it says, came to pass after the children of Israel had come out of the land. Now, let's not forget that 40 of those years was 40 years of wandering. So 440 years in country, in Canaan, in the Holy Land, 4 years after Solomon's coronation, the construction of the temple begins. God is so precise. He wants everything written down. And then he gives us the length there in verse 2 of the temple proper, the shell, like I said. He says, now the house which King Solomon built for the Lord, its length was 90 feet long, 30 feet wide, and 45 feet high. I did the math for you. The vestibule, the portico, it's that which is front of the sanctuary of the house, was 30 feet long across the width of the house. In verse 4, he speaks of these beveled window frames. This is interesting. God wanted windows now in this temple, the hard structure. We know that the tabernacle was just a tent. It was a it was a common tent that was built for God's people to worship. But now, in his plans, he had these beveled frames, these window frames. And verse 5 through 6, it speaks of the chambers. These were storerooms. They were adjacent to the temple, surrounded it on the north, west, and south sides. And these side chambers were built in three stories. You know, there were just the rooms needed for, you know, like in our project here in our building, we built out. We were blessed to have got into this building. The one thing that we never counted on was storage. Man, I'm telling you, storage, and everybody's trying to take every piece of storage we have, every ministry, you know. But we need more storage, man. So anyway, that's what these were for, storages. And then verse 7, I want to look at verse 7 because it speaks of Solomon's quarry. Look at verse 7. It says, "And the temple, when it was being built, was built with stone finished at the quarry, so that no hammer or chisel or any tool was heard in the temple while it was being built." So we could say, in a sense, that this temple, as it was being crafted and built, was almost like a fabric home. You ever see those fabric homes on the freeway? You may see them, you know, driving it. It's put together on the lot. It's already built, but it's just put together. I'm not talking about a triple wide or an actual home. They fabricate it in shop, you know, and then they bring it, they carry it to your lot. The stone blocks had to be precisely cut, you guys know this, to size so they would fit together when assembled. The carvings, the chippings, the grindings were to be done at the quarry outside and away from the Temple Mount. Which kind of blew me away as I was studying this is that for us as temples of the Holy Spirit, you know that the work was done outside of Jerusalem on a hill called Calvary. Not a quarry, but Calvary. By God himself. Placed on a wooden cross. And I was trying to find out what kind of wood Rome used. And many scholars believe it was some of that wood from Lebanon that they could use because they had to use it over and over and over again. But I just give you that to study on your own. But salvation, guys, came not by works. Salvation came not by any worldly chisel or axe or hammer. None of that could save us. None of us can make us his temple. It came by one work and one work alone. And as we continue to tell you, it's the work that was done in Calvary by Jesus Christ outside the Temple Mount, outside of the wall. Remember that, where they took him. Well, moving on in verse 11 through 13, right in the middle of the project, as they're just finishing the outside of the temple, as they're putting some of the finishing touches about to go inside, about to go into the actual sanctuary itself, all of a sudden, Solomon gets a word from the Lord. Look at there in verse 11. "Then the word of the Lord came to Solomon, saying, concerning this temple which you are building, if you walk in my statutes, execute my judgments, keep all my commandments." Well, wait a minute, God, you already told me this. "And walk in them, then I will perform my word with you, which I spoke to your father David. And I will dwell among the children of Israel."
1: We're so glad you've continued with us on our journey through the Bible, chapter by chapter, verse by verse, on Straight Up. Currently, Pastor Mark Ramirez is in the book of 1 Kings. The unknown author of this book writes about historical events, but also wants to get important messages across about our allegiance to God. We learn such verses as 1 Kings 18:21. Elijah went before the people and said, "How long will you waver between two opinions? If the Lord is God, follow him. If Baal is God, follow him." It's important to be 100% sold out for the Lord. You can't be a Christian on the weekends or sometimes. It's all or nothing. If you have questions about this or anything else related to the Bible, call us 540-373-8683. Again, that's 540-373-8683. 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

0: Welcome to Verse by Verse, the teaching ministry of Pastor John Reed from Calvary Chapel, Northwest Reno. 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
1: Keep access. This is Daniel's place of prayer. He'd always go upstairs, open his windows facing the holy city of Jerusalem, where God lived, you know, for the Jews. And he would pray to his God, the true God, the Most High God. And he is keeping communication, even though he's cut off as an exile, surrounded by pagans of the new empire, Medo-Persia, because they now conquered Babylon. Verse 10. Now when Daniel knew that the document was signed, he entered his house. Now in his roof chamber, he had windows open toward Jerusalem, the holy city. Jerusalem would house, of course it was the capital, but it also housed the holy temple. But when Jerusalem came under siege, they knocked it down, they destroyed God's house. Its walls are collapsed, but Daniel's heart is still toward Jerusalem. Daniel's heart is still to the promised land. And of course, you know, God lives everywhere, but Daniel's heart is with his people, his heritage. And he faces Jerusalem from his window. And he continued kneeling on his knees three times a day. This is Daniel's custom. So your custom may be you eat three times a day, breakfast, lunch, and dinner. Daniel's custom is the same way. He prays like breakfast, lunch, and dinner. Three times a day from his special hiding place, from his special place to commune with God. And he kneels when he prays. I don't think you have to kneel, but I think it's powerful when you kneel. I think it's a way of showing God, I'm serious. I bow before you. The word worship means to bow. I focus on you. I take this time to pray. You know, sometimes I might pray while I'm at a traffic signal, during the commercial, when I have a break. Okay, God, I'll squeeze you in. But Daniel's like, no, God, I'm going to turn everything off and stop everything and go to my prayer window and get on my knees and focus just on you. You're not a commercial. You're not squeezed in. You're the priority. And I have three appointments a day where I put you at the beginning of my day, in the middle of my day, and at the very end of my day, I talk to you. He was praying and giving thanks before his God with the capital G, as he had been doing previously. This was his life, a life of prayer, seeking God.

place you like to pray with God. I like to pray on the Truckee River. That's probably my favorite place, along the quiet water and the green and the birds singing, you know, and pray to God. Different customs of prayer. I like to pray at the altar, turn out all the lights, and be alone with God. Jesus said, go into your inner closet and in secret pray to your Father. Do you have a hiding place, a secret place, a private place, just you and God? Verse 11. Then these men came by agreement. These are the conspirers, you know, the administrators, and found Daniel making petition and supplication before his God. What does it matter? What is he hurting? Let him pray. Let him worship. Oh, but it offends me. I want it stopped. We have new laws. We're going to destroy you, Daniel, because you're too important. You're moving up. You're a threat to us. And their little plot succeeds. Verse 12. Then they approached and spoke before the king about the king's injunction. Did you not sign an injunction that any man who makes a petition to any god or man besides you, O king, for 30 days is to be cast into the lion's den? It's a capital offense, deserving of death by tearing apart by lion. What a gruesome way to die. The king replied, the statement is true according to the law of the Medes and Persians, which may not be revoked. You see, everything's in place. Not even the king can save his special Daniel. You've signed it, right, king? It can't be changed. Doesn't the law say this and this? Oh, yes. Then they answered and spoke before the king. Daniel, who is one of the exiles from Judah, you know that Jew, they think they're God's chosen people because God used them through the Holy Scriptures, yes? God chose them. They have a special communication with God. God loves them and they pray and God has sent prophets to the Jews, spoken to them. He's not one of us. He's a foreigner. He's a captured exile from Israel, and now he lives among us. That Daniel pays no attention to you, O king, or to the injunction which you sign, but keeps making his petition three times a day. He prays morning, noon, and night. Boy, they're so into this Daniel, spying on him, trying to find any way they can get him, mess him up, destroy him. It's so horrible. He prays to God. Crazy. Verse 14. Then as soon as the king heard the statement, he was deeply distressed and set his mind on delivering Daniel. And even until sunset, he kept exerting himself to rescue him. You see, the king likes Daniel. Daniel's special. Daniel's respected. Daniel's holy. Daniel's devout. He's godly. And the king wants to promote him, not destroy him. But the trap has been sprung. 15. Then these men came by agreement to the king and said to the king, now they gave him the day, but now night is coming, right? Recognize, O king, that it is a law of the Medes and Persians that no injunction or statute which the king establishes may be changed. Boy, they're annoying. Can you know the law? We're going to quote it to you. We're going to tell you what must be done. Boy, if I was Darius, I'd be like, you know, you got me, but I'm going to get you back. Forcing my hand, being a tattletale, setting traps for people.

0: and special people that I want to promote. We must face our lions. We must battle the enemy and go into difficulties. God will get us through. Verse 16. Then the king gave orders, and Daniel was brought in and cast into the lion's den. The king spoke and said to Daniel, "Your God, whom you constantly serve, will himself deliver you." "I'm sorry, Daniel, it's the law, I got to do it." "Grab him, throw him into the den of hundreds of lions." Think one of the greatest collection of lions known to man. "Down you must go. But Daniel, you believe in God. You serve Him. He's the real God. I have faith that He will protect you." This is a pagan king. A stone was brought and laid over the mouth of the den, and the king sealed it with his own signet ring and with the signet rings of his nobles, so that nothing would be changed in regard to Daniel. They would move the huge stone, they would use these special kind of wax seals and the emblem of the king's ring. His nobles press into the wax, into the clay, and if you move it, it breaks the seal. You know, sometimes we used to do envelopes like that, especially wedding invitations. You have the wax seal, and when you pop it open, you break the wax, and the seal is broken. You know, it's been tampered with. The king seals the tomb of Daniel with his ring and with the huge stone. Brings me back to Jesus, right? They move the big sepulcher stone, and Pilate seals the tomb, places a guard so that it cannot be moved. And they get him in before the sun goes down. And Daniel becomes a type of Christ. He is like Jesus. He's a little Jesus, a witness. You're like Christ. As you shine your light, as you represent Jesus in a pagan world, Medo-Persia or Babylon. Verse 18. Then the king went off to his palace and spent the night fasting, and no entertainment was brought before him, and his sleep fled from him. Fasting is when you go without. He's fasting from food. He's fasting from entertainment. He's fasting from sleep. He cannot sleep. It is a nightmare that has happened. One of his favorite companions, a special employee, one of his favorites is going to be destroyed. So he worries all night, fasting, praying, seeking the God he doesn't really know. If we turn to God, he will hear our prayers. If we repent, yes. Maybe you feel like, "I've never really known Christ." Pray, "God, forgive me. Jesus, reveal yourself to me. Help me in this horrible situation." Verse 19. Then the king arose at dawn, at the break of day, and went in haste to the lion's den. Does that remind you? Mary Magdalene. The sun's coming up. It's going to be Easter morning. I've got to hurry to the tomb. And she gets there, and what? The stone is rolled away. At sunrise, Jesus is resurrected from the dead. And Daniel will not die. He will not be killed. A resurrection, if you will. Verse 20. When he had come near the den to Daniel, he cried out with a troubled voice. The king spoke and said to Daniel, "Daniel, servant of the living God, has your God, whom you constantly serve, been able to deliver you from the lions?" That's the million-dollar question. Has Jesus, whom you serve and you worship and you've devoted your life to, does he have the power to save you? Does the God whose Bible you read and you pray to, is he strong enough to get you through the lions, through the crisis? Does he have the power? Does he have the will? Is God going to come through when we need him? Yes, siree. Verse 21, then Daniel spoke to the king, O king, live forever. My God sent his angel and shut the lion's mouth, and they have not harmed me, inasmuch as I was found innocent before him, before God I am innocent, and also toward you, O king, I have committed no crime. It was a stupid law. I think in the eyes of God, it's invalid to say you can't pray and talk to the true God. And Daniel's saying, I didn't really break the law. I serve God's law, because the laws of God override. God triumphs. God vetoes the laws of men. And this is, again, the apostles, right? Didn't the king and the Sanhedrin, they set up laws, don't speak anymore in the name of Jesus. This is in the book of Acts. And what did they do after they set up a law, you can't say Jesus? They said Jesus more and more, and they preached Jesus more and more, and his gospel spread more and more. And they came in with authorities and officials and arrested the apostles and stuck them in prisons and persecuted the church. But the church went against human law because Jesus commanded them, speak in my name, heal in my name, deliver in my name, speak my gospel, my message. It overrides, the gospel overrides the laws of men. I went to help the underground church and smuggled in Bibles and commentaries and pastor helps, because we wanted to help the other pastors of the underground church. And the pastors I was with, some of them panicked, you know, and one of them said, John, you know, why should we both go to prison? I'm going to put all my Bibles and stuff in your luggage. I mean, you already got some, I'll just add more. And I'm like, well, whatever. And so he goes through the line first, and they just tear everything apart and look at everything he's got. And they come to me, and he says, he's with him, just set him through. We don't need to check his luggage, you know. And it was a God thing, and God got it through. But I'm thinking, you know, I could go to jail, you know. I'm breaking the law. But I felt the law of God overrode the law of communist China oppressing the people of God. I have committed no crime. I am innocent. God sent his angel, guardian angels. The word angel means messenger, something. Maybe it's Jesus. Jesus seems to be hanging around, walking in the fiery furnace, writing on the wall. And maybe Jesus is like, you know, I didn't need to stay here a little bit longer and help Daniel through these lions, you know. Or maybe a divine angel from heaven. But nonetheless, God's messenger is there, God's protector, and he protects us, he keeps us safe from the attack of even the fiercest of lions. How horrifying, lions, tigers. I think of Siegfried and Roy, yes, Las Vegas, the white tigers, the lions, and of course the special tricks they do with the animals, and then, you know, the horrible thing happens where one of the lions, you know, freaks out and attacks and hurts the trainer. But Jesus is the ultimate trainer, even of lions. He can speak peace and calm to the storm. He could protect us in the path of danger in vicious lions. 23. Then the king was very pleased and gave orders for Daniel to be taken up out of the den. So Daniel was taken up out of the den, and no injury whatsoever was found on him, because he had trusted in his God. Not even one little scratch from the claws of the lion. Not even one tooth mark, you know. No injuries whatsoever from all those lions. In the book of Hebrews, chapter 11, it talks about men of faith. And because of their faith, God shut the mouths of lions in Hebrews. And I think that's insinuating here with Daniel. Because of Daniel's faith, because he trusts in the true God. What is your faith in? Who are you trusting? Is your faith in Christ? Is your faith in the true God? He will protect you. So Daniel is taken up, and his enemies are thrown down. Do you see that? Taken up out of the lion's den. Verse 24. The king then gave orders, and they brought those men who had maliciously accused Daniel, and they cast them, their children, and their wives into the lion's den. And they had not reached the bottom of the den before the lions overpowered them and crushed all their bones. You got about 122 government workers, along with their families. You have hundreds of people being thrown to these lions. This is why I believe this is one of the greatest collections of lions known to men. You have hundreds of people quickly, instantly being attacked by these hundreds of lions. Do you see it? The enemy is quickly defeated by his own trap. It's like a proverb. What the enemy meant for you has come back on him. It's the wily coyote and the roadrunner, you know, beep, beep, beep. He's running all over. And he sets up the huge stone to drop on the little roadrunner, and it comes back on him. He sets up a pit, you know, a hole for him to fall in, and they have been thrown into their own pit. It is the hand of God. Daniel is up and the enemies are down. How do you tame lions? With prayer, with faith, with trust, with commitment to the living God. He's got a lot of angels to protect us. What's the point of all this? To be like Daniel. To be a lion tamer. You ever see lion tamers? The big top, the circus, the show, the Vegas show. Lion tamers, the magicians use lions. I think we have a lion act that's here in Reno coming. Lions. The lion tamers would use chairs and whips and little treats. And they would use their relationships, again, Siegfried and Roy. They would get these lions when they're little babies, and they raise them like a pet in their own home with the hopes that this lion knows me and he'll never turn on me. Maybe, maybe not. Christians are lion tamers, and we have our tools, our prayer, our Bible, our faith, and our relationship with the Lord Jesus Christ, and that protects us from the lions. Do you know Christ? Is He in your heart? Do you have a relationship with the living God that will protect you from the lions? We need to model Daniel, to copy his life and his relationship with God, his prayer life. To build a godly relationship, to be faithful, to place our faith in God, to be committed to Christ no matter what may come, to pray habitually, pray without ceasing, never stop praying. Have your prayer closet, your prayer window, your prayer spot, your place where you meet with God and you're all alone with Him. Your prayers will shut the mouths of lions and tame the most savage of beasts. Tame your lions. Let's pray. Lord Jesus Christ, keep us from the devil, who is a roaring lion seeking to devour us, to prance upon us, to get us unaware. Be our shield, be our protector, send your angels around us as we serve you, as we seek your face, as we pray faithfully, as we seek your word and to be your witnesses and to be even light in a pagan world. Protect us. Keep us faithful even when we're outnumbered, even when the whole world has united against us. May we stay on your powerful side. Shut the mouths of lions. Take away our fear. Give us confidence, boldness, and strength. For we pray in Jesus' name. Amen.
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2: By about the 4th century, there was no slavery. And virtually every resource I looked up to discover why, including Encyclopedia Britannica, was that enough people in the Roman Empire had now become Christians that they started looking at people differently. So it served to eradicate slavery. They started looking at people with compassion in the image of God, not a piece of property, but a human being like they were. And so slavery was abolished. As time went on, slavery persisted, but there were anti-slavery movements, usually led by Christians. In England, William Wilberforce is a notable example, along with his friend John Newton, who wrote the song Amazing Grace. In America, there were the abolitionists, mostly led by Christian believers. So New Testament principles that would say, submit to your harsh employer, your master, also gave enough information and inspiration that when a person adopted the Christian message, eventually it permeated his culture. So that's the practical command. And I want to give you the principle to write down. Here's principle number one. Work hard and work well. Be a hard worker. Be the kind of worker that any employer would want to hire. How's that for being a Christian? Just work hard and work well. Many years ago, when I was jobless, I had been trained in the medical profession. My field was radiology, and I needed a job. And so I went to a local hospital, to a department. I put in my resume, and I had an interview, and they asked me questions, and at the end of the interview, they said this. It's the words everyone hates to hear. Thank you. We'll call you. Don't call us. We'll call you, which usually means bye-bye. You don't get the job. And I knew that, and I was turning around to leave, and I paused, and I remembered this idea, this text. I turned it, and I said, hey, listen, I know you're going to interview a lot of people, but I just want you to know something. If you were to hire me, I will be the best worker you have in your department. He sat up in his chair and he said, you got the job. Then I left going, oh dear. Now I got to make good on that promise, right? But isn't that what it's all about? Christianity in the workplace, this is a stage by which to prove that that is true. You want to be the kind of worker to an employer that they would want to hire and want to keep. Work hard, work well. Notice he says something in verse 18, that you are to be submissive to your masters with all what? Fear. It means respect. Be respectful. Don't be a bitter employee. Don't be the kind of person who always has a negative disposition. Work hard. Work well. That's a practical command. The second is a potential complication, for you'll notice as we go through verse 18 down in the words that follow that not every boss is good, not every boss is gentle. He says, be submissive to your masters with all fear, not only to the good and gentle, but also to the harsh. Harsh is a word, scolios. Ever heard of scoliosis? A twisted spine, it means a twisted person. Harsh. Twisted, crooked because of that. Now, if a person is that way, the employee is going to suffer. And you'll notice the wording in verse 19. You endure grief, he says. You are suffering wrongfully, he says. Verse 20, if you do good and yet you suffer. And why would they suffer? Because their boss, their master, is harsh. Ever had a boss like that? A harsh boss? And you just think, great, I thought this job was so cool, and that's my boss. And then it gets worse. You might be having that boss right now. You might be that boss. One job that I had, there was this supervisor that I had, and she didn't like me. One of the reasons she didn't like me is because I was a believer, and she just thought that stuff was hokey pokey, hocus pocus, weird stuff. But one of the reasons is that Monday mornings I would come in happy. And she just thought that is not possible. I came in like humming a tune, whistling, singing, and she finally turned to me and she goes, would you stop that? I go, what? Stop singing. It's Monday. She just resented any happiness on Monday morning. So it's very hard for me to do that. But I do remember that she would give me lots more work and the kind of jobs nobody else in the department really wanted. And life wasn't easy because of that. Here's the second principle I want to give you, and I want you to write this one down. Life is a mix of good and bad. Use both to advertise. Life is a mix of good and bad. Use both good and bad to advertise. You're going to have good bosses. You're going to have bad bosses. You're going to have great jobs that they ask you to do. You're going to have jobs that are distasteful and that you hate. But can I be as bold as to simply say, at least you have a job? I mean, can't we as believers just start right there and say, okay, you know, I really don't like what I'm doing here. I don't like this job. I don't like this situation, this work condition. I don't like, but you know what? You know what? I have a job. I get a paycheck. I have employment. And then to say beyond that, I believe the Lord put me here. It elevates your position and it changes your attitude. You know, Harvard did a study. I was reading this week. Harvard did a study that when people get hired, you know what 85% of the time they get hired for? Their attitude, not their smarts. Only 15% of the time people get hired because they're really smart and they know facts and figures. 85% of the time it's attitude. And for believers, it ought to be the attitude of gratitude. Gratitude is the attitude that sets the altitude for living and for working, especially for work. So life is a mix of good and bad. Use both to advertise. The third swash of this is a powerful consideration. He continues in verse 19. Please notice. And he says, this is commendable. This is good. You're going to have good bosses and bad bosses. And we have a really bad boss. He says, this is commendable. If because of conscience toward God, one endures grief, suffering wrongfully. For what credit is it if when you are beaten for your faults, you take it patiently? You're a bad worker, you mouth off, you slack off, and you get punished for it. So what? You deserved it. But when you do good and suffer, if you take it patiently, this is commendable before God. In other words, God is really pleased with that. Now, this gets to the very motive for which we work. Why do you work? Is it just to get a paycheck? I know that's important. Is it just to make a living? That is important. Is it just to provide for your family? All of that is very, very noble and very important. But could there be yet another level of motivation that is better than all of those? You just read it. God is pleased. This is commendable before God. No doubt, and you got to think back, no doubt, many people 2,000 years ago, when they read this letter, were servants who had been beaten by their masters, who were given unreasonable tasks and worked unreasonable amount of hours, far more than our labor board today would ever allow. But back then, 2,000 years ago, they did not have what we have today. They did not have union representatives. They did not have human resource departments. They did not have government agencies to appeal their case. They could not bring a civil lawsuit against an employer. They were slaves to a master.
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2: Life was harsh, and Peter knew that when he wrote. And so he said, sometimes you suffer because you deserve it. You cut corners. You don't finish the job. You get in trouble. You quit early. There's a sign in a business in San Francisco that says, if you don't believe in the resurrection of the dead, you ought to be here 5 minutes before closing time. Sad if any of those were believers. I read an interesting survey. They did a lot of digging for this one, and they discovered that American workers admitted to goofing off 20% of the time. That's one whole day per week, essentially. Talk about extra things they do for themselves, extra phone calls they make, extra time spent at lunch or break or whatever, their own little deal, 20% of the time goofing off. Sometimes, Peter says, the suffering you have is undeserved suffering. Peter says, in that case, be patient, endure. You've been accused falsely. This is commendable with God. If you take it patiently, for the conscience sake before the Lord, God loves that. Now, can you think of a few others? Gosh, they're all over the Bible, are they not? Of people who, at their work, were shamefully treated. Daniel was. He was accused by his peers of wrongdoing, even though he did nothing wrong. Joseph was. He was accused of doing things wrong. He was put in prison a couple of different occasions by the lies of other people. He did nothing wrong. In fact, at the end of all that, he said, you meant it for evil. God meant it for good. I have a question. How on earth can a person live like that? Live victoriously when treated like that? How could they do that? How can you do it at work? Here's the answer. Take God to work with you. That's principle number three. I want you to jot this down. Take God to work with you. If you want to transform any job into a real joy, take God to work with you. Ephesians chapter 6. Work with enthusiasm, Paul writes, as though you were working for the Lord rather than for people. He goes on to say, not as men pleasers, but pleasing God. Not with your eye on the clock, not with your eye on the boss. The boss is coming. Look busy. Be the kind of worker whose eye is on the Lord and not on the clock. Take God to work with you. How about if you looked at that lousy job and said, Lord, I'm doing this as unto you because I want you to be pleased with my... I want to leave at the end of the day saying, I work for God today. Stradivarius violins are known for not being cheap instruments. Am I right? Is that an understatement? I was talking to a music store owner in this town who has one of the finest instrumentation, fine musical instrument places in the country, in the world, it's known for. And he said, I've had three or four different Stradivarius violins here that I've sold. I said, how much they sell for? Like 20 bucks? He said, each instrument sells for several million dollars a piece. Why? Why is that? Just because it's some fancy Italian dude's name on it? You know, want to know why? You want to know a secret? Antonius Stradivarius, the owner of that shop, believed that no instrument should leave his shop unless it was near perfect as humanly possible. And here's why. Quote, he said, God needs violins to send his music into the world. And if any violins are defective, then God's music will be spoiled. Close quote. Did you hear that? You know what Antonius Stradivarius did to every worker in his factory that felt they had a mundane job of cutting and gluing wood together? He just elevated their task and saying, you're doing this for God. This is God's music. I want these to be God's instruments. Do it as unto the Lord. I've told you before about those three workers. Each one was doing exactly the same thing. One person went up to the first worker, said, what are you doing? He said, I'm breaking rocks, scowling at him. The second one, he goes, what are you doing? He goes, I'm earning a living. Asked the third guy, what are you doing? He said, I'm building a cathedral. Three different attitudes, exactly the same job. I'm just making it through, or I'm doing something for God. That's the powerful consideration. Bring God to work with you. Fourth, we close on this. A personal calling. A personal calling. I want you to read something that I hope will floor you like it did me when I read it again. Verse 21, for to this you were called. Stop right there. To what are they called? Well, he just said you're going to have jobs where your employer is really good, and you're going to have jobs where your employer is really harsh, and you're going to be treated wrongfully, and you're going to suffer for it. Okay. What's the good news? The good news is you were called to that. Huh? To this you were called, to suffer. Look what he says in the rest of the verse. Because Christ also suffered for us, leaving us an example that you should follow in his steps. I can only imagine what this sounded like as they read this verse. I'm called to this, and here's why. Who do you follow? What's his name? Jesus Christ. You follow him. What happened to him? He got crucified. He suffered. You are following a suffering Savior, which means by necessity, from time to time, you're going to be called to suffer. Paul wrote about the fellowship of his sufferings. To this you were called. To this you were called. That's real submission. To look around and go, I hate this job hurts, and maybe, just maybe, God has called me to this. Brings you to principle number four. Principle number four, life-transforming principle. God's plan isn't that you just show up, but that you grow up. God's will, his plan, isn't that you just show up to work, but that you grow up. This job isn't just to satisfy you or supplement you. It's to shape you. It's to shape you. How many of you would agree that suffering can be beneficial? Anybody? I mean, that's all? Do you believe that suffering can be beneficial? Absolutely. If you're a Christian, you must admit suffering can be beneficial. I can think of a few things it can do. Number one, it keeps us pure. Nothing will purify you like suffering. Like a goldsmith who heats up the gold and pours the hot golden metal from vessel to vessel and the impurities rise to the top, suffering will keep you pure. Number two, suffering will keep you humble. Paul the apostle was lifted up and prone to pride because he saw revelations of God nobody else saw. And he said, to counteract that, God gave me a thorn in the flesh, a messenger of Satan to buffet me. I hated it. I asked God to take it away. He goes, I'm paraphrasing. My grace is all you need, Paul. My grace is all you need. So you know what he said? Then I'm going to rejoice in my suffering because it keeps me humble. It keeps you pure. It keeps you humble. Number three, it keeps you dependent. When you're brought low through suffering, you depend on God. Your prayer life is never better than when life hurts. Is that right? So is it any wonder that God allows or even prescribes periods of suffering? So God's plan isn't that you just show up, it's that you grow up. To this you were called. But I want to say this, because I remember bad job situations, a couple of them. Life has been pretty good, but there's a couple of bad ones. And I remember as a believer going, could this be God's will? And it wasn't his will permanently or eventually, but it was his will temporarily, because I needed to be shaped. I needed to be whipped into shape. And some of those harsh bosses were God's tool. I close with this story. Sid was an ugly caterpillar with orange eyes. He spent his whole life groveling and squirming in the dirt on God's earth. One day, Sid got a terrific idea. He crawled up the stem of a bush, made his way to a branch, and secreted a translucent fluid onto that branch. He made a kind of button out of the fluid, turned himself around, and attached his posterior anatomy to that button. Then he shaped himself into a J, curled up, and proceeded to build a house around himself. There was a lot of activity for a while, but before long, Sid was entirely covered up, and you couldn't see him anymore. One day, an eruption took place. Sid's house shook violently. That little cocoon jerked and shook till a large, beautiful wing protruded, stretched it out in all of its glory. He continued his work until another gorgeous wing emerged. At this stage of Sid's life, you might have wanted to help him, but you didn't. Because if you tried to pull the rest of Sid's house off, you would maim him for the rest of his life. So you let Sid convulse and wriggle his way to freedom without any outside intervention. Eventually, Sid got his house off his back, ventured out onto a branch, stretched, spread his wings. He was nothing like the old worm he used to be. And you know what? Sid didn't crawl back down the branch and start groveling and squirming in the dirt again. Instead, he took off with a new kind of power, flight power. Now, instead of swallowing dust, Sid flies from flower to flower, enjoying the sweet nectar in God's wonderful creation. Did that process hurt? Did his life get shaken because of it? Yeah. But the submission brought a great sense of freedom at the end.
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0: This is The Lamp, a ministry outreach of Calvary Chapel, Fredericksburg. 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
2: The Lord wants people who are sold out to him, not those who hold out and back out. Pastor Greg Laurie makes it clear.
1: God is looking for men and women who will make a stand in their own homes. People who are willing to step out from the half-hearted, fickle multitudes and be true followers of Jesus Christ. Would you be such a person? This is

0: live in an age of compromise, concession, and appeasement. The culture would have us look the other way in the face of wrongdoing. Just go along to get along. What's that they say? People who don't stand for something will fall for anything. Today on A New Beginning, Pastor Greg Laurie urges us to be courageous in our walk with the Lord. We have the good news that leads to eternal life. We can't keep that hidden. It requires less fear and more faith.
1: You know, it's funny how expressions change with the passing of time, isn't it? Certain expressions are no longer with us unless you're really old. If you use the expression hunky-dory, you're pretty old. Or gee willikers, or that's malarkey, as you spray your hose at people near your house, you're probably an old person. But it's funny how other expressions have somehow stood the test of time that go all the way back to the 50s. Like cool. Cool has stayed with us. We were saying cool back a long time ago, and we still say cool today. And what's funny is hot and cool are interchangeable. They mean the same thing. That's cool. That's hot. It means it's good still. But then there are some expressions that are not as popular. Like in the 60s, we use the word groovy. I don't know if I actually ever used that word, groovy. Then rad, that was big in the 80s. That's rad, right? So if you're saying rad still, you're kind of an old young person. That's what's happening to you, okay? And so then we have newer expressions. That's killer. That's been around for a while. That's sick. And that's bad. Those all are good, by the way. So if it's killer, it's good. If it's bad, it's actually good. If it's sick, maybe it's really good. So the whole script has been flipped. And then there are new ones that we use today. We'll say, you know, that's lit. Or you're goated. You're the goat. Someone said to me the other day, you're goated, Greg. I said, wow, you mean like the greatest of all time? No, you're like an old goat. That's really, that's kind of offensive. So everything sort of flipped around, right? And things that seem like they're saying something is good actually might be bad and vice versa. Well, the Bible talks about people doing that in Isaiah 5. Destruction is certain for those that say evil is good and good is evil, that say dark is light and light is dark, who say bitter is sweet and sweet is bitter. I feel like the script has been flipped and our culture is upside down right now. We're celebrating things that are bad. We are criticizing things that are good. It's all turned around. What's wrong is now trending. And when culture is upside down, hearts are going to be anxious. As an example, 84% of Gen Z kids say they're anxious or stressed regularly. 1 in 3 adults say they lose sleep over their finances. Nearly 70% of Americans say the future makes them afraid. And the top fears that people have today include failure, rejection, loneliness,

11. Read along with me. The angel of the Lord came and sat beneath the great tree at Ophrah. Gideon, the son of Joash, was threshing wheat at the bottom of a winepress to hide the grain from the Midianites. The angel of the Lord appeared to him and said, "Mighty hero, the Lord is with you." And then Gideon says, "Well, if the Lord is with us, why has all of this happened to us? And where are all the miracles our ancestors told us about? Didn't they say the Lord brought us out of Egypt, and now the Lord has abandoned us and handed us over to the Midianites?" And the Lord said to him, "Go with the strength you have to rescue Israel from the Midianites. I am sending you." Now it's time to go to battle against the Midianites. He manages to rally 32,000 men. That's pretty good. But the problem is the Midianites had 135,000 men. So he's thinking about how he's going to attack and what he's going to do. And the Lord has another test for him. Let's look at it. Judges 7, verse 2. The Lord said to Gideon, "You have too many warriors with you. If I let all of you fight the Midianites, the Israelites will boast that they did it in their own strength. Therefore, tell the people, whoever is timid or afraid, leave this mountain and go home." And 22,000 went home. And only 10,000 were remaining who were willing to fight. Wow. Why did God want the fearful people to go home? Because fear is contagious. I titled this message, "Jesus and the Man Who is Afraid." And this is obviously for a woman as well. Any person who is afraid. Young person, old person, any person. And maybe there's something frightening you right now. Let me share some scriptures about fear. You might want to write these verses down. Here's a great one. David said, "The Lord is my light and my salvation. Whom shall I fear? The Lord is the strength of my life. Of whom then shall I be afraid?" That's Psalm 27. God promises in Isaiah 41:10, "Fear not, for I am with you. Don't be dismayed. I'm your God. I will strengthen you. I will help you. I will uphold you with my righteous right hand." Proverbs 3:24, "You can sleep without fear. You need not be afraid of disaster or the plots of wicked men, for the Lord is with you. He protects you." Why should you remember these? Because the next time you're afraid, you need to quote these verses to yourself. Something's scaring you. Something's freaking you out. Remind yourself, "The Lord is my light and my salvation. Of whom then shall I be afraid? The Lord is the strength of my life." Or as scripture says, 1 Timothy, "God has not given us a spirit of fear, but of power and of love and of a sound mind." Use the word of God. Oh man, Gideon loses 2/3 of his army. Now what is he going to do? How is he going to handle this? Now the Lord's going to bring another test. The Lord says, "Okay, you still have too many men." Wait, hello? "I have too many men. I only have 10,000. Yeah, it's too many. I want you to do one more test." "Okay. So go down to this little spring of water. Tell them, go ahead and drink some water." They were dehydrated, really thirsty. So they went down to this spring, and the Lord says, "I want you to observe these men. And those men that go down to the water and just bury their face in the brook and drink without any concern of any enemy attack or ambush, I don't want you to take them into battle. We'll call them the lappers." But then there's the other group who get down by the brook and they are on one knee and they bring the water to their mouth. We'll call them the cuppers. He says those are the ones because they're drinking, but they're watching. They're alert. So he ends up now with 300 men. 300 men. He had 32,000, now he has 300. Okay, here's the plan. "Okay, Lord, what is it?" "Okay, you're going to take a torch, fire, and then you're going to take a trumpet. So light the torch, put a clay pot around it, and run down the hill and say, 'For the Lord and for Gideon,' smash the clay pot, and then blow your trumpet." "Yeah, okay, where do the swords come in?" "No swords. Shields, no. Just run down the hill, crack your little pot, blow your little trumpet, and yell, 'For the Lord and for Gideon.'" That's the plan. Okay. And as you know, the Bible says, and all the Israelites were murdered that day. It doesn't say that.

0: happens is the Israelites obey God. They run down the hill, do the craziest thing you've ever heard. It's about as crazy as marching around Jericho, maybe a little crazier. And the Midianites see these flames and they hear these trumpets. They think they're being attacked from all sides. They get disoriented, start attacking each other, and they kill themselves. And by the time the Israelites arrive, all of their enemy are dead. So God got the glory for that. This is crazy. This would be like a little league team beating the LA Dodgers. How does something like this even happen? Well, God did it.
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3: 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My big sister had given her heart to Christ and dragged me to Calvary Chapel in Costa Mesa, California, to the youth service, where a young you said, "Leave your pride in your seat and come to Jesus." Praise God, I did. Thank you, Pastor Greg.
2: 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Call 1-866-871-1144. 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
1: Well, today, Pastor Greg is offering important insights on how to be courageous as we follow the story of Gideon and his army.
0: Why did the Lord purge this army? Because he didn't want any half-hearted people. And the problem is there's a lot of half-hearted people in the church today. And what's half-hearted? It's kind of like, I'm kind of in, I'm kind of out. I'll go to church this Sunday. Maybe I won't next Sunday. Maybe I won't for a whole month. Then I'll come back and go, you know, just half-hearted. I'll read the Bible. Maybe I won't read the Bible. I'll obey God here. Maybe I won't obey God here. I'll do this. I won't, you know, and you just sort of go through life doing it without a complete commitment. And God is looking for people that are totally committed. God can do more with 300 committed people than he can do with 10,000 half-hearted followers. Which one are you? Are you a half-hearted person or are you a committed believer? English evangelist John Wesley once said, and I quote, "Give me 100 men who love God with all of their hearts and fear nothing but sin, and I will move the world." End quote. There's more than 100 here. If I could find 100 men, 100 women, 200 in total, maybe 150 of each, we could see our whole county, our state, our nation changed, who love God with all of their hearts and fear nothing but sin. God is looking for men and women who will blow the trumpet, so to speak. Men and women that will make a stand in their own homes. People who are willing to step out from the half-hearted, fickle multitudes and be true followers of Jesus Christ. Would you be such a person? Because if you will, God will use you to change your world. Because God can turn zeros into heroes. He can turn fear into faith. He can turn hiding into fighting. And he can turn panic into purpose. So let me close now. Shift gears a little bit. When I was a brand new Christian, I remember everything was so new to me. In fact, it was so new to me, it was sort of alien to me. And let me explain. I came from an alcoholic home. My mom was married and divorced 7 times. And I never was told I was loved. I was never hugged. And so I go to church, Calvary Chapel, experiencing the Jesus movement. And there's all these people, "I love you, brother, praise the Lord." And it was a little too much for me. It was. Why? Because I was a broken person. I was a person who had kind of been chewed up and spit out. And I was very cynical and I was very hard. I developed these skills, if you want to call them that, to survive. And now I come into this environment of real Christianity. And I remember I was invited over to a house where a bunch of Christians were gathering and they're eating and singing and praying and quoting scriptures. And I'm like, I don't know if I could do this. I knew it was right. I wanted to do it, but I thought, I don't know if this is going to work for me. I'm just too cynical about these things. And literally, I was thinking of walking out the door. I like it. It's good. But I don't know if I'm going to be the best Christian out there. I'm not the Christian type. They need to find someone else. And I was thinking of walking out the door, and I remember I saw a sign over the doorway in the kitchen. And it was a statement of Jesus that said, "Be not afraid, only believe." And that really spoke to me. I thought, wow, that's it. Because I have all these questions. If you could answer this question or that question. Be not afraid, only believe. And I made a choice to believe. And I didn't walk out that door. And that was the best decision I ever made, next to coming to Christ. You have questions. You say, if you could answer this question, preacher, I would become a Christian. Would you? I suggest to you that if you become a follower of Jesus, most of your questions will be answered. Maybe not all of them, but most of them will be. But you must believe with as much faith as you can muster. Just believe and say, all right, I'm taking this step forward. I'm going to do this. Now I'm going to take the next step forward. And that's what we all need to do. God came to Gideon in a way he could understand. And God will come to you in the same way, wherever you are in life. Maybe you're at the beginning of life and you're young and you're looking forward. Maybe you're at the middle of life. Maybe you're at toward the end of life and you're looking back, but Jesus is with you wherever you are, and he's ready to enter your world and change your life. Don't be afraid, only believe. Jesus Christ is the Son of God. He came to this earth on a rescue operation for you. He died on the cross for your sin. He rose again from the dead 3 days later, and he is alive, standing at the door of your life and knocking. And he says, if you'll hear his voice and open the door, he will come in. If you want him to come into your life, that can happen for you right now. Let's pray. Now, Father, we pray for any person who is hearing this, maybe for the first time, maybe they've heard it before. But they need to believe. They need to come to you. They need to receive your forgiveness. Help them to do that. I pray that your Holy Spirit will convict them and convince them of their need for Jesus and draw them to yourself now. Now while our heads are bowed and our eyes are closed and we're praying, if you want Jesus Christ to come into your life, if you want him to forgive you of your sin, if you're ready to believe in him, pray this out loud after me. Pray this now. Lord Jesus, I know that I'm a sinner, but I know that you're the Savior who died on the cross for my sin. I turn from my sin now, and I choose to follow you from this moment forward. Thank you for hearing this prayer. Thank you for answering this prayer. In Jesus' name, I pray. Amen.

0: An important prayer from Pastor Greg Laurie today here on A New Beginning. 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Well, Pastor Greg, we're so happy to make available a brand new book of yours. It's called Am I Doing This Right?
1: Yeah.
0: It's all about building marriage relationships that go the distance.
1: Yes.
0: If a listener suspects that their marriage is becoming more like a roommate relationship, what's the first small step they can take back toward closeness in the relationship?
1: I think of the words of Jesus to the church of Ephesus. And he likens his relationship to them to the relationship between a man and a woman. So he says to them, loose paraphrase, I know the hard work that you guys are doing and you're discerning. You're doing a great job. But I have this against you. You have left your first love. So he's comparing it to what can happen in a relationship between a man and a woman. So he gives three steps to get it back. We could call it the three R's. Remember, Jesus says, from where you have fallen, repent and do the first works quickly. So we could sum it up this way. Remember, repent, repeat. So I would say applying it exclusively to a relationship between a man and a woman. Was there a time in your marriage when it was better than it is today? That's where remember comes in. Yes, there was. Okay. Now, repent. Admit that you've fallen short. Admit that you need help. And repeat. What does Jesus say to the church? Do the first works quickly. So, if you want to bring romance back into your marriage, do romantic things. Don't wait for the feeling or emotion of romance to hit you. Just do romantic things. I heard a story about a woman that wanted to divorce her husband. So, she went to an attorney. And she said, I don't want to just divorce him. I want him to be hurt. I want to destroy him. What do you suggest? He says, oh, okay, I've got an idea. For the next 6 months, I want you to smother your husband with affection. Tell him how much you love him, how valuable he is to you, how much you care about him. Just love him as much as you possibly can. And then when 6 months come, boom, you divorce him. He won't see it coming. He'll be devastated. She said, ooh, I like that. So 6 months passed, and the attorney had not heard from her. And he calls her up. He says, hey, what's going on? I thought we're going to get this divorce going. She said, divorce? Are you kidding me? We're on our second honeymoon.
0: Yeah.
1: See, she's applying that principle of doing the first works quickly. In other words, you're going back and just doing the romantic things. And guess what? Your emotions catch up with it. So what did you used to do when you were courting your wife? Well, you would pick her up, you would open the door of the car for her, you would take her to her favorite restaurant, you would bring her a little gift. Now, you still bring her little gifts. You give her your dirty laundry. You open the door for her, the car, you just close it before she's all the way in. So you need to get back and do those romantic things again, and that will help your marriage. Just start with practical things and start immediately. I've identified a lot of these important biblical principles about how to have a successful marriage and even how to have a successful single life as you're preparing for marriage. And the title of this new book is, Am I Doing This Right? Subtitled, God's design for relationships that last. 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And as our way of saying thanks, we'll rush you your own copy of this brand new book, Am I Doing This Right? God's Design for Relationships That Last.
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1: Pastor Tom Keller on how the Lord often uses the gift of prophecy in our day and age.
2: How many of you have ever been someplace where you heard somebody speaking, and as they're speaking, you say, "That's me. He's talking about me." Maybe it was a message on the radio. Maybe Charles Stanley. The man, it was like he was speaking to me. It's very interesting. But how many have had that happen? That's this work of prophecy, where God, through His Spirit, gives a message to somebody. They very well have no idea it's directed at you, or they're even directing it at anybody. It's just the way the Spirit works to make manifest the secrets of our heart. And that most times takes place in the course of preaching or teaching.

0: Welcome to our broadcast today. This is Study the Word, and we'll return to Pastor Tom Keller in a second. Today, Tom will continue his series through the book of Acts. As we delve into chapter 13 today, we'll witness to Paul and Barnabas as they embark on their first missionary journey. In these verses, we also get a great description of ministry to and for the Lord. Every Christian is a minister and missionary, and so let's allow the Lord to speak to our own lives about our own missionary quest.
1: We're in Acts, as I said, we're in Acts chapter 13. And to give a little bit of background, again, for some of you, this whole Bible thing is really brand new. And just to give a little insight on the whole Bible, you know, the Bible's divided into the Old Testament and the New Testament. The New Testament is only about this much of the whole Bible, right there. And this is the Old. The first part is the Old. A lot of people start reading their Bibles and they start in the very beginning, which is Genesis. And it's a better idea to start in Matthew, because Matthew's where you learn about Jesus, the four Gospels. But the way it works out on a timeline is the Old Testament creation took place about 4,000 years before Christ, roughly. All of these dates that I'm going to give you are within 50 years, which is or as close as they can surmise. 4,000 years B.C. Abraham was the founder, really the father of the Jewish race, and also the Muslims as well. They claim him as their father too. But he came along in 2000 B.C. So the creation, 4,000 B.C., 2,000 B.C. came Abraham, and then David came at about 1,000 B.C., all of those taking place at those very close to those even thousand-year increments. And then Jesus comes along. Again, they surmise around 4 B.C., the 29 A.D. he lived, and was crucified in 29 A.D. That's where the New Testament picks up. The New Testament picks up with the story, the life of Jesus, his birth, his life, his death, and his resurrection. Those stories are contained in the Gospels. The first four books of the New Testament, Matthew, Mark, Luke, and John, are known as the Gospels, the good news of Jesus. So that's the beginning of the New Testament. The book that follows then the Gospels is the book of Acts, which is known as the Acts of the Apostles. And it's really the story of the first century church. After Jesus was crucified and resurrected, it's a story of how the church took off from that point. Acts begins then where the Gospels let off, about 29 A.D., and it goes on to about 67 A.D., when Paul is in Rome awaiting trial, in prison. So the book of Acts is a period of about 38 years. And today, in Acts 13, we're just about in the middle of that 38-year period. This is about something 14 or 15 years in. The last story, by the way, the last book in the Bible is the book of Revelation, and that's the last book, date-wise, that was written by John, the Apostle John, while he was on the island of Patmos, written somewhere between 96 and 100 A.D. So the New Testament then would go from about 4 B.C. in that range to 100 A.D., and the Old Testament would go from 4,000 B.C. up until about 400 years before the time of Christ, because there's a 400-year period there that's silent. As we said about Acts in the beginning, it was written by Luke. Luke was a physician. He goes into great detail. And many people believe that the book of Acts was really written as a defense by Luke for Paul as he was awaiting trial. It was going to be used in his defense before Caesar when he appeared before him. And it's called the Acts of the Apostles, but as we go into this, from this point forward, there's very little of the other apostles mentioned anymore. There are little vignettes here and there, but from this point forward, almost the entire book of Acts will be about Paul, primarily, the Apostle Paul. So, let's get started. Acts 13. Among the prophets and teachers of the church at Antioch of Syria were Barnabas, Simeon, called the Black Man, Lucius from Cyrene, Manian, the childhood companion of King Herod Antipas, and Saul. One day as these men were worshiping the Lord and fasting, the Holy Spirit said, "Dedicate Barnabas and Saul for the special work I have for them." So after more fasting and prayer, the men laid their hands on them, sent them on their way. Most of Acts from this point forward is going to center around Antioch. The center now moves from Jerusalem to Antioch. And the reason is that Antioch becomes really the center for the Gentile Christians. It's where Paul is sent out from in this mission, on his first missionary journey, which we're going to be looking at. It is the hub of Gentile Christianity. In fact, in chapter 15, if you remember this, it's from Antioch that Paul and Barnabas journey back to Jerusalem to ask the apostles about this issue of legalism, these Judaizers that are trying to get these Gentile Christians all tied up in Jewish law. That happens in Antioch, and they go back to Jerusalem and meet, convene with the apostles there, asking them that question. It's easy to miss it, but if when you read through Acts, from this point forward, look how many times the location is in Antioch. It really becomes the center. Now, it says here that there were prophets and teachers. We want to park here a little bit and just look at this, because this is going to come up throughout the book of Acts, and let's just deal with it here and have an understanding. It says, among the prophets and teachers of the church of Antioch, and then it names these men, the prophets and teachers. There are really three offices that deal with this that are listed in the Bible. The first is of prophet, the second is of teaching, and the third is of a preacher or preaching. And we'd like to just look at these and see how these are exercised in the life of the church. A prophet means to prophesy. And when you go to the concordance, there's only one Greek word for the word prophet, which is not that common for Greek. There are usually a number of Greek words for one English word, as you know. But for prophet, there's only one Greek word. That means every time you come across the word prophet in the New Testament, every time, it means what I'm going to say next. There are two root words that compose prophet, pro and phemi. Pro means in front of, prior to, kind of like foreground, foretold, to be proactive, to be is to be active, involved in something before something happens. It means to be in front of. And phemi means to show or to make known one's thoughts, to make known one's thoughts. So what prophecy really means, every time you see it, is the idea of that in advance, in pro, for, in front of, God revealing somebody's thoughts. That's what it means. It could be God's thoughts, but many times it's the thoughts of other people that the prophet has. So the most common use in the New Testament is not predictive. It's not telling about the future. The idea instead is the inspired delivery of a warning, an exhortation, an instruction, or a judgment, which makes manifest the secrets of your heart, my heart. That is the primary use of prophecy in the New Testament. It's a message, somebody speaking, and somehow God, through them, reveals the secrets of your heart. How many of you have ever been someplace where you heard somebody speaking, and as they're speaking, you say, that's me. He's talking about me. Maybe it was a message on the radio. Maybe Charles Stanley. Charles Stanley has some kind of prayer line, because I always hear people saying this about Charles Stanley. The man, it was like he was speaking to me. It's very interesting. Very interesting. But how many have had that happen? Right? Okay, yeah. See, and that's this work of prophecy, where God, through His Spirit, gives a message to somebody. They very well have no idea it's directed at you, or they're even directing it at anybody. It's just the way the Spirit works to make manifest the secrets of our heart. And that most times takes place in the course of preaching or teaching. It can be a gift all by itself, exercised all by itself, but many times it's within the use of those two other gifts, those two other ministries. The second one is to preach. And for preaching, there are four Greek words that apply to Greek. But in this context, it's only ever used primarily one way, and the word is evangelizo. Evangelizo. And you know what evangelism means, right? It means to share the good news, to evangelize, to share the good news of Christ with the lost, with those that are not yet converted. The other three words simply mean to talk in a preaching kind of way. You ever say it to your parents, you're preaching at me again? You know, stop preaching at me. It's just you're talking, you're yada, yada, yada, yada, yada, you're preaching. But the evangelizo is the one that's used for preaching. Now, the significance of this is that preaching is primarily, almost certainly, for the unconverted. It is pointless to preach to believers because at the heart of the definition of preaching is to evangelize. Once you're saved, you don't need to be preached to. Preaching is for the street corners, for the crusades, for the unconverted, for invite a friend Sunday. It's times when the gospel is made clear with the purpose of converting the unsaved. The idea of teaching is this. There are three Greek words for the gift of teaching, for the ministry of teaching. They all mean the same thing. The first one means to give instruction. The second one means to instruct or train. The third one means to teach. So when you see in the Bible it says teaching, that's what it means. Exactly what that means, to teach. And this is what the body needs. The body needs instruction in the Word of God. Those that are saved need to learn the power that is in this book. We already know Jesus if we've been evangelized and we've responded to that evangelism. But we need to know the power of this book. I remember one time we were walking through Lebanon, going door to door, witnessing to people. And we at the corner of 8th and Chestnut Street, there's a gas station there. And we were walking across the parking lot of the gas station. There was a fellow there that the guy that I was with knew. And he was a bodybuilder, a real buff guy. And, you know, he was the man. You know, you'd see him and say, he's the man. You would. You'd go, wow, that's the man. So we invite him to church. He didn't have much interest in church. He didn't have much interest at all. You could just see it in his face. He was kind of kind, but, you know, just kind of blew it off. And then I mentioned that we were also having a course in marriage, on marriage relationships. He said, really? Marriage? He said, you know how to make a marriage work? Now, he wasn't married. He was living with his girlfriend. But he said, my relationship with my girlfriend's a wreck. Do you have something that would help? Do you have something that could help that? See, he wasn't interested in the gospel, but he was interested in the instruction of the Word. And see, that's really what the world wants to know. Okay, you're a believer. How has it impacted your life? How are you different? What tools do you have? How are you different than you were before? What have you learned that's made you different? What practical advice can you give me out of this book? See, preaching doesn't give that to you. It's kind of like preaching is like this to the believers, and then we'll get off of this. It's kind of like you want to be a pole vaulter, and you go find a coach. And you say, coach, will you be my pole vaulting coach? Yeah, I'll be your coach. Great. Will you start teaching me? Yes. So you decide to get together on Monday at 5 o'clock. Monday at 5 o'clock, you go out to the pit. And he says, you know what? You should be a pole vaulter. In fact, I know you can be a pole vaulter. You'd be a great pole vaulter. I can see it. You've got the legs. You've got the arms. You can do this. I know you can. Do you believe it? I believe it. Yes, I believe it. Okay, I'll see you tomorrow night. Okay. Tomorrow night, you come back. You could be a pole vaulter. You should be a pole vaulter. In fact, I can see you. Oh, we went through this yesterday. Yeah, but I just want to encourage you. You can be a pole vaulter. See, but he never teaches you how to be a pole vaulter. Yeah, you need to recruit pole vaulters to have pole vaulters. But they need to be instructed. And what happens is, this is really, and if you examine, this is a reason that a lot of people end up dropping out of churches. And they never figure it out. They get preached to Sunday after Sunday, but there's no instruction that changes their life. Evangelizing the unconverted is the change that needs to take place. The first change is, like I've often said, flipping that switch on that allows the power of the Holy Spirit to work through you. But we don't learn in ignorance. We learn out of the Word of God. It's what the body needs. And maybe some of you could be great pole vaulters. All right, back to these beginning verses. It says there's Barnabas is listed. He's from Acts 4. He was Paul's traveling companion. He was known for being an encourager. And he's also from Cyprus, and we're going to be talking about Cyprus in a little while. Simon, the black man, this may be the same Simon who carried Jesus' cross. There's nothing that makes that clear, but it's possible. Some of the commentators said that is a possibility. And Manian was a foster brother of King Herod, and this is the same Herod that beheaded John the Baptist. So being a foster brother, he would have grown up with him, and would have had some interesting connections, this man. And it says that they were fasting. One day as these men were worshiping the Lord and fasting, the Holy Spirit said, you know, fasting is mentioned throughout Acts. And what fasting is can be going without a lot of different things, but most times it's a commitment to go without food or water for a certain period of time. Water, they say you can live 3 days without water. About 40 days you can live without food before your body starts to cannibalize on itself and starts taking strength out of organs that won't come back. But a lot of times, and the Jews in this era, they would fast 2 times a week, a good Orthodox Jew. And here these men are fasting. Should fasting be a part of our life? Is it something that we should practice? Well, Jesus said that some prayers are only answered by fasting. When they encountered a demon that the apostles couldn't cast out, they say, why couldn't we cast out that demon? And Jesus said that kind only comes out by prayer and fasting. So we know there are some prayers that are only answered by fasting. I remember one time a man saying that Jesus told his disciples not to fast. If you ever encounter this argument, let me walk you through this a little bit. He said that Jesus really downplayed it because he said in Mark 2, the religious leaders came to Jesus and said, why don't your disciples fast? Remember? He said, why don't your disciples fast? Jesus' response was, do the guests of the wedding groom fast when they are with him? But someday he will be taken away and then they will fast. And so people have taken that to mean that Jesus was downplaying the importance of fasting, or even saying that there's no need to fast. At first glance, it appears that way. But remember what Jesus taught the disciples about fasting. Do you remember? Matthew 6, Jesus said, do not let others know that you are fasting. In fact, try to appear as though you are not fasting, and your Father in heaven, who sees this in secret, will reward you openly. So he told his disciples that when you fast, don't let anyone know. Keep it a secret. So when they came and said, Jesus, why don't your disciples fast? His only other option would be to say, they do. But if he would have said they do, he would have been going directly against what he told them not to do, which is to tell others. And again, remember, he never said they didn't fast. Jesus says, wow, the master of questions, the master of everything. He says, do the guests of the wedding groom fast when they are with him? You know, if you ever really get in a jam, really in a jam, ask a question. Have you learned that from Jesus? If you ever get in a jam, just ask a question. Why do you say that? What do you mean by that? You know, Jesus, whenever he got in a jam, he asked questions. Well, and it says that they laid hands on them and they set them apart. And again, this is the first instance that we know of where a church took a group of people and sent them out to evangelize. This is the first time it appears, some 14 years in. Let's go on. Verse 4. Sent out by the Holy Spirit, Saul and Barnabas went down to the seaport of Seleucia and then sailed for the island of Cyprus. There in the town of Salamis, they went to the Jewish synagogue and preached the word of God. John Mark went with them as their assistant. Afterward, they preached from town to town across the entire island until they finally reached Paphos. Now, this Seleucia is right here. So they went there first, and now they're going to Cyprus, and they're going to end up at Paphos. It says that they went to the synagogue. Wherever there was a city that had 10 male Jews, they were commanded to have a synagogue. So as we go through Acts, you're going to see there are times where Paul goes into a city and he just preaches in the open places. And there are times where when he first goes into the city, he goes right to the synagogue. His typical way is to go just right into a synagogue. So we assume that when he gets into a city and he just starts preaching anywhere, it's because there weren't 10 male Jews in that city. Because the standard procedure, and you think about it, it would be the most honoring way to God, would to start there and let it spread out. Just keep that in mind as we go through the book of Acts. Now, it says that John Mark went along. This is the same John Mark who had recorded the gospel of Mark, which is understood to be the words of Peter. This is the same John Mark whose mother was Mary, the same Mary who had the upper room where they believed that most of the first century church early events took place. Some believe that even her house even was the home of the upper room meal, the Last Supper. And so this John Mark goes along with them, and there's a little bit of problem that pops up with him, as we'll get to. So it says they reach Paphos, a city on the west coast of Cyprus, which is now a part of Lebanon. Paphos was a city known for its immorality. They were especially famous for their worship of Venus, the goddess of sex, Eros, love. And again, in Greek, there are three words for love: phileo, Eros, and agape. And phileo is brotherly love. Philadelphia is from phileo. Eros is erotic love, and agape is unconditional love. And so, again, Venus was the god of Eros. Well, let's go on. Verse 6, afterwards they preached from town to town across the entire island until they finally reached Paphos, where they met a Jewish sorcerer, a magician, a false prophet named Bar-Jesus. He had attached himself to the governor, Sergius Paulus, a man of considerable insight and understanding. The governor invited Barnabas and Saul to visit him, for he wanted to hear the word of God. But Elymas, the sorcerer, as his name means in Greek, interfered and urged the governor to pay no attention to what Saul and Barnabas said. He was trying to turn the governor away from the Christian faith. Now note, first of all, that this province had a governor. And in the Roman kingdom, provinces fell under two different categories. The first category required troops. Because it was an area that was maybe prone to hostility or overthrowing or sedition, they would put troops in that area. That would be a military province. It would be ruled by the military. In areas where that wasn't a problem, military was not needed, they instead would appoint a proconsul or governor. It was ruled by the Senate, not by the military, by the Senate. And so Cyprus, we learn, had a governor, which means it's not a military center. There probably weren't many Roman soldiers on this island. And of him, it says that he had an advisor named Elymas. And most of your Bibles, how many of your Bibles say that, Elymas, and not Bar-Jesus? Yeah. One of the commentators made an interesting point. They said that Bar-Jesus means son of Jesus. That's what Bar is, son of, Bar-Jesus. So they said that Luke wrote this whole book in Greek. And for him to take this word and pull it out of Greek and put it back in Arabic, which is really where it comes from, the word really means the skillful one, the skillful one. But they said that probably Luke just couldn't bear to write with his pen, son of Jesus, for this man. And so he took his Arabic name, the skillful one, and used that instead.
0: Going through Acts right now on Study the Word with our pastor and teacher, Tom Keller. 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Again, we're at ccleb.com. 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Or call and request a CD copy at 717-507-7862. 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Here in the month of November, we're pleased to offer you a book by D.L. Moody we think you'll benefit from. It's called Your Victory in Jesus. If you're a Christian, you have victory, and that victory was secured by Christ at the cross. But the question that remains is, are you living in victory? Join D.L. Moody as he explores true victory and start to experience the overcoming life ruled by Christ instead of fear. For a gift of any amount, we'll send this your way with our thanks. 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
3: Today's Wisdom for Women is Proverbs 15, verse 30. A cheerful look brings joy to the heart, and good news brings health to the bones. If you listen to a lot of news right now, you might start feeling pretty discouraged. What's going to become of us if all these bad things keep happening? Well, Jesus lived in the real world, and the people he spoke to had plenty to worry about then, too. But this is what he said to them and to us. In the world, you will have tribulation, but be of good cheer, for I have overcome the world. In Philippians 4:4, the Apostle Paul says, "Rejoice in the Lord always. And again I say, rejoice." But wait a minute, Paul. You're writing from a prison cell in Rome. You are there because of trumped-up charges by mean, jealous people. Your traveling ministry is ended. You have nothing but the clothes on your back. And not to mention, you might be facing a death sentence. So, let's listen to what he said again. Rejoice in the Lord always. That's a really good word for us right now. Circumstances and people may let you down, but the Lord never will. Jesus promised he will never leave you or forsake you. So, if you've been dragging, if your children have seen you and your husband fighting and angry over money troubles, if your thought life has been consumed with fear, I have a great prescription for you. Open your Bible to Psalm 27:14. Wait on the Lord. Be of good courage, and he will strengthen your heart. This is Debbie Bryson praying that the practical wisdom of God's Word will make you wise.

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Tonight we're going to be in Ecclesiastes chapter 3, part 2. And this is that pretty famous chapter in the Bible where Solomon, at the end of his life, writing Ecclesiastes, talking about vanity, working through the idea that all is vain when it's limited time, space, and matter. But as he goes through this journey, 12 chapters, he keeps bringing it back to God's over everything. He brings it back to faith. And he brings it back to the fear of the Lord and obeying his word. But in this journey of putting forth the idea that there's vanity, he's speaking at this point in the book about his own experience of vanity. But here, chapter 3 is almost parenthetical to that, where he's just saying that, you know, God's over everything. He's got sovereignty over everything. And there's these experiences that he allows that he's over. And in a way, he's saying that's part of the vanity, because you're just like along for the ride and you don't know where it's going, but he's over it and he's going to require the past, the present, and the future from you. And he's got it, but what can you do except enjoy your life as you're going through it? And we'll get more into that as we get the text tonight. But we left off last week where he said there's a time and a purpose for everything under heaven, beginning with being born and ending with being passing away and moving on to eternity. All those experiences he talked about, a time to embrace, a time to refrain from embracing, a time to tear down, a time to build up, a time to love and a time to hate, a time of peace and a time of war, all those things with Jesus over it, it just works together for good in the life of the believers who choose to trust Jesus with those human experiences that we all get. If we live long enough, we will experience the things that he covered. And so he comes forward from that, just having said there's a time of war and a time of peace, and he picks it up here in verse 9, where he says this: what profit has the worker from that in which he labors? I have seen the God-given task with which the sons of men to be occupied. He has made everything beautiful in its time. Also, he has put eternity in their hearts, except that no one can find out the work that God does from beginning to end. I know that nothing is better for them than to rejoice and to do good in their lives, and also that every man should eat and drink and enjoy the good of all of his labor. It is the gift of God. So here again, where he's going through these elements of, gosh, what can you even make of it? And how does it even work? But he keeps coming back, and he'll do it again before the chapter's done, that even so, there's a blessing in just taking joy in your work that God's given you, the labor, the task that God's given you, and fulfilling it, and essentially living in the moment, enjoying the journey of what's going on in the moment. And of course, we know many people do not enjoy the moment. They're burdened by the past that they can't change, or they have anxiety over the future that's not promised to any of us. So a real key of life in general as a human being is to be in the moment, but absolutely a key of faith in Jesus Christ is to truly be, give us this day our daily bread, and to seek the Lord on a daily basis and value the day and the things that God wants to do with the day, to seek first his kingdom and his righteousness and let him add to us these things that the day has. And we know that with a fuller understanding of comparing and bringing the New Testament over this passage. But here's that question again. What profit? He has used this term a few times. What's the profit? What's the profit? What's the benefit of the worker and the work that he does? See, we're all called to work. We're all called to have a role in the human experience, male and female, single and married, young adults, adults, the journey. There's things to be done. We go back to Genesis chapter 2, where God put Adam in the garden, and he brought Eve to him, and together they were in marriage. The two were considered one, and they were given a God-given task under the sun in a perfect earth with perfect bodies, naked and unashamed, in a perfect universe where there was no death, no carnivores. That's how it began. That's how it began. In fact, back in chapter 1,

Adam wasn't created without purpose, nor was Eve. They weren't just like in some fairy tale mythological experience. They were in God's image and possibly heaven itself. It's possible that Eden is heaven because when they sinned, they were excluded from it. They were excluded from heaven when they sinned. They were excluded from Eden and were excluded from heaven because sin separates from God. And that's why Jesus came. So it's an interesting thought, like, what is it about Eden, the Garden of Eden, where there was no death, no sorrow, and work and labor that had meaning and purpose for the two that were naked and ashamed? What was it that was so beautiful when sin entered? They had to go. And that angels came from eternity and guarded the garden that they couldn't come back in. And then we don't hear about the garden ever again. But we know that God walked with them in the cool, in the garden, before there was sin. And then we're told that in Revelation 21 and 22 that there's a new heaven and new earth. And we're also told, with the various promises of eternity for believers, that we will be productive and doing things in the new heaven and the new earth. We will rule and reign with him. He's going to resurrect our bodies. He's going to give us a new earth. And new heaven is really God dwelling with men on earth. That's what the Bible promises. So as you think about our work, what profit do we have when we go to work, ladies and gentlemen, Body of Christ, WG? There's a lot of profit to it. There's a lot of benefit to it. Because it goes back to the foundation of our being created by the Lord with things to do. And even though our work is marred by sin that affects us in our function of work in the human experience, it's not in vain. In fact, we're told if we do it unto the Lord, it could never be in vain. In fact, we're told to do it as unto the Lord, not unto men. And there's a reward in doing it. But even more so, if the Old Testament is a shadow of things to come which are full in Christ, how equal and how similar is our work now a shadow of things to come in eternity in the glory that God has for us? Everything's a test. And the degree by which we embrace the work that God's given us under the sun, whatever it is, how profound or menial in the eyes of men and women in our generation, doesn't matter. It's what God has given us to do. And as we do it as unto the Lord, it's not limited to time, space, and matter in Jesus' name. It elevates itself to the next dimension of what we're being prepared for. That's what faithfulness is all about. That's what Matthew 25 is all about when they give an account. Well done, good and faithful servant. Enter into the joy of your Lord. And the context of Matthew 25, 13 through 30 is standing before the Lord going into eternity. It's something to think about tonight. So we're reminded in this text that our work absolutely has a meaning. So whether we don't like our job or we kind of like our job or we love our job, the real issue is how we frame our job and our perspective on our job. I remember watching a YouTube a couple of years ago with Zig Ziglar of all people, and he was great. He loved Jesus. But he had all these surveys that showed that the 30 most important attributes, and I've mentioned this before, but if you haven't caught it before, catch it now. The 30 most important attributes surveyed by all these owners and bosses and CEOs of all these companies all over America right around 1999, early 2000s, the 30 most important attributes, 27 of them were attitude related. They had nothing to do with aptitude for the skills of the job required. 27 of those attributes were attitude related. Now, doesn't that just tell us something? It tells us that attitude is everything when it comes to work. And if Jesus is the author and finisher of our faith, we don't want to put ourselves in that 80% that just says, and drag themselves out of bed and go to work and grind it. Bring Jesus with you and whistle while you work. Bring the right attitude. And you'll find most bosses will appreciate a great attitude because that person shows up early, does the best they can, and what they don't know with aptitude, they're generally, because they have a good attitude, able to teach and learn the skills of aptitude that they need at the job. It's really important to remind ourselves of this. Now, many of you, some of you, are on the back end of a career. Some of you are even semi-retired or retired. But for young people listening to me, it's the same thing. You frame who you are at work. You don't let the work define you. You let your attitude and perspective of faith define you in the job.

0: It's a God-given task from God to have a task to do. And if we embrace it and see it that way, then we'll be more apt to be faithful and diligent with it. And the bonus for us is there's a reward in eternity for it. There is a reward in eternity for faithful employment in time, space, and matter. Solomon, who built so many things and accomplished so much, he said, you know, there's nothing better. There's nothing better for a man or a woman to rejoice in their work. Just say, you know what? I gave a good effort this week. I had this project. I had that project. I showed up on time. I was efficient with my time. I improved my skills. I invested in me to make me better in my aptitude of what's required of me at work, where I've not been as good at work. I've done some extra homework. I watched this YouTube video, how to get better at this skill. I watched how to do this online so I could be better when I'm doing the computer at work. Like, you put in the effort to get better, and you feel better about yourself. It's an upward spiral with the Lord because you're going forward with the stewardship he's given you. And that's how we want to work. That's what's so sad about a generation that won't work, because it challenges the very core essence of their being created by God, because we're created to do work. So if we're just living in a dumbed-down society where we're not motivated and driven to be innovative and get after it and hustle and have reward for that, it dumbs down the human experience. That's why Marxism and communism are so counterintuitive to a Christian worldview. Not just because they're antichrist belief systems, but they also dumb down humanity to be less than what God created us to be. And that's why it's so important that we bring our hustle. That's why it's so important we just look for those things that will make us more effective and efficient in what the God-given task is under the sun that God has entrusted to us. We might think that we've got it dialed in and wired, but I read that book a couple years ago by Tillman Fertitta, who is the owner of the Houston Rockets and all these different casinos and stuff and restaurants like Bubblegum Shrimp. And he said there's always 5%. He said he can walk up to any of his restaurants and he sees 5% of improvement at any given time with either how the kitchen looks, the parking lot. Remember how Pastor Chuck at Chris Mason to pick up cigarette butts, trim this branch, always doing stuff. There's always 5%. The key in life is to look for the 5%, because if you're looking for the 5% of improvement, guess what? You'll be the 5% of fruit. Because 80% don't like their job, 20 feel better about it than most people, and out of that, the top 5%, they're the 5%. They're the 5% because they're looking for the 5%, how to get better. Something to think about. Some people just want to come in like on auto control, like a plane cruising to Dallas-Fort Worth when there's no wind, you know, and you're descending for like 200 miles since Arizona. You're slowly descending, just cruising on in. That's not how we go into eternity. You want to step in. We want to step into eternity valuing the work that God's given us to do. And we are told in Ephesians that we are his workmanship. We are saved by grace, that through faith, not of works, not religious works. But we're told we are his workmanship. And that passage actually follows scripture just a few verses before that, talking about how Jesus is exalted over everything, and he's lifted up to the highest, and he's raising us up to the heavenlies as well. So it's interesting where it talks about Jesus being exalted in the heavenlies and we're exalted in the heavenlies with him, but then it says we're saved by grace, that through faith, not of works, and we are his workmanship. So in other words, the work we're doing here is actually transforming us as the person and the character for the work we're going to do there. We're not on clouds and spirit bodies playing harps or something. We are coming back to the new heaven and the new earth with Jesus reigning in Jerusalem. And we're going to have purpose for all eternity in glorified bodies. And the next time you're going to work and dragging yourself in there 1 minute before you're due to be at work, just remember, you're going to glory. And there's something in that job that's preparing you for what's going to happen in eternity. That's how we need to look at it. That's how we need to see it, because that is the biblical truth. That's the harmony of scriptures. And we're told in our work, which I've been alluding to indirectly, but now specifically, that he's put eternity in our hearts. Because again, the work that was first given to us was in a sinless world, where in a sense, humanity was in eternity with no sin in the garden with God in fellowship. That's the original plan of work. But then with sin and being cast out, thorns and thistles and toil and pain and labor and all these things describe the human experience, that we all understand and relate to. But even in the midst of going to work, if we say 9 to 5 or 8 to 4, wherever we might think work is defined, whether you work for someone else or independently or 1099 or W-2, he's put eternity in our hearts. God has put eternity in our hearts. Some people hate eternity, don't want to think about eternity, and they fight eternity every day when on the 405, 605, or the 91 grinding to work. They fight the thought of eternity. That's when you should be embracing the thought of eternity. When you're on the 91 grinding, you should be embracing the thought of eternity, because that's the strength and the encouragement to be going to work and do the things that God has for us. Eternity in our hearts is what elevates the work we're doing to a higher level of meaning, whatever it is we're doing. So it's good. We have God-given tasks that he has given us to be occupied with each one of us in our journey. And he's made it beautiful. There's beauty in the task. There's beauty in the journey. That's what Solomon is saying. There's beauty at lunch break, laughing with someone about something, or just laughing at yourself for that you didn't get the invoice right and just being able to not take it so seriously. Be self-effacing with humor, with mistakes and errors. Or laugh because you closed the deal and everyone just made a ton of money. And treat him for lunch. We're meant to have this beauty in the experience. It's not meant to be some horrible, miserable thing as a punishment for sin. It's actually meant to be a preparation for eternity and glory. And there's nothing better that we rejoice in what God's called us to do. It is truly a gift of God, all his labors. And eternity is over it and should be over it. And that's what's pulling us up and onward with our job. If the job was just the end of the journey, walking out of your cubicle with a box with things that belong to you, or getting a plaque for 17 years of faithful service, or 45 years of faithful service. My dad had a parade. When my dad retired from the Marine Corps, he had a parade. It was at Camp Del Mar. You know, when you're going down south, right for commotions at Harbor, Camp Del Mar's on your right there, right for the Harbor exit. There's a parade grounds there, and usually whoever's in charge of Camp Del Mar is a colonel. My dad was lieutenant colonel. But he'd been a very faithful lieutenant colonel. And he could have been a colonel, but he had to change his main field of expertise in the Marines, and he didn't want to do it. So he retired a lieutenant colonel after 23 years, but they put him in charge of Camp Del Mar for the last 6 months of his career, and they gave him a big parade. I mean, like the Marine marching band, all this stuff. He was some generals and all this stuff. I was there in the bleachers, and that's how my dad was sent out for the Marine Corps. That's pretty awesome. You might end a job that way, like Greg McCune, when he retired from the fire department, the big hullabaloo they had for him over there as a fire chief in Irvine, one of our former deacons. That's a big deal. They had the bagpipes and everything. Or you know what? You might just finish 35 years and no one even really says anything like, hope to see you at the Rotary Club. Who knows? But that's not the end of it in Jesus. In Jesus' name, that's just a completion like the Chronicles of Narnia. That just finishes this book. There's a new book to write. There's a new story. There's new adventures. And all that serves a purpose if we let the Lord be over it, again, in preparing us for the next thing in time, but really preparing us for the things of eternity. That every man should eat and drink and enjoy the good of all of his labor. It is a gift of God. I hope as we go forward in our journey, particularly even this year, that we would see it that way. Now we read on. Verse 14. I know that whatever God does, it shall be forever. Nothing can be added to it, and nothing taken from it. God does it that men should fear before him. That which is has already been, and what is to be has already been, and God requires an account of what is past. Moreover, I saw under the sun, in the place of judgment, wickedness was there. And in the place of righteousness, iniquity was there. I said in my heart, God shall judge the righteous and the wicked, for there is a time there for every purpose and for every work. So here, Solomon with the Holy Spirit shifts gears to really focus on the sovereignty of God, the absolute final authority of God over his universe, over planet Earth, the crown jewel of the universe, and over humanity created in his image, on the crown jewel of the universe, planet Earth. Whatever God does, it shall be forever. God is eternal. I've said this many times, but growing up as a kid with my Catholic faith, and going to catechism and mass there. And it's, I always go back to Quantico, because when we lived in Quantico, I was in first, second, and third grade. And I went to catechism. So I was thinking a lot about God. I mentioned this. It didn't quite make the book, but I used to go through the woods in Virginia. It was a time when you could just go look for box turtles and, you know, look for snakes or whatever, and crayfish in the creeks and stuff. It literally was like where the red fern grows, me growing up those 3 years. And I would think about God. I'd find wild blackberries. My mom would make pies. I'd find holly and make Christmas wreaths on a coat hanger for my mom. Isn't that wonderful? Just picture that. Like, I mean, that's Hallmark. I lived that. And during those 3 years, I would often think about God. And I always come back to, but how does God exist? Like you know, they always say, like, where did God come from? It's like, you're not going to understand that. And God makes it very clear we're not going to understand that. And he said it best through the prophet Isaiah, as the heavens are above the earth, so high above you are my thoughts and ways. He is infinite, we're finite. It is impossible for us to comprehend God's eternal existence. Like so many other things in our journey, like our saving faith, we just have to believe. He is who he is, right? At the burning bush, who did I say sent me? I am that I am sent you. God is who he is. God is God, and there is no other. Triune in nature, Father, Son, and Spirit. And he's outside our dimension. He sees the whole thing like a parade. God is sovereign. But it's not a fatal sovereignty. It's not a fatalistic sovereignty. There is self-determination. There are self-determined choices. There is cause and effect in this universe. Like it says in John, there's a sin leading to death, and there are sins that don't lead to death. And if you don't do that sin, it won't lead to death. Those are choices. And it's a huge mistake for any religious system or any person that built a religious system to make God impersonal and fatalistic and humans robotic without choice. God is sovereign, and in his sovereignty over this universe, in this dimension, he has given us choice. And at times it's hard to understand his sovereignty and free will, but they both exist and they're both at work in time, space, and matter. And perfectly sealed fruit with perfection in eternity in a resurrected earth, this earth, in our resurrected bodies, with heaven on earth, Jesus reigning over it. All that is crooked and misunderstood will all be made straight. But in the meantime, God requires an account of the past, the present, and the future, because he sees it the way it all is. But we don't. So make good choices today, huh? Make good choices tomorrow. Respond appropriately, biblically, and as a spirit-filled woman when this thing comes up tomorrow or later in the week, or as a spirit-filled man. We're in the dimension. He's over the dimension. And ours is to obey what we know. That's why Solomon says it in the book. The whole matter is to fear God and obey his commandments. That's ours. But he is over everything. And he's right when he says, no man, no woman has ever fought God. And let's be honest, lots of people have fought God. They fought God with their pseudo-intellect. Well, Pastor Chuck Smith used to say this, and we find this to be true, that the fine line between genius and insanity. And you've seen some people that are really smart, where they think they're so smart, smarter than God, and then they just snap. The rubber band goes snap, and they go insane. And even someone like Voltaire, a pseudo-intellectual from the Enlightenment era, all he could say at the end of his life is, the one I denied, now I must go see face to face and give an account. Because why? Because he's put eternity in our hearts. We all know. No matter how much you suppress it, no matter how depraved our thinking is, no matter how delusional we become, or how deceived by the devil become, we all know deep in our recesses of our very being that eternity is coming and there's an accountability to God with it. And there's nothing that people can do to stop it, prevent it, or change it.
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3: 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The LED screens contain sensors to track the motions of those exercising and gym equipment, such as dumbbells and medicine balls. Now, as cutting edge as this sounds, I recommend using the gym as an opportunity to get away from screens. We were fearfully and wonderfully made in an analog environment, and for optimal health, we should intentionally live in the non-digital world when we have control over our schedule.
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1: 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I'm David Jay, thanking you for joining us today as we listen, learn, and are challenged by God's Word, the Bible. What do you do when heaven feels silent? When you've prayed, believed, even begged, and still nothing changes? When the person you love isn't healed? When the worst actually happens? When it feels like evil is winning? Where is God in all of that? This May, Pastor Jack Hibbs' featured resource is Why Doesn't God Answer My Prayers by Erwin Lutzer. It's an honest biblical look at the questions most of us are afraid to say out loud. 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Now, Peter was a disciple of Christ, of course, who later on became the leader of the first church. Throughout his ministry, Peter lovingly cared for others and faithfully pursued his passion to spread the gospel to those around him. Peter understood the power of God's love, and he set an example for all true believers to live by. Now, as we head into the final section of chapter 5, we'll find Peter challenging the young people to submit under the authority of their elders. As Christians, taking a walk on the wild side begins with a willingness to follow. Being great in the kingdom of God is contrary to the way the world thinks. It requires humility, service, and forgetting about ourselves to focus on others, and not so much as to what we can get out of it. How we conduct ourselves really matters to God. So today, Pastor Jack goes on to say that we need to live life big and bold, and in the here and now. Our emotions try to keep us in the valley of pain and sorrow, withdrawing from other believers. But we've really got to be willing to maintain unity by developing and by nurturing one another as we in turn follow Christ. And now from his message called Take a Walk on the Wild Side, Part 1, here's pastor and Bible teacher Jack Hibbs.
2: For all of us, each and every one of us, if you and I dial down on how bad we've got it, and I ain't got enough money, and my house is too small, or my house is too big, or my kids are too close, or my kids are too far, I'm too tired of being single, I'm too tired of being married. I don't care where you are, if you focus on those things and not the things of God, you will be toting around the spirit of heaviness, and it's in a knot. And when you decide to put on the garment of praise, it begins to push it away, guaranteed. Listen, that's why I haven't said this in 30 years. I'm going to say it right now. I'm perpetually offended almost every service when people show up for the message and not for the worship. So how does that offend you? Offends me terribly because you're ripping yourself off. As a pastor, that hurts me because you don't even understand the glory and the joy that awaits you if you made worship a priority. Because you know what? Well, man, everything's so rotten. I'll just go and hear the Bible and go home. Bible's one part. Bible's one part. We're to give God an offering. Then he pours the Bible into us. And the offering is this: I don't feel like worshiping, but I'm going to go worship. David's son died, and then David goes to church right after his son died. And they said, he's gone crazy. David's gone crazy. And David said, what are you guys? You guys are crazy. While my son was alive there, I was crying out to God and seeking God for God to heal him. My son's dead. It's over now. Here's the deal. He can't come to me, but I'll go to him. Until then, David said, let's go to the temple. Let's worship God. Man, that's awesome. That's how you're supposed to live. Emotion says, draw the curtains. Look, my husband died, so I'm dead. My wife died, so I'm dead. My parents died, I'm dead. My son's dead, I'm dead. No, no, no, no, no, no. Listen, listen. Live life now big and bold with God, because you'll go see him. You'll go see her. In the meantime, you get up and go. You'll either put on the garment of heaviness and tie it in a knot, or you'll put on the garment of praise and tie it in a knot. Either way, you're going to be serious about it. And there's a big difference. You have to make that choice. And to do that, I tell you what, to do that is to experience the humility of God, and it blesses you immensely. When somebody says to you, just be strong. Everybody goes through this. Buck up. You can do it. Oh, no, no, no, no, no, no. No, true power is when we come before God in humility, meaning I can't do this, but you can, Almighty God. Oh, Lord, lead me through this valley of the shadow of death. Lead me through this valley of pain and sorrow and suffering, or lead me through this valley of making decisions. And then when it comes to maintaining unity with the body of Christ together, look, he says, clothed with humility, that's toward one another, is that we are to be courteous, loving, and caring for one another, and we are to strive, church, listen up, to strive. We are to sweat at maintaining a sense of unity in the church, and that's true for any local church. You know why churches split up and have splits and divisions? Because people are carnal. That's why churches split. Some guy with a big mouth gets a group around him. Another guy with a big mouth gets a group around him. And they all start warring about each other. And the entire church suffers. Because these two megalomaniacs have ego problems. And they've been unable to become humble before the Lord. That's how things happen. But when a church body is united and loving and Christ is exalted, then you're going to do things according to the Bible. The Bible is going to be speaking to you, and you're going to be seeking God. And he mitigates these things. Remember, Jesus said, I'll build my church and the gates of hell will not prevail. All we're supposed to do is to love one another biblically. That's the best of all. Don't love me like Tony Robbins says to love me. Don't love me like Shirley MacLaine said to love me. Or, you know, you're to love me like the way Jesus, and I'm to love you the way Jesus said to love. So when someone says something about you, or you say something about somebody, that breaks unity in the body. And so you tell your friend something. I didn't say anything. I just said this about them on my Facebook page. Or I just tweeted this. Oh, I didn't mean it. Be wise. This world is not wise. Be wise. Be careful. In Ephesians 5:21, it says, this is a great verse, by the way, this is a marriage verse, right? Ephesians chapter 5. Everybody cringes or gets excited when you go to Ephesians 5, but everybody forgets verse 21. Verse 21 says, submitting to one another in the fear of God. That God is the one that we're to be preeminently submitted to. And so I wrote this in my notes. I hope this translates. I don't know. I'm assuming it's true for you. But if not, entertain me, please. Put up with me. I wrote a note to myself, and it says, when we dress up for a gala event, for example, we dress for the purpose and we dress for the cause. And when we do that, we put on a garment of refinement. Let me explain what I mean. That's not for you to read. That was for me to trigger my thoughts, but I'll share that with you. We live in Southern California. I love living here for a lot of reasons, but one of the best of all is we can go to a 5-star restaurant and dress like a bum. This is Southern California, right? It's so great. It's so great. Well, where are we going? We're going to this event. And it says, dress like California casual. Oh. Now, try that on the back east, and they won't let you in. East Coast, casual is a suit without a tie. Okay, that's formal for here, right? I mean, people get married here with flip-flops on. But here's the deal. Have you noticed that when you dress a certain way, it affects you? Is it true or is it just me? You and both of us? Okay. Listen, I stand different. I sit different when I'm wearing my board shorts and a t-shirt. Versus a suit. When I wear a suit, I stand up straighter with a tie. I have to do this to try to catch every air molecule possible to breathe. But you're trying to, it's a suit. And it's like, hi, I'm so glad to be here. How are you? Oh, I'm just having a great time. This is awesome. But it's different. You're just different. And have you noticed when you're dressed up for the event, you hold your coffee cup with your pinky out? It's different. There's certain things that you expect and you don't expect. And then there's the putting on of leisure. And again, I love living here, putting on the garment of leisure. And you're more like you, I would think, when you're comfortable. And I was speaking last Saturday at an event in Palm Springs, or not Palm Springs, but somewhere out there where it was 107 degrees. And I didn't know that I got caught off guard. I was sitting in this conference and I wasn't supposed to speak for the next day, actually. And then some guy comes up and he says, we'd like to do a radio interview. And I had a t-shirt on. And as I'm going to go do the radio, it's radio, not TV, it's radio. So I got a t-shirt on. I'm okay. But then there were some people who said, are you Jack? I go, yeah. And they go, we've never seen you in a t-shirt. I'm serious. That was the name. That was the word that was said. We've never seen you in a t-shirt. And they're taking pictures. And I felt like, oh, man. But you see what's weird about that? It's strange about that. What does that mean? What does that mean? Can we, in a body of believers, right, love on each other if we're black or white? Love on each other if you're short or tall? Whatever you may be. That's God's heart for us to maintain unity. We forgive one another. We extend grace to each other. We encourage one another. We reach out to each other, pulling each other up, whatever it may be. But it's fascinating. In Matthew chapter 23, verse 11, Matthew 23:11, Jesus said, but he who is greatest among you shall be your servant. Wow. And whoever exalts himself will be humbled. That's not in a good way. Okay, this isn't the negative. In other words, pride comes before a fall. Okay? Jesus is saying, if you exalt yourself, you're going to come tumbling down. But he who humbles himself will be exalted. But notice what Jesus said. The greatest among you will be your servant, your slave. This is Christianity. What do you think about that? I think it's absolutely amazing for many reasons. One of them is it's impossible. It's impossible for us to do this in and of ourselves. It would take you and I saying, God, I want to be. Now watch this funny prayer. God, I want. Look, Jesus said, the greatest among you shall be the servant. Isn't that a weird statement? Help me understand this, Jesus. Yes, the greatest among you should be the servant. But isn't the greatest among us an arrogant statement? Not to God. God is saying this. Listen, the person who is willing to follow the divine pattern, the person who is willing to work at having the body united, the person that says, I can't do this, Lord, work your humility in and out of my life, that's what Jesus is saying, that's the greatest person. It's not the person with all the money or the power or the influence. Are you with me? It's the person that is saying, Lord, here I am, use me. And Jesus says, I tell you, that person's great. And here's how their greatness will be displayed. They're going to serve others. Isn't that fun? Think about the beauty of that. Because the Holy Spirit in you desires to do that with you. Very exciting, very encouraging. Luke 22, verse 25. And he said to them, Jesus said to them, the kings of the Gentiles exercise lordship over them, and those who exercise authority over them are called benefactors. But not so among you. On the contrary, he who is greatest among you, let him be as your younger, and he who governs as he who serves. Wow. For who is greater, he who sits at the table or he who serves? Now, what do you think the answer to that is? Who's greater, the one who sits at the table or the one who serves? Now, normally you would say the one who sits at the table. But look what Jesus says. Is it not the one who sits at the table? Yet I am among you as the one who serves. Is that awesome? Do you, oh my goodness, do you get this? That God is saying, I've come to you from heaven. And I've knelt down, I've washed your feet. I made sure that I took loaves of bread and fish to give you. I spoke truth. I spoke life. I raised your dead. I opened the eyes of your blind. This is God. This is the heart of God. Is it strange for me to say that the God of the Bible is a servant-minded God? And yet I must say that because the Bible speaks to us constantly about being like him among others in serving one another. Anything good that comes from us is from God. Isn't it a remarkable reality that this transcendent, all-powerful, all-knowing God of ours rolls up his sleeves and washes our feet? Don't you think that that would cause, with you and I, the most amazing humiliation? And then to turn right around and basically say to him, I want to be just like you, Jesus. I want to be just like you, Lord. I don't know how that's going to happen. I don't know where it's going to happen. But I have been so touched by you, Lord. Can you use me to be like you to other people? And Jesus said, that's a great person. Not great because of any attributes of themselves, but great for this reason. It is God in them that is great. And this is the life of the follower of Jesus. And we can't go any further because there's no time. But what is this? Look, are you a follower of Jesus? I'm not going to say a Christian. Are you a follower of Jesus? Raise your hand. You're a follower of Jesus. Okay, then follow him. Okay? And that means when he shows you something, remember, though you can't see him, you're following him. So when you leave here in a moment, understand that if you see something, I believe personally that what's happening is that he's looking out of your eyes to see that something. There's a high probability if you see somebody carrying a Bible walking down the street out here back to their car that's parked in Timbuktu, pull over. It's obvious they're leaving church, and it's obviously that they're going to their car. Give them a ride. That kind of stuff. Just start there. It's really fun. And the more you do it, the more you're going to realize that you're hardly thinking about yourself anymore. You're not number one anymore. And you feel really good about that. Because you've lost your life for the sake of Jesus. It's an awesome way to live. I think America, if they got this down and they decided to follow the Lord, I think pharmacies would go out of business. There would be a lot less Xanax and Melanta for your stomach, and people wouldn't be panicking. Whoa, what's wrong? Oh, my life! Here, take this, shove this down your mouth. By the way, for those who can't see, I'm holding up the Bible. Take this Bible, put it down your mouth, eat it, okay? And watch what it does. Because the greatest way to live is to forget about you. It's awesome. Father, we thank you, Lord, for the power of your word to heal. Your word tells us that you sent them your word, sent us your word, and healed them of all their destructions. And the greatest destructive force among nations, literally, is not atomic power. It's not nuclear weapons. It's not any of those crazy governments of the world. It's self. And we need to be delivered from self. So, Lord, I just pray that this church would just keep doing what it's doing. Repeating the report of friends visiting this precious body of believers, that these people would just keep doing what they're doing. Loving on one another. Friends, as we pray at this conclusion, heads bowed, eyes closed, please, maybe today, you're here and you're not exactly sure what it's like to be loved like that. So practical, yet so deep and so meaningful. Maybe a moment ago when I mentioned only thinking about you that rung true to your heart. You said, oh my goodness, that's all I do is think about me. My friend, listen, if that's you, aren't you tired? Honestly, aren't you tired? And aren't you worried all the time? Aren't you just worn to the bone? We pray, I pray, I'm asking you to pray, whoever you may be right now. And you would be honest enough with God to say, Lord, I'm the one that's tired. I am tired. And I worry, I fret. I constantly think about me. I realized that this morning. And I don't want to live like this anymore. I want to get lost in you, Jesus. I want to have my sins forgiven. I want to become a follower of the Lord Jesus Christ today. If that's you today, heads bowed, eyes closed, if that's you today, would you raise your hand wherever you might be, and I'll just see your hand, and I'll just know that there's someone here to pray for. You can put your hands down. Maybe today you'd pray this prayer, please. Just let it fall from your heart, from your lips. Dear God, I know that I've sinned against you. I have been selfish. I have been arrogant. I have been proud and angry. I ask you to change my life, God, like this Bible I'm hearing about. Change me from the inside out. But I confess today Jesus Christ now as my Lord. I bow my allegiance to him. As young as it is adoration and worship of the fact that Jesus Christ died for my sins and rose again from the grave. And I accept that. And I proclaim you as my Lord and Savior today. This we pray in Jesus' name, and all God's people said, amen.
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4: I love the book of the month. Pastor Jack, it's Why Doesn't God Answer My Prayers, written by your friend,
2: yes,
4: Erwin Lutzer. It's a great book, isn't it?
2: It is a great book. And just the title alone is going to make it a bestseller.
4: Yeah.
2: Because who cannot relate to this?
4: Right.
2: Powerful.
4: for someone who's been, you know, praying for a long time and hasn't really seen, you know, an answer that they want, for that matter, how does this book encourage them to keep going?
2: You know, Davey, first of all, just because we pray doesn't mean it's a prayer that should be answered.
4: Yeah.
2: We don't always know how we ought to pray.
4: Right.
2: Scripture makes that very clear. We do know that Jesus said in John 15, verse 7, that if we pray the Scriptures, really, if his word abides in us, we can ask God.
4: Hmm.
2: So just because we pray doesn't mean we're asking the right thing. And Dr. Lutzer will point this out in the book. What we want to do is, when we pray, is to have our will come under the authority of God's will. That's what prayer does.
4: Yeah.
2: Prayer is not a Christmas list. It is the transformation of our will come in alignment with God's will. And this is a great book for people to get that answered. Why isn't the prayer, I've been praying to win the lotto for 30 years, in the lottery I have not won it yet. Why isn't God answering my prayer? Well, because God loves you, my friend. That's why.
4: That's right.
2: He's not answering your prayer.
4: So if somebody's faith or has taken a hit because they, you know, feel like God hasn't answered them, how could this this book help rebuild their trust in God?
2: Yeah, it's going to point them to the scriptures. That's where they need to realize, wait a minute, I've been blaming God for not performing for me. Wait, he loves me. Father knows best. In fact, over time, we can all agree, and friend, listen up if that's your question, is over time, we often realize, I'm so glad God did not answer my prayer request. I was off on that. And so getting back into the Word of God, and this book will help you do that, will cause you to trust God again. Because listen, God's trustworthy, period. It's our emotions that got us sideways in this area, not his theology. He's true.
4: Why Doesn't God Answer My Prayers by Dr. Erwin Lutzer is available for a gift of any amount at jackhibbs.com/realradio. 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
1: Welcome to Manna for Life, featuring Pastor Bill Martin of Calvary Chapel, Puerto Vallarta. This weekly Bible expository presents a verse-by-verse study of Scripture from the book of Hebrews. Grab a cup of coffee and your Bible and join us as we journey through this exciting book from God's Word. Good morning, everyone, and welcome. Today, Pastor Bill Martin will be preaching on the book of Hebrews, chapter 4, verse 14 to verse 16, and chapter 5, verse 1 to verse 7.
2: This morning, we're going to go into more detail about Jesus as our high priest. The author had made the case previous, now in the book, to these Jewish Christians, many of whom were struggling in their faith. Remember, they were like, yeah, I don't know if I should go all the way. You know, I was brought up under the law, under the high priest of the temple, which was still offering sacrifice. But the author says, no, Jesus is better, and he's better in every way. And in fact, he's better than the angels. He's better than Moses. He's better than Joshua. These are all things that we talked about previously. And he introduced how Jesus was so much higher than the high priest. He was the high priest of our confession. At the end of chapter 4 now, going into chapter 5, he's going to develop this idea more, that he's in every way better than the high priest who operates for the benefit of humanity, for the sins of the people under the law, but could never offer them what Jesus was offering, was to take away permanently the sin of man. So this was very important because the high priest was the only one allowed to go into the presence of God once a year into the Holy of Holies and to offer the sacrifice, to sprinkle the blood for forgiveness for the people. And these Jews are struggling and they're thinking in their minds, well, if he's going in to offer blood sacrifice for all Israel and people are gathering at the temple and people are celebrating this, well, maybe I should go along with it because after all, he's offering up sacrifice for my own sins as well. So why not participate that one day a year in this ritual? And that would be somewhat similar to today if by chance the Pope was to show up here in Vallarta and said, anyone who wants me to pray for your sins before the Father, you know, meet downtown. I'm going to pray for everybody. And us as Christians going, well, you know, he is supposed to be the kind of the high priest of the Gentile world, of the world, offering up prayers before God. Maybe, why not? Maybe it wouldn't be a bad idea. Two for one kind of a deal, you know? And would you go is the question. Would you go, well, wait a minute, well, hold on. No. I don't. I'm sure the Pope is a nice guy. His intentions are good. He wants to pray for people. That's great. But I know my high priest is Jesus Christ. And I know that his offering is better and more efficacious, that what he did was far above what any mortal priest could do for me. Because what this author is trying to get them to realize is that when they prayed now, their prayers were going directly to Jesus, who had already gone into the Holy of Holies, offered that blood. Therefore, their prayers were going through Jesus right to the Father. Or we could say, with the Father, Jesus being part of the Godhead. So he was better in every way. And so he's trying to get them in that mindset. And because the author was just explaining how the Word of God is living and sharper than two-edged sword, and we went into that in depth yet last week, not only into our emotions and into our motives, but he had made the point back in verse 17 in chapter 2 that he was this high priest of our confession. Okay, that we say we need you. We submit to what you did on the cross. So now, in verse 14, he continues in chapter 4 and says, therefore, since we have a great high priest who has passed through the heavens, Jesus, the Son of God, let us hold fast to our confession. For we do not have a high priest who cannot sympathize with our weaknesses, but one who has been tempted in all things as we are, yet without sin. Therefore, let us draw near with confidence to the throne of grace, so that we may receive mercy and find grace to help in time of need. Jesus, our high priest, he says, is now in heaven and beside God. Remember, this is new information for some of these people. For us, standard. We've known this for a long time. But what's happening is the author is modeling Jesus as divinity. They already knew he was Savior. They're starting to get the understanding that he was offering the blood to the Father. And they're starting to get the

was to take man's work to God. He was to offer up sacrifice, bring it in, and put on the altar of incense and offer prayers and say, Father, please pray. My brothers have asked me. They're all sinners like we all are, and they need forgiveness. So he's taking the petitions, the words of man, to God. The Bible teaches us that sin separates us from God. God is holy, and nothing unholy can come into his presence. That's why man could not go into the Holy of Holies. High priest had to be covered by the blood himself. He had to make his own offering for sin. He had to be cleansed. So the Bible teaches that without the shedding of blood, there's no forgiveness of sin. So when he offers up the sacrifice of the animal for the sinner, so that it might take away the sins of man, he's offering up through prayers to try and ask God to restore the relationship between him and sinful man. In chapter 1, it says, and I love the opening verse of Hebrews 1:1. That's probably what got me so in love with the book. It says that in the last days, God has chosen to communicate to us through his Son. Think about that. God has chosen to communicate with us, to you. He is reachable. You can text him. you can send him messages. And when I grew up in the church, I didn't get that. I thought he was far away, and you're just supposed to be a good person and try and behave yourselves, and that he could not communicate with me. At his first coming, Jesus took on the role not only as Savior, but a prophet is the one that was to take God's word to man. The priest's role was to take man's word to God. So Jesus coming, he's coming the first time to bring God's word to us, that God wants to communicate with us. He wants to save us. He wants to give us a way back to fellowship with him through the blood of the Lamb, the perfect, spotless Lamb. When Jesus comes again, he's going to be coming as the conquering king. So Jesus is a prophet, he is a priest, and he is a king. And in that role, the Bible says he ever lives to make intercession for us. This means that Jesus is always thinking about you. Jesus can reestablish your relationship with the Father by the blood sacrifice because he lives to make intercession for you. This is why he came. It's so sad for me when people come and tell me, and I've had this more than one occasion, several, that they're sure that God could never forgive them for what they've done. And what I tell them is, you don't understand. God is ready, willing, and able. Jesus is waiting for you. He's willing to make intercession. It just requires your repentance, your asking for forgiveness. There is no sin that he cannot forgive if you come broken. That's the whole thing we looked about, the Word of God penetrating the very core of our being and getting, reaching inside of and separating out and saying, look, God, I'm helpless. I need you. This is what happens when we repent. But these verses go on to say that we do not have a high priest that cannot sympathize with our weaknesses. Back in chapter 2 and verse 17, it tells us that he had to be made like his brethren in all things. Jesus in his humanity had to be like us so that he could sympathize with us, feel what we feel, hurt, rejection, misunderstanding, loneliness, temptation, tiredness, physical pain. So that in chapter 2, we see that he could be a merciful and faithful high priest for us. Sympathy can and should bring mercy. If you think about, if you can sympathize with what somebody is going through, you're usually not so hard on them. You go, whoa, I had no idea that was their background. Okay. You know, sometimes when we see people that come here off the street and they look a mess, and, you know, a long time ago, Renee, there was a guy sleeping outside. He had an alcohol bottle next to him, and we're like, he's waking up drunk. Nobody really wanted to talk to him. And she talked to him, found out that his wife and one of his children had died the month previous. And he didn't know what to do with his life. So when you learn those things, you have sympathy. You have mercy, right? And it seems to me that Jesus as Savior could have perhaps found another way to offer up himself as the Lamb of God, and yet not have to have been tempted in all.

0: things. Because when you think about the lamb that was brought to the temple for sacrifice, that was accepted by God to forgive sin temporarily, did that lamb have to be tempted in all the experiences of the human condition to be acceptable to God as a sacrifice? Of course not. It is incapable. But a deeper and truer mercy comes from a heart that has been tempted as you have been in all ways. A heart that has struggled with what you have struggled with. The difference between the humanity of Jesus as our high priest and someone like Aaron, who was the first priest under Moses, was that Jesus was tempted in all ways, yet without sin. He didn't sin. And this is a huge difference.
1: 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But first, we would like to let you know a little more about Calvary Chapel, Puerto Vallarta. 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Another of our ministries is Manna for Breakfast, offered through daily live streams and an audio podcast featuring chronological readings of Scripture that allow you to read the entire Bible in 1 year. Our other ministries include an after-school program for kids at our mission school, teaching them, improving their schoolwork, getting them to know the Lord, and providing them with a meal twice a week. We also have Bible studies and weekly evangelism outreach, as well as special seasonal outreaches to various neighborhoods around Puerto Vallarta. To learn about all of our ministries, visit calvarypv.com. So come down to visit us sometime if you have the chance. We would be delighted to see you in person at Calvary Chapel, Puerto Vallarta. Now, let's get back to today's sermon from the book of Hebrews.
0: Verse 1 now, jumping into chapter 5. For every high priest taken from among men is appointed on behalf of men in things pertaining to God in order to offer both gifts and sacrifices for sin. The office of a priest was not something that anyone could just choose to do. We know from what the Bible tells us in the Old Testament that the priest had to be from the line of Aaron. The high priest was chosen out of one of those priests from the tribe of Aaron. His job was to enter into the Holy of Holies on the Day of Atonement to offer up both gifts and sacrifices for sins. To go into the Holy of Holies, he had to purify himself. He needed to recognize he was mortal and sinful. This understanding about him was the purpose, verse 2 tells us, so that he, mortal high priest, can deal gently with the ignorant and misguided, since he himself also is beset with weakness. And because of it, he is obligated to offer sacrifices for sin as for the people, so also for himself. For no one takes the honor to himself, but receives it when he is called by God, even as Aaron was. There it is again, mercy. Aaron, who had been right beside Moses through all the miracles that God did, and seen the sea parted and seen the water provided and seen miracle after miracle after miracle, the moment that he wasn't sure his brother was going to come down from that mountain, he had a moment of weakness. And he started listening to the Hebrew people who said, we want to go back to partying and we want to go back to idolatry. You know, that we're comfortable with that. We're used to our religion, this new following after God purely by faith and the Holy Spirit, guided by a Redeemer. We're not used to that. So Aaron takes all the gold that the people have, and he melts it down, and he makes this calf. And when Moses shows up and asks, what's the big party going on down here? What does Aaron say? Not my fault. I don't know. I threw the gold in the fire, and this calf just jumps out. And this was not a good moment for Aaron. And he is now at the point where, according to the law that is being established, by the way, what Moses is just, you know, the very first thing is, thou shalt not have any other god, not create any image. And what happens? He comes down, and that's exactly what Aaron has done. I've always been amazed, I mean, truly amazed at the fact that Aaron didn't get stoned to death right there. Remember, Moses calls all the people to himself, those who are still following Yahweh, come on over here, and he tells them, put on your swords, go kill them, all the people that were involved in this idolatry and partying and orgies and everything else. Yet he doesn't kill Aaron. And Aaron was, in one sense, leading the whole thing. But some people have pondered, made a suggestion, and we don't know for sure. What Aaron was really doing was he saw the people panicking because they were leaderless. Their Redeemer had gone and hadn't come back. They didn't know how to follow God without someone showing them. And so to help the people deal with this crisis and the panic, he said, well, these people, they're used to idols. I know I'll make an idol of Yahweh. And they're used to worshiping the bull in Egypt. Well, I'll make a calf. And therefore, maybe this can represent Yahweh. And because, remember, he wants to hold a convocation, some type of ceremony, which seems to be directed towards Yahweh, and the people don't want to do that. And this is when Moses shows up. So there are some scholars that think Aaron wasn't completely skewed and off in idolatry, that he might have had this unfortunate misunderstanding of what God really wanted for the people to do, and he fell into this idolatry. So why am I bringing all this up? Well, he blew it big time. He should have been killed on the spot. Yet, God showed his mercy to him. And what does he become? The first high priest. And what is Hebrews telling us? This high priest is a mortal man. And that he, because he's mortal and he's sinful, he can deal gently with the ignorant and misguided. So this is kind of what this is suggesting. God said, okay, Aaron, now you understand how vulnerable you are, what a sinful person you are. So when other people come before you that have blown it as big as you did, and it's pretty hard to say that anybody could sin greater than what Aaron did in leading millions of people into idolatry and rebellion and sexual immorality and drunkenness. Now he could go, okay, I can extend mercy. I can extend sympathy and compassion. In Ezekiel 45, it says that during the millennium, sacrifice will be made on behalf of the ignorant, interestingly enough. In the millennium, man is not going to have all the temptations that we face today, praise God. There is going to be and enforce righteousness. In other words, it will be easier than it has ever been before for mortal human beings to live day to day without sinning. There will not be any outward temptations stumbling the sinner, no bars, no bad movies, no drugs, no abuse, no gangs yet, because of the nature of mortal man, because we still have a sin nature, the mortals, that will live in the millennium. There will still be people who sin out of ignorance. You and I might feel like we are doing great in our spiritual walks right now, and we should feel that way. The Bible tells us that we can walk blamelessly before God, and I pray that we are, but we still can sin out of ignorance. There are people that the Lord can bring into our lives all the time that we realize later, I think the Lord wanted me to pray for that person. The Lord wanted me to witness to that person. I'm guilty of this all the time. And I remember years ago, there was a friend of mine that I became close with in business. And because we were in business together, and he wasn't saved, I thought I would keep it a business relationship. And so I never witnessed to him. And God was kind of, you need to share your faith with him. And I was like, okay, I will. And he died of a heart attack. And that's when I went, oh, you were telling me, weren't you? Yes. And I didn't do it. And so it was a sin. I was ignorant. I didn't mean to do it, but it still does. God can call us and direct us. And sometimes we sin out of ignorance or laziness. I don't know. But being able for the earthly high priest to identify with a sinner was good in that the priest had to operate in mercy. But Jesus, our author, will say here, he is so much better than the high priest because he not only is sinless, but he also is of a higher order. He can sympathize with your weakness, yet because he's did not sin as perfect, he can also be your strength through the Holy Spirit and guide you out of this. And you can look to him because he's so much better. And now we understand that he's of this much higher order of priests. Remember, this is all being written to the Hebrew Christians. They have a really good grasp of the priesthood and of the high priest. And they knew their story of Abraham. They knew the story of Melchizedek, but now he's going to bring these stories together to help them see how it fits into their faith. So in verse 5, he says, so also Christ did not glorify himself so as to become a high priest, but he who said to him, you are my son, today I have begotten you. Just as he says also in another passage, you are a priest forever according to the order of Melchizedek. So if you go back to Genesis 14, around verse 18, you find out about Melchizedek. We only have this one passage here and in Psalms that talk about him. The writer of Hebrews is going to go in much more detail in chapter 7 about Melchizedek, but he brings him up here. And the point here is that Jesus' priesthood is an eternal priesthood. He did not have to come from a mortal line from Aaron, who himself was flawed. No, he came from an eternal priesthood from Melchizedek, of which nothing bad or sinful was ever written. So he is saying that we've always had a mediator before God. There's always been this higher priesthood. Therefore, if you've been struggling with Judaism, Jewish Christians, you can now say, well, wait a minute. I don't need to even think about the mortal high priest that's offering up sacrifices in the Holy of Holies because Jesus is of a much higher priesthood. And we know that when there's a change of covenant, there's a change of all of these things that go along with it. And one of them is being the priesthood. So this was to bring comfort to them to go, not only do I not need to go, but I'm so much better off now with Jesus as my high priest. It's going to give them more motivation to share with their friends and share with other people. Verse 7, in the days of his flesh, he offered up both prayers and supplications with loud crying and tears to the one able to save him from death, and he was heard because of his piety. Jesus, before he went to the cross, prayed in the garden with loud crying and tears. As a priest in the flesh, he offered up these prayers with such pathos, if I can use the Greek word, that such emotion in his suffering that he sweat, the Bible says, as great drops of blood. Luke gives us these details.
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0: We have left God in this nation. And then we're surprised when the things happen. David's heart was to have God's presence in the midst of his people. Wonderful. But it went wrong when we learned in verse 7, let's pick it up, that they carry the Ark of God on a new cart from the house of Abinadab, and Uzzah and Ahio drove the cart.
1: 2 Corinthians 3:12 tells us, since we have such hope, we use great boldness of speech. The purpose of Boldly Speaking Radio is to bring great hope with great boldness to a world that needs to hear about the life-giver Jesus Christ. Each message that Pastor Ron gives is directed by the Holy Spirit to give living water to this dry and thirsty world. With that, let's open up to the books of 1 and 2 Chronicles for another message of Boldly Speaking Radio. Little bits of compromise. Well, I'll just follow things in the Bible until I don't like what it says, and then I'll do whatever I want. Or, I don't really think that's what God meant when he laid out these rules and regulations. It's a minor difference, not a big deal. In today's passage, Pastor Ron confirms that God instructed the Israelites very specifically at times. When those guidelines weren't followed, there were grave consequences. This is something not to take lightly, even today. Where are you compromising? Now let's join Pastor Ron in the book of 1 Chronicles chapter 11 for today's edition of Boldly Speaking Radio.
0: Verse 19 says, and so he said, far be it from me, O God, that I should do this, that I should drink the blood of these men who have put their lives in jeopardy, for at the risk of their lives they brought it here. Therefore he would not drink. These things were done by these three mighty men. Now Abishai, the brother of Joab, was a chief and another of these three, and he had lifted up his spear against 300 men. Again, he has all of these guys that have singular wiped out entire armies by himself. It's like, why do we even need 50,000 troops? We just need a couple of these guys around. And the three of them were more honored than the other two men. Therefore, he became their captain. However, he did not obtain to be the first. Now, Benaniah, the son of Jehoiada, the son of a valiant man from Kabzeel, who had done many good deeds, he also had killed two lion-like heroes of Moab. And on top of that, he also had gone down and killed a lion. The chronicler just tells us, killing a lion is amazing, but then doing it in the midst of a pit, which means you can't get out, on a snowy day. How's that work? Like, let's choose the worst day to fight. Is there ice on the ground? Yep, that's the day I want to go fight a lion. Who thinks that way? But you're around David. Do you see what a good leader does? Do you see what the king can do for you? What can Jesus do? He can equip you to do the work, and he can motivate you to do it in the midst of, do I dare say, a lion? Or any adversity. Not only that is, he killed an Egyptian, a man of great height, 5 cubits tall, or 7.5 feet tall. That's a big dude. In the Egyptian hand, there was a spear like a weaver's beam, and he went down to him with a staff, wrestled the spear out of the Egyptian's hand, and killed him with his own spear. These guys are awesome. Whatever gladiator program is on TV, these guys are like five times that. They would whip anybody around today. And again, they're motivated by King David. Now, these things Benaniah, the son of Jehoiada, did, and he won a name among the three mighty men. And indeed, he was more honored than the 30. So you have this 30 group, but you have these three mighty men inside as well, as even closer to that. And he did not obtain to the first three, but David appointed him over his guard. Now, Benaniah eventually will kill Joab. That'll come a lot later, but Benaniah becomes David's private guard. Also, the mighty warriors were Ashhel, the brother of Joab, Elana, the son of Dodo, of Bethlehem. And then it chronicles these names of the mighty men of David. Please note with me an important name down in verse 41, Uriah the Hittite. Uriah the Hittite is one of David's mighty men, and yet he will violate that trust with Uriah the Hittite. He will take unto himself Uriah's wife, Bathsheba. Chapter 12. Now these were the men who came to David at Ziklag while he was still a fugitive from Saul, the son of Kish, and they were among the mighty men, helpers in the war. David had his kind of command center in Ziklag while he was on the run from Saul. And it said that men were drawn to David. They were desperate men and men of renown. You know what it makes me? They're like pirates. Like they were drawn to David at Ziklag and they started to follow him there. Notice, armed with bows, using both the right and the left in hurling stones and shooting arrows with the bow. And they were of Benjamin, Saul's brother. And then it lists out these men and what they were doing for David while they were in the wilderness. Now, verse 8 says, some Gadites joined David at the stronghold in the wilderness, mighty men of valor, men trained for battle, who could handle the shield and the spear, and whose faces were like the faces of lion, and who were swift as gazelle on the mountains. Again, who doesn't want to have SEAL Team 6 around you? That's what this is. These guys started to hear about David, that he was in the wilderness. And all of these warriors, because as we will learn that David is a warrior. He will not allow to build the temple because God says, David, you have shed much blood. But he is a warrior, and other warriors want to be around a great warrior. And so they all come around him, and I love the definition of the chronicler. Their faces were like lions, and they were swift as gazelles on the mountains. Listen, a soldier back then had very few implements of war. He had a sword, maybe a shield. It's not like a soldier today. I don't know how these guys do that. They got 60 pounds on their back, let alone their rifle, and then we're wanting them to walk up a hill in Afghanistan. And the captains of the army, and the least was over 100, and the greatest was over 1,000. And these are the ones who crossed the Jordan in the first month, when it had overflown all of its banks, and they put to fight all of those in the valleys to the east and to the west. And these are some of the sons of Benjamin and Judah came to David in the stronghold. And David went out to meet them. And he answered them, said, if you have come peaceably to me to help me, my heart, please note this, will be united with you. But if you betray, listen, you guys betray me to my enemies. Since there is no wrong between us in my hand, may the God of our fathers look and bring judgment. Wonderful. You guys here to help? Great. But if you stab me in the back, I'm not going to do anything to you. God will. That's pretty heavy. And then 18. And then the Spirit came upon Amasa, the chief of the captains, and he said, we are yours, O David. We are on your side, O son of Jesse. Peace. You want to hear from a bunch of warriors who are in front of you. Look, we're here for peace. Peace to you and peace to your helpers, for God helps you. How do they know that? Because David has a reputation up to this point. People know in Israel what God is doing in his life, and these bunch of ruffians that have gathered around David. By the way, I can't wait to see all of this happen on the jumbo screen in heaven. Someone needs to make a movie about David's life in the wilderness and these men. So get me Mel Gibson's number, and we'll get him working on it. Then the Spirit of the Lord came upon these men who just gathered around David. They came to him, they were drawn to him, because he had a walk that was pleasing to the Lord, and that was contagious to these men. And some of them from Manasseh defected to David when he was going with the Philistines to battle against Saul, but they did not help them, for the lords of the Philistines sent him away by agreement, saying, he may defect to his master Saul and endanger our heads. At one point, David joined himself with the Philistines to, well, it was an alliance by means at the time. And as the Philistines were going to battle to Saul, the Philistines' lords said to David, listen, we want you to come, but in the midst of the heat of the battle, you're still a Jew. And at some point, if it looks bad, you're going to go against us and not against King Saul. And they said, you cannot come with them. Come with us. So he went to Ziklag, and those of Manasseh who defected with him were these men. And he helped David in verse 21 against the bands of raiders, for they were all mighty men of valor, and they were captains in their army. And from that time they came to David day by day to help him until it was a great army like the army of God. Why is Solomon so successful after David? Because of what we're reading here. Because David is able to literally destroy all of the armies around Israel, in Israel, and destroy them so that when Solomon gets there, there is no enemy. Verse 23, these were the numbers of the divisions that were equipped for war and came to David in Hebron to turn over the kingdom of Saul to him, according to the word of the Lord. And then it just goes through all of the list of how many soldiers there were, great amount of soldiers. Verse 38, now all the men of war who kept ranks came to Hebron. Please note with me with a loyal heart. Guys, when we're talking about King David, he is successful because he has men around him who have the same heart. They have a loyal heart. We too, as followers of King Jesus, need to have a loyal heart. He continues, I think. Verse 38, where did I? Oh, with a loyal heart, to make David king over Israel, and all the rest of Israel were of one mind to make David king. And there they were with David for 3 days, eating and drinking, for their brethren had prepared for them. Moreover, those who were near to them, from as far away as Issachar and Zebulun and Naphtali, were bringing food and donkeys and camels and mules and oxen, provisions of flour and cakes of figs and cakes of raisins, wine and oil, and oxen and sheep in abundance, for there was joy in Israel. Chapter 13. Then David consulted with the captains of thousands and hundreds and with every leader. David wanted to be very clear about his next action. And David said to all the assembly of Israel, if it seems good to you, and if it is of the Lord our God, let us send out our brethren everywhere who are left in the land of Israel with them to the priests and the Levites who are in their cities, and in their common land, that they may gather together to us. Get everybody together. Get all the Levites, get all the priests, and let us bring the ark of our God back to us, for we have not inquired of it since the days of Saul. And then all the assembly said that they would do so, for this thing was right in the sight of all the people. During Saul's reign, the Ark of the Covenant was captured by the Philistines, and the Philistines took the Ark. They put it on a cart. They brought it to the Temple of Dagon. Remember that? One of the greatest. Oh, I love that historical account there. And so they bring it before the Temple of Dagon. They go to bed, and in the morning, who's on his face? That Dagon god. Dagon's on his face. You know you have the wrong God when you have to lift your God back up and put him in his place. And as the time went on, they got boils and there was rats, and the Philistines like, get this thing out of here. So they put it on a cart with some mules, and they sent it off down the road. And then eventually it came to this house, and there, can you imagine? There's no one is around it. It's just the ark with a bunch of oxen. I think that's kind of important. So now they've all come together. David is there, and he wants to bring the ark of the Lord back and put it in now the new capital that is Jerusalem. Anyone think this is a great idea? It's a wonderful idea. It's just how it's going to get implemented, and that's a good idea. The idea of bringing the Ark of the Covenant back to the center of Israel's conscience was good. Their method of bringing it back would be faulty. It was good for both David and the Israelites to have the Ark in Jerusalem. We're going to see that he does not do what God commanded, the transportation of the ark back in the Old Testament. And sadly, one guy is going to lose his life because of good motives, but the method of getting it done did not line up with God's word. And so David, verse 5, gathered all of Israel from Shinar in Egypt as far as the entrance of Hamath to bring the ark of God back from Kirjath-Jearim. David and all of Israel went to Bala to Kirjath-Jearim, which belongs to Judah, to bring up the ark of God, the Lord who dwells between the cherub, which is his name, to proclaim. And so they carry the ark of God on a new cart from the house of Abinadab. And Uzzah and Ahio, not Ohio, but Ahio, drove the cart. Okay. Problem yet? How could there be a problem? It says they got a new cart. Let's take a look at it. So it's in Kirjath-Jearim. It says the ark of the Lord was there, who dwelt between the cherub, and his name is proclaimed. And so they carried the ark of God on a new cart from the house of Abinadab. And Uzzah and Ahio drove the cart. In the law of Moses, the Ark of the Covenant was only to be transported on the shoulders of the priest. There were poles, two poles, one on either side, to go through these gold rings that were on the side of it. If you don't know what I'm talking about, watch Raiders of the Lost Ark. Watch the clip of it. You can see they're put those poles through there, and they carry. That's exactly how it was carried. Now, how did it just get transported last? It got transported last by the Philistines, who are not believers, who are not Jews. They put it onto a cart and took it to this town of Kirjath-Jearim. Let's go down a little bit, and then we'll back up. Well, as they carried the Ark of God on a new cart, verse 8 says, then David and all of Israel played the music before God, and all of their might, with the singing and the harp and the stringed instruments and the tambourines, on cymbals with trumpets. And when they came to Chilion's threshing floor, Uzzah put out his hand to the ark, and the oxen stumbled. Everybody got this visual? Cart, oxen, going down the road, Chilion's threshing floor. What is on a threshing floor? Wheat, barley, debris. Is there going over it? The cart is doing this, going up and down, and it looks like the ark is going to tip over, and Uzzah does one of these to stabilize it. And the anger of the Lord was aroused against Uzzah, and he struck him because he put out his hand to the ark. And it says he died before the Lord. Verse 11 says, now David became angry because the Lord's outbreak against Uzzah. Therefore, that place is called Para-Uzzah to this day. And David was afraid of God that day, saying, how can I bring up the ark of the God to me? And so David would not move the ark with them into the city of David, but took it outside in the house of Obed-Edom the Gittite. And the ark of God remained with the family of Obed-Edom in his house for 3 months. Please note with me, the Lord blessed the house of Obed-Edom and all that he had. Now you read that and you go, that doesn't sound fair. All Uzzah was doing was trying to steady the ark. And yet, the word is very clear in the law of Moses that the priest were to carry it. But it also says that anybody who touches the sacred thing, and that specifically meant the ark, they were to die. Now, there's a couple of things that we need to learn from this. Number one, apparently Uzzah didn't know his history. See what happens when you go into captivity? When you leave your national home and you go to Babylon and you go to the Medes and the Persians and you get wrapped up in that culture and you start to not remember what even the law of Moses said. Listen, David errs here big. And I even questioned David. It's like, David, how can you not know that's how the ark is supposed to be carried? Where are the priests and the Levites? Anybody ask that question? Where he brought them together, was there not one priest that says, oh, and by the way, probably no one should touch it because God said you'll die. That should have been like that. You ever done that safety briefing before you do anything at work? You're at work and like you have to go through the safety briefing, right? And you're like, don't touch the high electrical, you'll die. Well, someone should have said, don't touch the ark, you'll die. No safety meeting. Let's back up a little bit. Where did it go wrong? Remember, it's a good thing to bring it out of Kirjath Jearim into Jerusalem. Wonderful goal. Wonderful goal to have God at the center of your nation. Wonderful goal of David. David wants to bring the people and God back together in the capital. We have left God in this nation. And then we're surprised when the things happen. David's heart was to have God's presence in the midst of his people. Wonderful. But it went wrong when we learned in verse 7, let's pick it up, that they carry the ark of God on a new cart from the house of Abinadab, and Uzzah and Ahio drove the cart. Uzzah means strength. That's what his name means. Ahio means friendly. Again, much service for the Lord is like this. A new cart, a big production, with strength and friendly out in front. Yet all of this is done without inquiring of the Lord or looking to his will or to his word. But we got a big production, don't we? We got a new cart. What's a cart? It's got boards and wheels on it. How many churches tend to have a great heart, good motives? They do this huge production and God's not anywhere to be found. They're just turning their wheels and they're spending a lot of money. Again, a big production, but they did not inquire of God regarding the production itself. This was a good thing done in a wrong way.
1: 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We're in the books of 1st and 2nd Chronicles, where the post-exile history of the Israelite people is told. The chronicler wanted the remnant of believers to remember the blessings of God and how to properly worship him while also remembering what he'd already brought them through. In these books, many genealogies were included, giving credibility to the specific identity of the historical characters. It may be a dry read to our modern ears, but the depth of detail leaves no room for doubt that these people lived and these events happened at the precise time the chronicler said they did. Are you a history buff? Then 1st and 2nd Chronicles is for you. 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Again, that number to call is 843-903-3534. 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
2: That's how you looking, because, you know, they don't believe in putting any seasoning in the food or something. And restaurants got to go bland, you know. That's why you see everybody at the table dumping, because they got to go bland. For all the bland people in life who can't take a little seasoning, you put a little pinch of pepper in, they falling apart. Because it's spicy. Just got some pepper in it. Yeah, it's spicy. But it tastes so much better. So this is why Paul said all things are, notice, working together for good. And this means the good as well as the bad, because God takes the good and the bad and brings, watch this, synergy between these things and brings good out of them and makes us more like Jesus Christ. Sometimes the bad things are from our own bad choices or the consequences of our sin. But God has a way of bringing synergy and causing it to work together for good and to make us more like Jesus Christ. Paul understood this and said in Philippians 1:12, listen to what he said. But I want you to know, brethren, that the things which happened to me have actually turned out for the furtherance of the gospel. See, God is working behind the scenes, making sure that even in the middle of our mistakes and tragedies, good will result to those who love God. Now, we got to talk about that. Notice that phrase, because we are the recipients of this promise. Well, who are? Those who love God. It says that right here. See, those who love, this is the only qualifier for these things to be true. God will work all things together for those who love God. Nothing characterizes a true believer like those who love God. I mean, so many people claim to love God. I love God, you love God, you know, and all this kind of stuff. Songs made of them. Very bad theological songs. The man, I love God, you love God, what about you? Terrible. Terrible theology. Cute little tune. Terrible theology, though. Now, here's the thing. What does it mean to love God? Because a lot of people claim to love God. If we would go down each row, and of course, everybody in here will say that they love God. So I won't even go down each row to even do that. You know, I get you at home. No, I catch you at the job, and do you love God? Or I ask your coworkers, do that person right there, do they love God? Who? Surely you're not talking about them. Yeah, them. So a lot of people claim to love God. What does it mean to love God? Jesus says something amazing in John 14, verse 15. He says, if you love me, here we go, keep my commandments. On another occasion, a lawyer is one who is an expert in the law of Moses. We think a lawyer is an attorney of law. But this lawyer was an expert in the law of Moses. He asked Jesus in Matthew 22, verses 37 and 38, which is the great commandment, or he was saying, which is the greatest commandment? Which is the greatest commandment in the law? And Jesus responded in verse 37 and says, you shall love the Lord your God with all your heart, with all your soul, and with all your mind. In 1 Corinthians 2 and verse 9, it says, the eye have not seen, nor ear heard, neither entered into the heart of man the things which God has prepared for those, here it is, who love him. In 1 Corinthians 8:3, it says, but if anyone loves God, this one is known by him. James said a similar thing in the book of James, James 1:12. It says, blessed is the man who endures temptation, for when he has been tried or approved, he will receive the crown of life, which the Lord has promised to those who love him. And finally, Paul described the believers in the city of Ephesus as those who love our Lord Jesus Christ in sincerity. So with this in mind, do you really love God after hearing that? Do you love him in sincerity? Do you love him with all of your heart and your soul and mind, and another gospel writer says, and your strength? Or do you only love what he does for you? Many of you treat God like you do your spouse or your good friend. You only love what they do or can do for you. Jesus said that we should love God with all our heart, soul, mind, and strength, which means that we should love God with all that is within us, every part of us, every fiber of our being. Do we love God?

I want to have a heart for God like David had. David was a mess too. But his heart, this is what the Bible says about David. He was a man after God's own heart. And you know who said that about David? God did. God said that about David. Because if you go through the Psalms and you just hear his heart, I want to have a heart for God like David did. Listen to what he said in just Psalm 63 in verses 1-3. He says, "Oh God, you are my God. Early will I seek my phone and social media or what happened in sports. Or, you know, or I will early will I seek my cup of coffee. No, early will I seek you." He says, "My soul thirsts for you. My flesh longs for you in a dry and thirsty land where there is no water. So I have looked for you in the sanctuary." No fun day Sunday for David. No, he saw God in the sanctuary. Notice where he saw him. In the sanctuary. To see your power and your glory, because your loving kindness is better than life, my lips shall praise you. As I was reading over that, I was reminded of Psalm 42. It's not on the screen for you note taker. Psalm 42, verses 1 and 2, David said, "As a deer pants for the water brook, so pants my soul for you, O God. My soul thirsts for God, for the living God. When shall I come and appear before God?" And when I read verses like this, I'm like, how I long to love God like this, where I pant after God. That Hebrew word for pant means to long after him, that I'm longing after God. I'm thirsting for God. We all know where we have not drank enough water or whatever, and we just thirsty, we're parched, and you've done some athletic event and you're like, "I'm just so thirsty. Oh, I want my soul to thirst for God like that." And I just wonder, is this the desire of our hearts? It should be, if we claim to love God. However, this is from our perspective. From God's perspective, we are those who are the called according to his purpose. Verse 28 goes on to say, what does it mean to be called according to his purpose? Well, I didn't want to do you like this, but I am. You got to wait until next time. And see what it means. I gotta just leave you hanging like that. I'm sorry. I don't mean no harm. Because the answer to it is in verses 29 and 30. And I couldn't squeeze the answer in my limited time that I have right now. So you just got to wait until next time. Now, I got verses 20. I got that message already done. I can just go into it now. But I'm not. I know there are some people like, "Yeah, thanks. Thanks a lot." But you'll go watch Creed for a few hours. You'll go see Avatar for 3.5 hours. I give you 45 minutes and you're about to faint. And then you'll turn around and say, "But I love God." I pray for y'all. I really do. Because I'm no different than y'all. So I pray, I pray for us. We need God, I know we do. We do. We need him so very much. Let me conclude with this. Because I want to leave some time to just minister to us, and just be able to search our hearts about some things. But in this message, it's going to be all right. We saw that it will be all right because God will see to it that all things will work together for good.
Meaning God will bring synergy between the good and bad things that happens in our lives and causes them to work together for our good.

0: good. We also saw that this beautiful promise is for those who love God. And we saw how our love is shown in our obedience to the word of God. Evaluate your heart right now and see where your level of hunger for the word of God and your level of obedience to obeying the word of God. And if it's not there, there's room for repentance. For you to repent of your disobedience and seek to read the Bible. You know, the quickest way to grow is to read the Bible and seek to obey what you read. It's really that simple. Well, the Bible says you shouldn't lie. So you seek to obey that. Shouldn't steal. You seek to obey that. The quickest way to grow is read the Bible and seek to obey what you read. And as you read, you will fall more and more in love with the God who has forgiven you and loved you so deeply. So often God will use the bad circumstances in our lives to bring us to salvation. I was going over my notes this morning, and the Lord began to remind me of that. And God will use bad circumstances, another one, not only to bring us to salvation, but he would use bad circumstances to get us to stop committing a certain sin that we would not otherwise stop unless he allowed this in our lives. Let me just say this of those who are of my ilk, sit behind as my fellow brethren call this the sacred desk. Whenever you see some big pastor fall and it make the news and all that kind of stuff, just know that God had been working diligently for years behind the scenes to get them to stop. God, then after he works internally, then he will work externally and start using people to come to that person to tell them, you need to stop. If they ignore that, then God will start to make it known outwardly. And depending upon how high you are is how far the fall will be. I had a good friend of mine's that this very thing happened to, and when it all came out, he was the number one topic on Good Morning America. Good Morning America. God was not trying to be mean. He wanted him to stop. And so God will use unfortunate circumstances to get us to stop doing a certain thing. And maybe you're here today and God, you know, God had been working behind the scenes with you. And now he revealed it to your spouse. And your spouse has been saying, dude, what's going on? What's happening? And you're ignoring that. And then pretty soon, it's going to start manifesting outwardly. You may get fired from your job. You may lose this, that, or the other. And God only wants you to stop. And so he uses these things. The purpose, remember, is to bring synergy. It's to work together for good. The good is that he gets you to stop destroying yourself. Because the goal is to make you more like Jesus. So he has to take that which is unholy out of us. He had to extract that out of us to make us more like Jesus. Now, you may lose your family. You may lose your job. You may lose your career. But the good is, he got you to stop. Because the goal is to make you like Jesus. Because we're not going to spend eternity talking about our jobs or what great career that we had. We're going to spend eternity worshiping before the one who made us holy. And in order to make us holy, he has to take that which is unholy out. And when we get involved in our little fleshly desires, the Lord is like, let me see how long they're going to do this. He starts convicting us through his Holy Spirit internally. And when we don't heed it, he said, okay, maybe they'll stop if I get this, bring this to this person's attention. And on top of this, nothing you can do as far as being a married couple. Your spouse will know it. Number one, because God will tell. And then number two, the Bible says the two shall become one. If I hurt my hand, my whole body knows it. It's not like I hurt my hand and my left hand, my right hand is like, what happened to you? No, we know because we're one body. And you're, no matter how you're trying to be slick and clever and cool, your wife is like, something's wrong with you. What's wrong with you? What do you have going on? You seem different. You're like, I'm fine. What? Eyes all wide. You don't even see your eyes like this. Eyebrows all up. And you, oh, it's nothing. Nothing. It's nothing. And you know that it's starting to become known. For some of you, this is going to happen this week. That someone outside is going to start saying, you've been different. Something's different about you. Something's different. God is speaking to someone today. And this is what we want to deal with today. You remember how I said God will use bad circumstances so often to bring us to salvation? If you're here today and you're at the end of yourself, that's because that's what God does. He brings us to the end of ourselves so we can come to the beginning of him. Today is the day of salvation for you. For others, aren't you tired of being in this funk, spiritual funk? Christians call it backslid state. It's a spiritual funk that so many people have been in for the last 3 years. Aren't you tired of that? Aren't you tired of your spouse saying you're not what you once were spiritually? Then it's time for some of you to come home and get it right with God. The Lord loves us so much and he shares these things with us because he loves us, because he wants us to get it right with him. We used to say a long time ago, aren't you sick and tired of being sick and tired? And you know something's just not right. It hadn't been right. Let's get it right today. God brought you here today because this is the message he wanted you to hear. And he did it out of love because he wants to extract that which is unholy out of us to make us more holy, like him. And so as we pause and pray, we'll give you an opportunity to get things right with God. We've been praying for you. Last night we prayed for you. This morning we pray for you again. So you're here because through prayer, God got you here. No, I'm here because, no matter what you try to come up with, you're here because God invited you here. Now let's get things right before we leave. Let your pride go. Let your anger go. Some of you are angry with God. Let it all go. There's nothing that has happened to us that has not first been filtered through his love for us. He loves us. He has allowed these things. I look at my life and I'm like, the biggest spankings I've gotten from God has been because of me, my mess. I know I would have gotten spankings from God, over the years, but the biggest ones, the ones where, your parent told you to go get the switch, you had to go get it. You try to come back with a little tweak. No, the biggest ones has come because of my stuff, my mess. And when I sin, I drag my family and everybody and the church, everybody with me. You want to get it right, precious people. So let's close in prayer. Father, we do pray. Lord, we pray for those who are here. Lord, you know whose hearts you have touched, whose hearts you have ministered to, and that you're ministering to even right now. And as every head is still bowed and every eye is still closed, if that's you today and you say, you know what, I need to get right with God, I just want you to lift up your hand. I want to pray for you. If you're saying, I need to get right with God, God bless you. I see you over there. Anyone else say, I need to get right with God, God bless you. I see your hands. I see your hand. Anyone over here, God bless you. God bless you. God bless you. I see you. Anyone else? Anyone else? Anyone else? You say, I need to get right with God. You can put your hand down once you raise it. Anyone else? I don't want to miss anyone. You said, you know what? I need to get my life right with God. And for those who are up here, just pray this simple prayer after me. Just say, Lord Jesus, forgive me. I believe you died on the cross and was buried and rose again. Come into my heart. I make you my Lord and Savior. Help me to live for you from this moment forward. In Jesus' name, amen.
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1: Go with me to Mark chapter 3. There in Mark 3 is a fascinating statement, and because it happens early in the chapter and its culmination doesn't come until the end, one can pass over it rather easily. In Mark chapter 3, Jesus had such crowds gathering around him all the time that he just didn't even have time to eat sometimes. It was like something was funny happening over there. Nobody could quite understand it. So in verse 20, then the multitude came together again so that he could not so much as eat bread. But when his own people heard about this, his own family heard about this, they went out to lay hold of him, to go rescue him, to go bring him home. For they said, hear this, he's out of his mind. He's beside himself. Now put yourself back in Mary's shoes. By now it seems that Joseph is no longer on the scene. We don't know why. We really don't know. The assumption is that perhaps he died. And now here is Mary walking with unbelieving brothers of Jesus. Can you capture this? A basic set that doesn't believe that he is the Messiah. I'm confident that Mary believed that and held it in her heart and probably said to the other folks, look, eventually you'll find out. Now, come on, you got to believe. Oh, Mom, he's our brother. So now, put yourself in the shoes of his family, immediate family brothers, and the news comes, Jesus has gone crazy. He's out of his mind over there. I can hear him saying, aha, I knew it. I knew it. And now they and Mary are walking to where Jesus is. I can hear them saying, now I hope you will get off of our case with this Messiah bit. Now that this boy's gone crazy and we have to go and help rescue him and bring him home and you can nurse him back to his Messiahship. Can you hear it? But it gets worse. I wish it didn't, but it does. Verse 31. Then his brothers and his mother came. And standing outside, they sent to him, calling him. And a multitude was sitting around him. And they said to him, look, your mother and your brothers are outside seeking you. Now put yourself back in the shoes of Mary. You're outside. And you have just sent word in. Hey, well, would you tell Jesus that we want to see him? Tell him his mother. Now, folks, I don't want to get on any cases, but when I read this, it just gives me pause about praying through Mary. Ever stop and think about this? And from the inside of the circle, you hear Jesus saying, when you've sent word in there, tell him his mother and his brothers are out here and would like to talk to him. And he answered saying, who is my mother? Who is my brother? Now, suppose you're Mary. What? Come here, boy. I'll show you who your mother is. I changed your diapers. Don't you do this to me. But here is where the beautiful, beautiful, beautiful discovery comes. Because here we discover Jesus reinventing the family. Listen to this. He looked around in a circle at those who sat about him and said, here are my mother and my brothers. For whoever does the will of God is my brother and my sister and my mother. Now I understood. You see, I was born into the Irwin family. I can't help that. I had no choice. They didn't ask me.
2: Want to be one of them?
1: Not particularly. How about a Rockefeller? But suddenly there I was. And I was born. And a doctor picked me up by the feet. Said he's an Irwin. And he hit me. And so here I am. What can I say? I want to say this was an accident, wasn't it? I mean, wasn't I aimed for some other family? And this, why'd you hit me? You know? What have I done to you? So in one sense, you could say this is an accidental family, though I'm not sure you could say that. I like to think of it as being a temporary family. I didn't have any choice to be part of it, and it really is temporary because, well, you see, there'll probably be some Irwins that I won't see after I've ended this physical life. It's a very temporary family. Now, to my great delight, most of my relatives are followers of the Lord, and I am so glad of that. My mother and my father were just awesome followers of Jesus. But there are many with that name, I won't see them again. It's all over, you see, because this was a temporary arrangement. We got together, we didn't have much choice that we got together. Here we are. And then here we aren't. Rather temporary arrangement, isn't it? And the thing that fascinates me, though, is how often it is the temporary parentheses, accidental close parentheses, family that decides more for us than any other part of life. Because Jesus now reinvents the family, because this is the eternal family. The other one was temporary. I couldn't choose to be in it. This one was permanent and eternal, and I get to choose to be in this one. And what a joyous thing that he has done here. Because Adam, he never was able to say, this is my son in whom I am well pleased. But now Jesus comes along and the Father is able to establish it and say, this is my son. I'm well pleased in him. Listen to him. And Jesus says, I have mothers and I have brothers. Hey, it can be you. All you have to do is the will of my Father. And so here it's a rebirth sort of thing. It's still genetic, isn't it? In a way. Something new has happened to us. And we become brothers and sisters now. Those of you here who know the Lord, and I assume it's the vast majority of you, some of you have a family that doesn't know the Lord. Would you find that you are often much, much closer to your brothers and your sisters here than to that family? In fact, you have to come here for joy. Why is that? Well, it's really quite simple. It is because that is a temporary family, which you are praying and witnessing and doing your best to turn into a permanent sort of family. But this is your eternal family, you see. The greatest of worlds is when it becomes both eternal family as well as temporary family. I could care less whether you, when you see me in heaven, say, Irwin. You can call me Hey You there if you want to. That name, or the name Gail, I'll probably not hold on to a whole lot. It's okay. I don't mind it. Better than Sue. But those generic sort of names aren't nearly as important to me as someone saying, isn't that a brother of Jesus? Yeah, man, yeah. Because that's an eternal family. And you chose to be part of this. You don't have to come here. You chose to be here. Nobody held a gun to your head. We don't collect them here. It's a choice. And a joyous choice. And Jesus said, the ones who are my brother and my mothers are the ones who do the will of my Father. I like that. Well, this has certain implications, and I want to get to as many of them as possible. And there's no way that we can deal with all of them, but let's look at some other scripture because I think this is rather fascinating. Peter, in the 10th chapter of Mark, informs Jesus that he was a good guy. He says, you know, I'm really into this, Jesus. You can count on me. In fact, we've left everything. We've left family to follow you. We recognize that's temporary family back there. And we have left everything to follow you. And Jesus informs him. He says, no, you really haven't. He says, nobody has left his home or his brothers or his sisters or father or mother or children or fields or me. And the gospel will fail to receive 100 times as much in this present age. Now, I love this, folks, because what has happened is even though there may be tension because you're a follower of Jesus, you will never have a family reunion with your family as big as the one you have in here tonight. 100 times at least. I travel a lot, you know that. And I enjoy it because I get to meet God's kids everywhere. And they are everywhere. And I am so amazed that you don't have to know the secret handshake. You don't have to say a password or anything like that. You don't have to even show a card. But something rather quickly clicks that causes you to say, this is my brother. This is my sister in the Lord. One of my biggest joys is how often I sit down on a plane next to someone and we get started talking. Maybe, you know, he's reading a book and I say, oh, it's good. You know, maybe it's a Christian book. And I say, you're a believer. Yeah. Where do you fellowship? And it's often here. I say, wonderful. And we have the greatest conversation. It's like we want to hug right there, but nobody will understand this. And God gives you that. And I find myself grinning so much that my face hurts most of the time. Just at the joy of being with my brothers and my sisters and my mothers, my cousins, my uncles, my aunts, all over the world. Not a one of them named Irwin. I was praying for a little East India lady in South Africa once, in Durban, South Africa. I'd finished teaching at this place and she came up to me, tiny lady, real old. She said, would you pray for me? I said, I'd be glad to. She says, I'm sick. I said, oh, I'd love to pray for you. And she's just this tiny thing. And I just put my arms around her and I said, Lord, heal my sister. And she just looked up at me huffily and said, I'm not your sister. She says, I'm your mother. Oh, Lord, heal my... I thought, yes, that's true. She had the relationship right. And I've discovered I have mothers all over the place and brothers. I love being with you. Why? Because you're so good looking? Sure. You're my brothers and my sisters. I don't know how to explain that. I don't know why it is I enjoy this so much. I don't know why, unless there is something supernatural going on in the fact that we have become members of an eternal family. And when we say goodbye here, it really is not that, is it? But there have been people I've said goodbye to. And I had the feeling, this really is, man. I'll never see you again. But when I say goodbye to you, I think, it's not the right word. See you later. Or one of the favorites I hear so often is here, there, or in the air. Because we have this sense that something genetic has gone on here. A whole new system has been placed in us that connects us with a whole lot more people eternally than we ever would have been in relationship with before. And God has promised this to us. Well, he promised a few other things too, like persecutions, but we won't talk about that tonight. But let's deal with a couple of implications of this. And you'll find this in the 9th chapter of Luke, if you would like to turn there, beginning with verse 59. Actually, it starts earlier if I were dealing with all of what Jesus was speaking about here. But I just want to deal about with the family implications here. In Luke 9:59, he said to one of the people there, he says, "Follow me." But the man answered and said, "Lord, first let me go and bury my father." Well, hey, that sounds like a good family thing, doesn't it? Sure. What's wrong with burying Dad? I mean, how can you argue against this? But look at what Jesus has to say to this man. He says, "Let the dead bury the dead." What? How am I going to explain this to my brothers and sisters? Let me go bury my father. The problem is, folks, Dad wasn't dead. If his father were dead, he wouldn't have even been there asking it, because they didn't hang around and embalm him, you know, and put him out so we could say how natural they look. They'd take him and bury him immediately. So you know what he was saying? He was literally saying here, "Let me first go home and, you know, our family has a few things, and when Dad has finally died and I have achieved my portion of the inheritance, when I am fully secured by the finances of my family," that's what he's saying. "When Dad's dead and we've got him buried and the farm's mine, then I'll come and follow you." Oh, isn't security wonderful? Now, a lot of times it's natural family, isn't it? That's another word for it, natural family, as opposed to supernatural family. A lot of times it's temporary family that we are leaning on so much, aren't we? "Oh, boy, if I ever get the inheritance, could I be a Christian? I mean, I could really serve if Dad would just hurry up and die. Why, I could go anywhere in the world." But folks, that's not going to be the source. God is saying, you know, that's what dead people go after. It's finances that the rest of the world, it's dead people that hunt that sort of thing, that are concerned about that sort of thing. But he says, "You don't do that. Let the dead bury the dead. You come and preach the kingdom, man. That's where it's at. Because that's the thing that enlarges the eternal family." Oh, he's establishing this rather strongly, isn't he? But we have some other implications. One implication is financial here, folks. Don't count on your natural temporary family to provide your eternal reward. That's pretty straightforward, isn't it? And don't go by the average financial dealings and world thought that you will find in the normal, natural family. But he wasn't through. In Luke 9:61, another said, "I'll follow you, Lord. But first, let me go home and say goodbye to my family." What's wrong with that? That sounds to me like a wonderful thing. Why, that meets to me, at least, as I first look at this, the proper protocol. It sounds like the proper chain of command. It sounds like kindness. Let me go home and say, "I'm leaving home. Bye-bye. Bye-bye. Just want you to know, I wanted to come by and say I'm leaving everything to follow Jesus. Bye-bye. Bye-bye." Even as I say it, you begin to see there's a little absurdity here, isn't there? You know what this guy was asking for? He was literally saying, let me go home and get the goodbyes of my family. Get the approval of my family. Get the blessing of my family. That's what he was saying. How did Jesus respond to this? Did he say, hey, go home, have a vote. See if the family votes for you to give up everything and follow me. See if they'll vote for that. Here's how Jesus responded to that. He said, no one who puts his hand to the plow and looks back is fit for the kingdom of God. What? What? Doesn't sound like good family principle, does it? Jesus was probably the harshest one on this. Here's the thing, folks. How many of you would be following the Lord? How many of you would be doing what you do now? How many of you would have walked this way with the Lord if it had been the result of a family vote? How many of your family, if you went to them as an unbeliever and they were unbelievers and you said, oh boy, I have met Jesus. My life has changed. I am giving up everything to go and follow him. And I'll be meeting with a lot of other strange people like that. You don't know them, but I'll be with them a lot. Maybe more than I'm with you. Would they vote for that? Would they give you their goodbyes? Of course not. Of course not. Now, Jesus, as he talks about this very kind of phenomenon, is saying that it is not your temporary family that decides kingdom principles for you. It is the eternal kingdom of God that decides kingdom principles. Now, wait a minute, Erwin. Are you telling me that when I become a Christian, I'm supposed to abandon my other family? I'm supposed to just say, hey, I'm a Christian. I won't have anything to do with you now? No, that's not what I'm saying at all. What I'm saying is that now you get your signals from an eternal source. You get your signals from the kingdom of God, and no family was ever as loving as God our Father was. No family ever taught you how to love like Jesus taught you how to love the Son of God, whom the Father says, this is my Son. Listen to him. And Jesus says, love one another as I have loved you. Here's what happens. When you become a member of the eternal family, you treat your temporary family better than you ever did before. You're just no longer in bondage to them. They no longer call your kingdom shots for you. You are willing, if need be, if God calls you. Indeed, you're willing to go anywhere God sends you, even if they say, you'll never get anything from us if you do that. You say, that's okay. That's okay. You can give it to somebody else. I've just got to follow Jesus, man. And you're making eternal decisions out of the eternal kingdom and the eternal family rather than because the temporary family, which may not follow the Lord, would make those decisions for you. I have seen in the course of life individuals who, because of that temporary family that did not follow the Lord, made decisions that were costly to the kingdom out of a sick bondage to the temporary family, thinking erroneously that, well, if I don't do this, you know, I'll never be able to win them to the Lord. But folks, sickness never begot health. Sin begets sin. Righteousness begets righteousness. Following Jesus will cause you to be more loving to your family temporary than you ever could have been before, because now you're loving them through the eyes of Jesus and not through bondage to family. Is this getting clear yet, what I'm saying? You see, Jesus really does affirm family in its finest form by creating a new one that will treat the old one better than it's ever been treated before.
0: 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Once again, that's 1-888-321-0077. And keep in mind that Pastor Gale has several books available. 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
1: Don't we see churches ask the world permission to be intelligent, to try to somehow blend in the evolution of the species with the Genesis record? And many other such things. You know, let's go to the university, let's get accredited, let's prove that we're smart too, see? Instead of saying, we don't care what you think against Christ, except to say, we want you to love him like we do. And as for me and my house, we shall serve the Lord and not cave in.
2: 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Rick is the pastor of Calvary Chapel, Mechanicsville. Pastor Rick is currently teaching through the book of 1 Samuel. Please stay with us after today's message to hear more information about Cross Reference Radio, specifically how you can get a free copy of this teaching. But for now, let's join Pastor Rick in the book of 1 Samuel chapter 8 as he begins his message, Misguided Demands.
1: 1 Samuel chapter 8, Misguided Demands. It's helpful to remember that hell is threatened by a Christian's sound motives. When our motivation is to obey the Lord because we know him, we love him, we know of his love for us, regardless of how weak we may be, that motivation to obey God threatens hell, because hell recognizes that there is potential to go against the things of darkness, to bring light, to bring Christ into any situation. And even in King David, who was a man of war, who God did not want directly associated with his tabernacle, even David was honored by God for his motivation, even though he was forbidden. In 2 Chronicles chapter 6, verse 8, the Lord answered David. The Lord said to my father David, whereas it was in your heart to build a temple for my name, you did well in that it was in your heart. And it is true, the road to hell is paved with good intentions, but so is the road to heaven. What is the motive? To whom do those intentions belong, and where do they come from? And God was Israel's invisible king, but that wasn't enough for many of them. They wanted a human king, but their motive for the human king was misguided. It was wrong. And that's what we're going to discuss tonight. And we look at verse 1. Now it came to pass when Samuel was old that he made his sons judges over Israel. Well, he wanted to delegate authority to his sons to raise them up. And what better way to train them to be leaders over the people than to put them in positions of leadership? It was a good idea. It says that he make his sons judge over Israel, delegating that authority. It was a good plan, ruined by bad men, which so often is the case. In verse 2, the name of his firstborn was Joel, and the name of his second, Abijah. They were judges in Beersheba. Godly names, godless lives. They don't appear to be as bad as Eli's son. They're actually not even close, but they were corrupt. They could be bought. They were in Beersheba, which was 60 miles away from the home of Samuel and from Shiloh, which was once the place where the tabernacle of God was, far enough from Samuel. They were on Israel's southern frontier, at the end of their land. So much history, so much of their beloved history had taken place with the patriarchs there in Beersheba, with Abraham, Isaac, and Jacob, all three of them. The book of Genesis records these episodes of Abraham dealing with the Philistines and digging wells, and then Isaac coming and digging wells again there, and then Jacob leaving for Egypt from Beersheba. A lot of history there. You would think that these two boys, Joel and Abijah, who were judges there on that southern frontier would have said, you know, there's something special about this area that we've been given by our father to administer justice. But it didn't register with them. What a danger to be born into a house of Samuel, to grow up, to be delegated authority by this man Samuel, and to miss the whole point, to fall so far short of that opportunity. And that is a risk for all of us, young and old alike, to miss what God has blessed us with. We tend to want more or something else, and that's where we get in trouble. We begin to find that we have misguided demands placed on life, which life doesn't care anything about. What we must work to do is consider our blessings, consider what the Lord is doing with what we have, and then make it work for the King. It's a very simple formula. Just carrying it out is very painful sometimes. They're very rewarding also, but there's a lot of pain in this life. There's no way around it. Trying to make it work for the kingdom. Trying to find if my favorite tree falls, I will cut it up and make something out of it. Anything from furniture to firewood. But this takes discipline. It takes faith. It takes a motive. And the motive is to please the King. Verse 3. But his sons did not walk in his ways. They turned aside after dishonest gain, took bribes, and perverted justice. So again, they failed to realize the high calling of being born into the house of a man like Samuel, or being born into the house of godly parents, those who love the Lord. Now, Samuel,

wringing his fingers. Why, Lord? Why me? Why did Joel and Abijah have to turn out this way? He continues to be Samuel. That's who he was. He remembered his godly mom. The high purpose of being in ministry was lost on their carnality. So often that is the case. Someone is given an opportunity. When you serve in the house of God, you're given an opportunity. Now, there have been those who think I'm just doing the church a favor. You're either serving the Lord or you're hurting yourself. There's really no other. There's nothing in between, ultimately. And whatever that may bring, the good times and bad times, you're serving the Lord. And that's how I think we should always see it. That's how Samuel did. I mean, this is a man that ministered from the grave. Who else did that? So he appointed his sons to assist him. As I mentioned, at the end of their border in Beersheba, they trampled the opportunity to be high servants of Yahweh so that they could satisfy themselves and their twisted understandings. You know what happens? Satan plays us before we even know what's going on sometimes, unless we adhere to the Lord, unless we stick to the Lord. But when we find ourselves loveless and judgmental, we are being set up. And if we find ourselves that way, we know what to do. We fight it. We don't cave into it. We don't feed it. They were a disastrous failure. Deuteronomy 16, verse 19. They knew this verse. At least they should have. You shall not pervert justice. You shall not show partiality, nor take a bribe. For a bribe blinds the eyes of the wise and twists the words of the righteous. He compromised. Here is an interesting thought, that you shall not pervert justice, you shall not show partiality. That's a good lesson for parents. Whenever parents play favoritism with their kids, they are creating big trouble. It is unrighteous, it is ungodly, it ain't cute to pick out one child. I like him more than all of you. Now, my mom couldn't help it with me. My siblings, they understood because I was adorable. Yeah, that is not true. They felt like it. That was their problem. I'm kidding, of course, I'm kidding. My mama never played favorites. And I think that there is a lot of wisdom in that one verse from Deuteronomy, you shall not pervert justice, you shall not show partiality. Well, like Eli before him, Samuel's sons were a disgrace, but they don't seem to have been, again, as bad as Eli's sons. Unlike Eli, Samuel is not said to have enabled his boys or tolerated it. It's just mentioned that this was a fact. We're not told what he did after that. Perhaps if Samuel is the historian here giving us the information, as I believe he is, most of it, the bulk of it, too painful and unnecessary. So it is omitted. And the people will take this and jump at the chance to replace the leader of the nation with a king. Instead of having a man of God, a prophet over them, they want a king like everybody else. And that is where their demand is misguided. And the king will not bring improvement. Verse 4, then all the elders of Israel gathered together and came to Samuel at Ramah and said to him, look, you are old and your sons do not walk in your ways. Do now make us a king to judge us like all the nations. Feels like I'm not in the mood to read. I just want to dance. Anyway, so the elders come. And, you know, what the elders said was law. We don't read about a lot of protests in these days. When the elders, tribal elders, stood before whoever was the judge or the leader and they just made their decision, that was the law of the land. And so they come to Samuel and they say, you're old. And that's just a nice greeting. But this broke his heart, no question, that here he was, the spiritual lamp of the nation, and it wasn't enough for them. He is going to be the spiritual lamp of the nation until his death. There's nothing anybody could do about that. And he's going to be around a while, and he's going to get a lot done. They did not, on the fair side of this, want to be stuck with his corrupt sons. So they said, listen, who's your successor going to be, Samuel? Once you die, your sons are in place to kind of take over, and we don't want them to lead over us. Now would be a good time for a king. One of the problems with that is Samuel already knows there are other factors hovering around this whole thing.

0: Before we get to that, they come and they tell him about his corrupt sons, which was true, and that was very painful for him to have to listen, that his beloved sons were failing on the field of ministry. They were not just failing as administrators of justice. They were his kids. They were supposed to be righteous. They were supposed to set the example. People were supposed to say, just like your dad, such a man of God, you are. And that wasn't happening. And of course, today we see that on a righteous parent, his children fail. There are those Christians that pounce on them. It makes me want to beat them up sometimes. I mean, to kick another brother or sister when they're down and struggling just because they're kids. Listen, Hosea's family was a disaster, but he was God's man. God did not say to Hosea, you can't raise your own family, keep your wife where she's supposed to. You're not a prophet. In fact, he called him to be a prophet. Then there's Samuel. As I mentioned, God invested a lot into Samuel, so much so that when Samuel was dead, Saul goes to the witch at Endor and says, bring up Samuel. And he comes up. God allowed that. God said, where I can't rule, I'll overrule. And you are not running this show, you witch. I'm running it. And so Samuel comes and ministers from the grave. And as for their motives that he already knew about, Samuel understood the Jews were supposed to be a distinct people, like Christians. They were supposed to be separated. We're not supposed to be like everybody else. There's supposed to be something about us that's very different. Some of you have heard this in the workplace or the neighborhood, wherever you go, from unbelievers. You're not like us. You're not like everybody. There's something about you. Or, I knew it when you say, I'm a Christian. I knew it. And that's how it's supposed to be. There's nothing wrong with that. Leviticus 20, verse 26, and you shall be holy to me, for I, Yahweh, am holy and have separated you from the peoples that you should be mine. Jesus said on the Sermon on the Mount, what do you do more than others? Oh, wow, man, how convicting is that? What makes me different? Well, here's what Samuel knew was also going on behind the scenes. 1 Samuel chapter 12, verse 12, he brings this up later. He says, and when you saw Nahash, king of the Amorites, came against you, you said to me, no, but a king shall reign over us. When Yahweh was God, your king, quote unquote. Samuel knew what was going on, but he is such a man of grace and grit at the same time that he withholds these things. Instead of slashing them with it, he restrains himself, and he just tries to minister to them and reason with them. There was the Ammonite king threatening them. Threats were nothing new to them. They just dealt with the Philistines, and Samuel led the charge called thunder. But that didn't mean anything because they had other ambitions. Their demands were misguided because they wanted to impress the pagans. Well, don't we see churches do that? Don't we see churches ask the world permission to be intelligent, to try to somehow blend in the evolution of the species with the Genesis record? And many other such things. You know, let's go to the university. Let's get accredited. Let's prove that we're smart too, see? Instead of saying, we don't care what you think against Christ, except to say, we want you to love him like we do. And as for me and my house, we shall serve the Lord and not cave in. We watch verse 6, almost went political, caught myself. Verse 6, but the thing displeased Samuel when they said, give us a king to judge us. So Samuel prayed to Yahweh. He's just a messenger of God, and he knew it. He's a minister of Christ, the Creator. And it broke his heart. Not only the thing about his sons, yes, that too, but Samuel took this personally. He felt he failed in ministry. He had such a vision for the people that he would create, you know, or at least be part of the founding of the sons of the prophets, the school of the prophets. And his sons would be godly men, and all of that was falling down around him, and he still had to press forward. And but the day now comes, and they're not honest with him. He knows that it's Nahash, the king. They're impressed by him, and they want one of those too. And they come up with this excuse. Well, you know, we're worried about you. You're old. There's no successor. Your kids are no good. We should have a king. Now, this was not new to their understanding as a people. It was baked into their law. Moses had given some. There was anticipation in the prophets of the king eventually coming. Even Hannah prayed about the blessings of God. Maybe I'll get to that later. But this was not new. But the motives were wrong, misguided. And God is going to honor them. They didn't need a king. Yahweh was their kings. No officials except those who spoke the messages of Yahweh. No code of laws except those given by Yahweh. That was supposed to be enough for them. We see it again in the church. We see those who say, the Bible's not enough for me to live my life. It's not enough of an authority. I need the Bible plus something else to help me understand how I'm supposed to live. I don't agree with that. I think the Bible's got all the answers as to how we are supposed to conduct ourselves morally and spiritually in this life. Now, it does not give me directions on how to maybe program a VCR. Do they even make VCRs anymore? I've just lost. I don't want any more technology. I'm done. Anyhow, even Gideon knew better and wanted nothing to do with a monarchy. Judges chapter 8, then the men of Israel said to Gideon, rule over us, both you and your sons and your grandson also, for you have delivered us from the hand of Midian. Gideon said to them, I will not rule over you, nor shall my son rule over you. Yahweh shall rule over you. So Gideon is saying, Yahweh's king, and that's enough. These people at this time in Samuel's day, they knew this. It was there in their scriptures, but it didn't matter. So Samuel prayed to the Lord here in verse 6. He steered a course to Heaven's Harbor. When things were hurting him, that's where he went. He got down on his knees, the refuge of broken hearts, where wrecked lives go and those who are heavy laden. I don't know. You know, you go and pray to the Lord when something's really pressing on you. And even though you don't get your answer or your will done or the relief, you still find relief. It still strengthens us to keep moving forward in Christ. Or you become an apostate, demonstrating that you probably never really did care about what the Lord thought to begin with. True believers know where to take their crushed hearts. And this is a picture of what's going on here. All of his dreams splintered and ruined and laying before him. And he goes to God. Paul said it this way, be anxious for nothing, but in everything by prayer and supplication with thanksgiving. Let your requests be made known to God. And then he continued, and the peace of God, which surpasses all understanding, will guard your hearts and minds through Christ Jesus. Yeah, that's what he said from jail. By this time in Paul's life, he had already been persecuted several times. I mean, how humiliating to be let out, down in a basket out of Damascus to avoid capture and death. But he did, and in many other things he suffered. And so when he writes this, we say, you know, this is worth listening to. It's coming from a man who's doing it. And he did it to the end, to the day that they lightly beheaded him. This is how he lived. He said, don't worry about anything. That's not easy to do, but it is a motivation of the saints. It is a motive that we have, and no one else is supposed to have it except those who come to Christ, those who are motivated to trust Christ and not be worried because of Christ and keep moving forward, which Paul did because he had a lot of life left in him after he wrote to the Philippians. He says in everything, in prayer and supplication, don't forget gratitude, thanksgiving. Who likes an ingrate? Little children by nature are usually on, they have to be taught to be grateful. Again, you can sit up with them all night and when they're sick and in the morning they're not going to, you know, let me bring you some coffee or tea or whatever it is you drink, Mom. You stayed up with me all night. My mom used to say, you're going to miss me when I'm gone. And she said it in a very humorous way and we took it that way. But, oh man. I don't know how many years it's been, over almost 35 or so, and still miss my mom and my dad. So we learn to start paying attention as we get older and being grateful for things and thinking through it and not just taking things for granted as though we are owed these things. Maybe we look at someone else who has them and we think because they have them, we're owed them too. Maybe we stay focused on the main things. He says the peace of God, Paul Paul does, the peace of God, which surpasses all understanding. Yeah, it does, because that peace does not come in as the world would like it to. Remember in that Philippian jail, his back still sore and bleeding, and he and Silas are singing praises to the Lord. Well, Samuel, he worked so hard to not be like Eli, to not have his boys turn out that way, and look what happens. Who knows? Maybe at some point his boys corrected themselves. Verse 7, and Yahweh said to Samuel, heed the voice of the people and all that they say to you. For they have not rejected you, but they have rejected me, that I should not reign over them. I'm not so sure Samuel expected this answer. Heed the voice of the people on this matter, of course. I think he was hoping God would say, Samuel, go back and you tell these people. And he doesn't do that. Now, God is not saying that the people are correct and they know best, and so we should do as they're asking us to do. What God is saying is the people have rejected him, and now this is going to be the best course of action based on that. This is how we're going to handle it. But again, I know I read this verse from Jeremiah often enough. It's good to remember. Jeremiah says, oh, Yahweh, I know that the way of man is not in himself. It is not in man who walks to direct his own steps. Man can't govern himself properly without you. That's what he is saying, Jeremiah 10:23. Psalm 37, verse 23, the steps of a good man are ordered by the Lord, and he delights in his way. These were written by real people who suffered real things. We talked about the suffering of Paul. I mean, it's a debate. Who suffered more, Jeremiah or Paul? I think Jeremiah. But it's not a competition. But I think Jeremiah, no. I mean, you just read these stories of these men, and you just, my goodness, where did they get the metal to be the kind of heroes of the faith that they were? Well, they got it from God. And so the kingdom of heaven is based on a divine monarchy. God wanted men to be under his authority. And that's king. When Jesus comes, he speaks about the kingdom of God, the kingdom of heaven. It is a kingdom. We have a king, and he is to rule. Samuel, probably ready to step down and be subordinate to the king. He says, for they have not rejected you, but they have rejected me, that I should not reign over them. Again, in verse 7. So Samuel's sorrow is shared by God. God is saying, I'm a fellow sufferer with you, Samuel. They're rejecting me. I feel it. I know what rejection is. And this is what it looks like.
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3: 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We were fearfully and wonderfully made in an analog environment, and for optimal health, we should intentionally live in the non-digital world when we have control over our schedule.
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1: Pastor Damian Kyle with one of the reasons he believes the church will be raptured prior to the tribulation period.
2: We are not appointed to God's wrath as Christians. And the reason that we are not appointed to God's wrath as Christians is the wrath that our sin deserved from God is already borne by Jesus upon the cross. So it would be unjust for Jesus to have borne the fullness of that wrath and judgment of our sin, and then for us to ever be exposed in the smallest measure to the wrath and to the judgment that our sin deserved. And so, since we're not appointed to wrath, we have to be removed as Christians before from this world prior to the 7-year tribulation period.

0: Hey, thanks for joining us here today on According to the Scriptures. We're about to dive back into Pastor Damian Kyle's new series called While We Wait, a study in 1st and 2nd Thessalonians. While we will be talking about Bible prophecy, that won't be our primary focus. Rather, we'd like to draw your attention to the characteristics of a Christian that are necessary to be rapture ready. With that in mind, let's get to 1 Thessalonians chapter 1, shall we, for an end times commitment.
1: Every person who becomes a Christian is a testimony to the power of God, a testimony to the power of the gospel and the power of God's word. It is a witness to its power and ability to penetrate the deepest darkness in a human heart. It can penetrate anything. It can bring conviction to the hardest of hearts, and it can overwhelm all of the indoctrination of the world and the flesh and the devil that has been introduced against the gospel into a heart for decades in life. And the gospel comes through and penetrates all of that. And it's wonderful to consider that this miracle happened in each of our lives as Christians as well. And then fifth, as we noticed last week in verse 6, after becoming Christians, a great persecution broke out against these Christians. And so the Jews that didn't want to believe in the synagogue, they ginned up a Gentile mob by lies, and the mob then ran through the city in an attempt to find any Christian they could find, and then dragged them before the magistrates within the city, and then they proceeded to accuse these Christians, falsely accuse them of charges of insurrection against Rome or insurrection against Caesar. And that's the much affliction that Paul refers to there in verse 6. And yet, even all of that persecution that came into their lives so early in their Christian lives that couldn't move them to compromise their faith in Jesus or to deny him. They lost friends. Doubtless they had lost family relationships. At least they were strained and estranged as a result. Their reputation had been marred within the community. And yet here you have this young group of Christians who wouldn't budge from, or they wouldn't compromise their commitment to Christ in the face of any ultimatum by any individual or even a mob of people or an entire city of people that would demand that they would do so in order for that relationship to continue as a condition for continuing the previous relationship. And they considered their relationship with Jesus to be the most important relationship in their life. And as Jesus declared concerning them and us as Christians, Matthew chapter 10, he said, therefore, whoever confesses me before men, him I will confess before my Father who is in heaven. But whoever denies me before men, him I will also deny before my Father who is in heaven. Do not think that I came to bring peace on earth. I did not come to bring peace, but a sword. For I have come to set a man against his father, and a daughter against his mother, and a daughter-in-law against her mother-in-law, and a man's enemy shall be those of his own household. He who loves father or mother more than me is not worthy of me. And he who loves son or daughter more than me is not worthy of me. And he who does not take his cross and follow after me is not worthy of me. And he who finds his life will lose it. And he who loses his life for my sake will find it. And the Apostle Paul himself, he lived such a life as well. An enormous price that he paid. And even on the relational realm, for simply becoming a Christian and staying faithful to his relationship with the Lord. He said in Philippians chapter 3, though I might have confidence in the flesh, if anyone else thinks they may have confidence in the flesh, I more so. Circumcised the eighth day, of the stock of Israel, of the tribe of Benjamin, the Hebrew of the Hebrews, concerning the law of Pharisee, concerning zeal, persecuting the church, concerning the righteousness which is in the law, blameless. But what things were gained to me, these I have counted loss for Christ. Yes, indeed, I also count all things lost for the excellence of the knowledge of Christ Jesus my Lord, for whom I have suffered the loss of all things, and count them as rubbish that I may gain Christ and be found in him, not having my own righteousness, which is from the law, but that which is through faith in Christ, the righteousness which is from God by faith, that I may know him and the power of his resurrection and the fellowship of his sufferings, being conformed to his death. And when Paul saw a group of young believers, where he's only able to be with them something like 3 weeks, maybe slightly more, in order to found them in their new Christian faith, having made that kind of a commitment to Christ in a relationship with Christ, and the stand that they had made, and that they had made it with joy, he was very grateful for it. And what a cause for thanksgiving these kind of Christians are. And we might ask ourselves this morning whether we are what we were once willing to endure in the affliction for our faith when we were newer Christians, even in the realm of relationships. Were we more so then than we are now, when supposedly we are more spiritually mature? And then sixth, in verse 7, notice too how seriously they took being an example of the Christian faith and an example of the Christian faith to other Christians, to the world around them. In verse 5, the end of verse 5, Paul mentioned how he and Silas and Timothy had not only taught them the word of God, but they had then modeled what obedience to God's word looks like, it looked like in their own lives. And so these new Christians, having been the beneficiary of these kind of examples, godly examples in their life, early in their Christian lives, they considered themselves to be debtors to then become such an example to other people for what the Christian life looks like. And this is very, very far from the Christian who gives no serious thought to how they live their Christian lives before others, to no serious thought to their Christian witness in this regard. And when you see someone who not only has a relationship with the Lord, one that they're growing in, but they are sober-minded about the kingdom and the king that they represent, and they make it a point to be an example of the Christian faith, it is a cause for thanksgiving in the Apostle Paul, and of course in all of us. William J. Toms, famously, he wrote, "Be careful how you live. You may be the only Bible some person ever reads," and never is that more true in our country than today. And then seventh, in verse 8, they shared God's word with others within their sphere of influence. They made the gospel known, and the two areas that are referred to here are, that is, modern-day mainland Greece. And so early in their Christian life, they took the gospel, they took the Great Commission very, very seriously. That they were debtors then to take the gospel to other people, to hear the truth that had changed their lives. And then very early in their Christian lives, they began a life of Christian service. And much is learned in sharing our faith with other people and in our Christian service toward other Christians. And the sooner we get started with that, the better. And they got rolling with it early. Then in verse 9 and 8, Paul was thankful that their Christian lives were marked by repentance. And repentance means the word, it was the first word of Jesus' public ministry, repent, for the kingdom of heaven, of God is at hand. The word repent means to have a change of mind. The implication of it is to have a change of mind about something that produces a change of direction. A change of mind that produces a change of direction in life. And so repentance, it is to have a change of mind about sin. And it is to view sin for what it is, and to view it as God views it, and then to turn away from it. And now to live my life in the polar opposite direction of the life of sin that I once lived. That is repentance. And here you have in verse 9 what I think is, practically speaking, the greatest definition of repentance in all of the Bible. And Paul describes it as their turning from idols and from sin in order to turn to God. That's repentance. Nobody can turn to God without turning from sin. So there's no salvation apart from repentance. And so these were Christians who took the call to repentance in the salvation message, and subsequently in their Christian life, very, very seriously. And so we search our own Christian lives for the place repentance has in them, because without repentance from sin, we are not living a Christian life that any serious Christian like the Apostle Paul or any serious Christian at all can be thankful for when they look at our lives. And then finally, ninth, in verse 10, Paul was thankful that they lived their lives in an active anticipation of Jesus' return for the church, for the rapture of the church. And Paul lets them know that the coming rapture of the church is as sure as the three greatest events in human history, and that is the death and the burial and the resurrection of Jesus Christ from the dead on the third day, as he speaks about the resurrection there. Do notice that Paul describes the rapture of the church as an event that will deliver us from the wrath to come. And it's speaking of God's wrath that's going to come upon the earth. Following the rapture of the church, where Jesus comes back to receive his church out of the world, before God does pour his wrath of judgment out upon the world, and so he raptures the church, followed by a seven-year period of this wrath, known as the tribulation period. And it's a time when the world will experience the active wrath of God for unrepented of rebellion against God, unrepented of sin, and a willful, dogged rejection of his Son and his salvation. Because as Paul will later see, as he wrote in chapter 5, he says that we are not appointed to God's wrath as Christians. And the reason that we are not appointed to God's wrath as Christians is the wrath that our sin deserved from God is already borne by Jesus upon the cross. So it would be unjust for Jesus to have borne the fullness of that wrath and judgment of our sin, and then for us to ever be exposed in the smallest measure to the wrath and to the judgment that our sin deserved. And so, since we're not appointed to wrath, we have to be removed as Christians before from this world prior to the seven-year tribulation period. You notice that Paul does not say of this event who delivers us through the wrath to come. That would be a post-tribulation rapture view. But Paul is very, very clear, and you can go to the Greek and see for yourself. He declares from the wrath to come, and all of that's consistent with a pre-tribulation rapture of the church as opposed to a post-tribulation rapture of the church. Now, what good would it do if I taught 1 Thessalonians chapter 1 here, and to merely observe as a teaching the quality of the Christian character that the expectation of the Lord's return produced in these Christians in Thessalonica 2,000 years ago. I mean, that would do us no harm at all. To look at somebody else's Christian life from a distance of 2,000 years and then never allow the description of their life to come close to us, or as the Holy Spirit intends it, to examine our own lives and these very same things within our lives as Christians. I know how to preach a sermon like that. I never have, but I do know how to do it. So the importance of asking ourselves in anticipation of Jesus' return, is that anticipation of his return producing the same Christian character in our own lives, not decades ago or months ago, but is it still producing these things in our lives even yet today? The kind of Christian life that provokes gratitude in every Christian who is walking the same walk and the same talk when they see that life as they're watching and waiting as well. It would have been a safer sermon to preach without bringing it home to our own lives, but it would be an unprofitable sermon. Again, our primary focus in this series is not going to be on Bible prophecy associated with Jesus' return. It will include that. Our primary focus will be on Paul's instruction concerning the characteristics of a Christian's life that will be necessary and are necessary in order to be ready for the rapture of the church when it occurs. And that is a wonderful, wonderful thing. And so Paul lays this out as an example for us here this morning. And so perhaps, privacy of our own heart, if you sit here today, I have no need to be heavy or dramatic. But if you sit here today and you know in your heart you are backslidden as a Christian, this, your Christian life, doesn't look like two of these nine things, let alone all nine of these things. You're playing a game. You're playing a game with Christianity. You've fashioned your own Christianity that will not be strong enough for what this world will become spiritually in the last days as we wait for Jesus' return. If any of us sit here today, and I challenge myself, and we look at all of this and we say, you know, I have considered myself a Christian for years and for decades, and my Christian life has never looked like that, ever. I have never understood that it was intended to look like this. Then to just come forward after the service, there'll be pastors and other men and women up in front, or take a wonderful walk along the canal somewhere today in this beautiful spring weather that we have today and settle the issue of Jesus' lordship in our life, or for backslidden to return to him today, rededicate our lives to him. If you sit here today and you're not yet a Christian, one of the great things for you to get today out of all of this is it actually means something to be a Christian. It is supposed to change a human life. It is supposed to turn a life in a completely opposite direction. And the very best advertising for Christianity and the very worst advertising for Christianity are Christians. So you have to be careful not to come to a conclusion about Christianity based upon any of us numbskulls, as serious as we might be related to all of this. You have to make your decision about Christianity and the salvation that Christ offers you, Jesus offers you, based upon his life and his teaching. And then become a Christian yourself. And then in the power of the Holy Spirit, to live the wonder and the glory of the life, the Christian life, that is described on the pages of Scripture. And then you become a wonderful advertisement for the Christian life and God's faithfulness to his promises when we come to know him. And again, if you've never ever received the Lord, you may not even understand what I'm saying right now in terms of what that means. But you say, I'd like to know more about that. I'd like to turn in the opposite direction from the life that I'm living. I don't like the person that I am. I don't like living with the memories of the person that I've been and what I've done. Can I get a fresh start in life? Does anybody offer that? As we sang in the soul, is anyone in the song, is anyone worthy? Is anyone whole in the whole world? And Jesus is whole. And he brings his wholeness into our lives. And he will change you and make a miracle of your life in an instant. And it's all there for the asking. So whatever your need might be here today, or to just look at this passage and say, Lord, I see 9 out of 9 related to my life. Not perfectly, but I see it there. Thank you for the work of your Holy Spirit in my life that has produced not a false idea of maturity in my life, but a real spiritual maturity, and for building a foundation in my life that I will be confident will be able to withstand all of the challenges that I will face for my faith between now and the return of Jesus Christ.
0: We're getting ready for the rapture right now, here on According to the Scriptures. It's all part of Pastor Damian Kyle's series called While We Wait, a study in 1 and 2 Thessalonians. For resource requests, well, like today's message on CD, call us, won't you? 209-545-5530. That's 209-545-5530. Pastor Damian Kyle's studies can also be heard online on our website, accordingtothescriptures.com, as well as oneplace.com, or wherever you get your podcasts. 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And thank you very much. Let me also give you our mailing address. That would be According to the Scriptures, 4300 American Avenue, Modesto, California. The zip code is 95356. And don't miss our next study when Pastor Damian Kyle will again open the Word, helping us to live our lives according to the Scriptures. This program is brought to you by Calvary Chapel, Modesto.

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1: Pastor Ed says it's a big mistake to place limitations on God.
2: God, this is how I'd like it to go down. You can do it this way or this way. Here you go. Lord, please, please, I pray that you would make a decision and you are limited to these two choices. And how often God wants to work outside of our expectations. That there is a way of God that we know not many times. And we come to him instead of being open-handed, we kind of come closed-fisted and say, God, this is the only way you can work. This is-

0: for me. Glad you could join us for another Abounding Grace. Pastor Ed Taylor is about to open Acts chapter 1, and at this particular point in time, Judas needs to be replaced, but the disciples were told to wait. Pastor Ed believes on this occasion, Peter gets ahead of the Lord and places limitations upon the Lord that he should not have, something we're all prone to do at various times, but as we'll discover, sometimes God works outside of our expectations. Here's Pastor Ed.
1: Take your Bibles, open them to Acts chapter 1. We're going to pick up where we left off there in verse 15. Acts chapter 1, in a Bible study that I've entitled, Don't Limit God. Don't Limit God. So we know here in Acts chapter 1 that the disciples are in a place of waiting. In a place of waiting. Jesus has just ascended into heaven, and he's given the promise prior to that to wait in Jerusalem for the promise of the Father. They're in a place of waiting. In our study last time, we learned some principles in their posture that will help us better wait on the Lord ourselves. But in the midst of waiting, we have this moment in verse 15 where it says, in those days, and again, let's just pause there because I want to help you learn how to read the Bible. Those days, that phrase is very significant because we have to ask ourselves, what days? What days are we talking about? And the way that we answer that is through the context. Like, what days are these? These are the days of waiting. This is what it's referring to. The days of waiting. The days after the death, after the resurrection, after the ascension of Jesus. It was in those days of waiting that Peter stood up in the midst of the disciples. Altogether, the number of the names was about 120, and said, Men and brethren, this scripture had to be fulfilled, which the Holy Spirit spoke before by the mouth of David concerning Judas, who became a guide to those who arrested Jesus. So Peter begins to take the lead among the disciples. He was one of those natural leaders. He always seemed to express this natural leadership qualities. And throughout the beginning of the chapters of Acts, you'll see Peter leading. You'll see him moving forward, taking the gospel to the Jews. He wasn't a perfect leader, but none of us really are. And never once does the Bible ever sugarcoat the people that God uses. Why? So that you can understand that you too can be used of God in all your imperfections and all of your inadequacies and everything you might measure yourself up. No, God can use you. God will qualify the called. He doesn't always call the qualified, but he always qualifies those whom he calls. You remember, you can jot it down in 1 Corinthians chapter 1, verse 27. Paul the Apostle would say that God has chosen the foolish things of the world to put to shame the wise. And God has chosen the weak things of the world to put to shame the things which are mighty. And then he goes on and he says, he did all of this way so that nobody can boast. Nobody can take the credit. It's only the credit that God deserves and will receive when he uses someone like you and me. When you step up there and you go, man, that's how can God even use that guy? Well, because he's chosen to. You're surprised God's using me? I'm more surprised. I know where I came from. I know what I was into. I know how challenging it was to the people around me as I lived apart from Christ. And I'm sure many of you can relate to this testimony as well. He doesn't want us leaning on our education, even though you may have it. He doesn't want us leaning on our understanding, even though you may be smarter than some of us. He doesn't want us leaning on our experience, even though you might have been walking with the Lord for 40 years. He wants us looking to him. One of the banner scriptures for us as a church is Zechariah chapter 4, verse 6, where Zerubbabel is told by God, it's not going to be by might and by power. It's not going to be all your strength and your ability to do this, Zerubbabel. It's going to be by my spirit, says the Lord. And that's our desire and what you see lived out throughout the book of Acts. It's always the glory of his grace and the wonderful power of his spirit in using ordinary people. Not because of anything of our own selves, not because of what we deserve, but because of God's grace. What a gift to receive. We meet Peter in Matthew's Gospel, chapter 4. We first meet him as that rugged fisherman that he is. In Matthew 4, verse 18, it says, And Jesus, walking by the Sea of Galilee, saw two brothers, Simon called Peter, and Andrew his brother, casting a net into the sea, for they were fishermen. And then he said to them, follow me, and I will make you fishers of men. And then Matthew uses a word that he doesn't typically use. The rest of verse 20 says, they immediately left their nets and followed him. Now, if you're reading the Gospel of Mark, he uses the word immediately all the time. Mark's gospel is action, action, action, action. But Matthew wrote his gospel from a different perspective. He wrote it to establish the messiahship, the kingship of Jesus. And so he's not so interested in all the activities of Jesus, but rather how Jesus

often say things before you give a moment. That was Peter. Peter would often do things even before he'd think about them. And then after the fact, you know, this is the man that God chose to use. This is a great personality. This is a great personality to have, tempered by the Holy Spirit, to be a woman of action, to be a man of action. I mean, this personality allowed Peter to be involved in some really amazing things. The next time you're playing a Bible trivia game and the question comes up, who walked on water? You must answer that question, Jesus and Peter. Why? Because he answered the call. He answered, yes, Jesus bids you to come. He's the one that jumps out. No one else does. Sure, he might be reminded of sinking, but don't think of sinking before you consider the walking. You've not walked on water. I've not walked on water, but Jesus and Peter did, and Peter did in response to that invitation. I think it was part of his personality. But there are other times, this is the same Peter that takes a sword out and cuts an ear off. Walking on water, swinging a sword. That's often what life is. Peter, he did become this fisher of men because God can change any of us. And be careful when you look at Peter's life, or anyone else for that matter. Be careful what you emphasize. Remembering people by their failures instead of remembering them by their successes. God's success in them. Of course, we can't look at Peter's life without remembering his mistakes. But please, church, remember his successes. Remember your successes, what God has done in your life. Even today, sitting here, it's like, man, Ed, you don't understand. This week was such a failure. Yeah, but the Lord is with you. Though a man falls seven times, he'll rise again. You'll get up, move forward, take the grace of God, hold on to it, and run with the vision that God. Walk in humility, respond in repentance, and let the Lord use you. And so Peter becomes many times a mirror image of us, even though God is changing us and maturing us and growing us. So here he is in verse 15. He stands up in a time of waiting with his natural leadership. He's there, and he begins to quote the scriptures. Notice in verse 17 it says, "For he was numbered with us," speaking of Judas, "and obtained a part in this ministry. Now this man purchased a field with the wages of iniquity, and falling headlong, he burst open in the middle, and all his entrails gushed out. And it became known to all those who dwelling in Jerusalem, so that the field is called in their own language, Akeldama, that is the field of blood. For it is written in the book of Psalms, let his habitation be desolate, and let no one live in it, and let another take his office." So here Jesus is leading. He is given the word to wait. He has left. And Peter stands and quotes these obscure passages. Psalm 69 and Psalm 109. And you're like, where did you find those verses, Peter? Don't think of Peter like when you're reading the Bible, we automatically associate it with what we're familiar with. So you kind of think, well, you know, Peter might be in a room, 120 people. He whips out a Bible, opens up to Psalm 69, and starts reading it to them. And then he turns over to Psalm 10. That's not what happened. This came all from memory. It was very expensive to own scrolls. Basically, the synagogues and extremely rich people had scrolls. The rest of us would memorize. We would take the Word of God, and we would hide it in our hearts. The Pharisees were known to memorize the entire Old Testament, all of it, from beginning to end. That was their commitment to the Word of God. So how is it that Peter was able, in this moment, to draw upon these obscure psalms? I believe because he put them in his heart. This is the lost art among us as a church. I mean, you have to really look at it and you go, when's the last time you memorized one little scripture, a new one? You're just taking the Word of God and depositing it into your heart. It is such a necessary part of your spiritual life. It will help you immensely wherever you are to continue to collect God's Word in your heart. Even some of you, you have a type of memory where you can memorize chapters if you wanted to. And so I say, go for it. Take chapters and digest them and meditate on them and think about them until they become yours. But until you can do chapters, do verses.

0: read them, memorize them, write them on a little 3x5 card. There are memory apps that you can download. There are apps that will remind you to memorize scripture right on your phone. And it will remind you day by day by day. You know, many times I'll receive a question, email, phone. Somebody might call the radio station and go, Ed, I want to be used greatly of God. How can I be more usable? How can I be used greatly by God? There's a lot of different ways to answer that question. But the very baseline answer to that question is if you want to be used greatly of the Lord, you must be a man or woman of God's word. There's just no other way. If you don't have the word, you don't know the word, you don't use the word, that will affect your usefulness. If you don't know the Bible, then when you give advice, you're just going to give your own opinion. If you don't know the Bible, you haven't deposited word, you haven't put scriptures in your heart, then the Holy Spirit has nothing to draw out of you in the moment. It has nothing to give you to the person in front of you or for the situation that you're in. And you know what will happen? You'll do exactly what we were taught not to do. You will lean on your own understanding. You will not trust in the Lord. You might even throw up a little prayer, but you're not in the word. So, you know, this year and probably next year and probably until the Lord comes back, you're just going to hear me repeat over and over and over again. Read your Bible and pray every day, church. Read your Bible and pray every day. Of all that you do, I mean, you give 40, 50, 60 hours a week to work. You give another 30 or hours to TV. You know, you're on social media. Check your use time. You find out just how much you're on social media, on your phone. And all of that, regardless of all that, like you're going to live your life no matter what. So just understand that. You'll live your life. You'll distribute your time. But don't neglect the word. Don't neglect the word. I even felt like this is so heavy. Like, you're just going to have to receive this. Be mad at me. Email me. Actually, if you have a complaint, Josiah's email, since he was leading worship today. Like you can just receive it. There is no excuse for you not to be a man or a woman of the word. There's no excuse. It doesn't matter what response you have. Well, but Ed, I can't even read. No excuse. Because on your phone, you can download a free app that will read the Bible to you. It will read the Bible to you. Like, I don't mean a man or a woman of the word that digests sermons all the time. All those sermons are great. God uses teachers to teach us, for sure. I mean the word of God. How do you stand up and go, man, I didn't even know that was in the Bible. Well, how do you know something's in the Bible? You read it. You receive it. You digest it. There's just no reason for us as a Bible-teaching church, a church that truly believes in the absolute authority of God's word, the full inspiration of God's word, that we walk out and we don't even read it, we don't even take it in, we don't even think about it during the week. You've got to be in the Bible. You want to be used? Get into the word. So here's Peter quoting these two verses, and the Bible couldn't be clearer. Judas needs to be replaced. That's really what he's saying. Judas needs to be replaced. His habitation is going to be desolate. Let no one live in it, verse 20, and then let another take his office. And this is where I want to draw an application from this text that is debatable. There are commentators and scholars and pastors that disagree over this text. And basically the two main views are, this is all from the Lord, the Holy Spirit's leading Peter, choosing another apostle, and then just move on into chapter 2. The other view is, the view I hold, is that Peter's getting ahead of the Lord here. And that this choice and this whole process was not led of the Lord at all. And yet God reserved it for us so that we could see it and examine it. So whatever side you fall in, it's within the pale of orthodoxy. It doesn't really matter. We don't need to argue about it. But I want you to consider that Peter has the right interpretation of the text. He is 100% accurate in saying that Judas needs to be replaced. What I believe the mistake is made is that he has the wrong application. This happens to us all the time, where we understand what the text is, but then we misuse it in our lives. Even though there is a lot of debate on this, I'm not interested in getting caught up in it. It's okay if you have an alternative view. Before I finished up everything, I pulled out one of my favorite commentators, Warren Wiersbe, and in his commentary on this text, he takes the complete opposite view of this. And that's fine. I understand some of his points, but I don't necessarily agree with them, as you'll see in a moment. So here I think Peter gets ahead of the Lord, because this is where we are in the book of Acts. They have been given one command. They've been told to what? Church, what? This is a pop quiz. The command they were given was wait. That's what they were told to do. They weren't told to choose another apostle. They weren't told to head off to Judea, Samaria, and come back some other day. They were told to wait in Jerusalem until the promise of the Father, which they weren't even quite sure what that was going to be. But remember, they would know it when it happens. They were told to wait. That's all they needed to do. Just wait. But instead, Peter, he gets up and he quotes some scripture and he has the interpretation correctly. But now, instead of waiting, he's acting. And there's this time period where God said, wait. And so they come together. They're worshiping together. They're praying together. Peter begins to share the scriptures together. And then notice in verse 21, here's his conclusion. When he shares the scriptures, he says, therefore, of these men who have accompanied us all the time that the Lord Jesus went in and out among us. So Peter views a group of people. This is more than just two. He sees of all these men, there's 120 people there. Let's just say half of them are men, and then minus the other 10 that are apostles. So there's a group of men there, more than two. He says that beginning with the baptism, verse 22 of John, to that day when he was taken up from us, one of these must become a witness with us of his resurrection. And they proposed two. Joseph called Barsabbas, who was surnamed Justus, and Matthias. And they prayed and said, you, O Lord, you know the hearts of all. Show which of these two you have chosen to take part in this ministry and apostleship, from which Judas by transgression fell, that he might go to his own place. And then it says they cast lots. They cast lots. Casting lots is, I guess, the best way to describe it in our modern day. It's like they threw the dice. And they, you know, if we roll an even number, it's this guy. If we roll an odd number, it's this guy. Now, it wasn't a gambling thing with dice for the casting lots. This was an old covenant way of discerning the will of God. This was an old covenant way. The priest, the high priest, would have in his breastplate a little pocket behind it. And behind the pocket there is the Urim and the Thummim. You might read of that in the Old Testament. There's a lot of debate of what that is, but many people conclude that the Urim and the Thummim were simply a black stone and a white stone. And they would discern and seek the will of God by coming to the high priest and asking the question in a yes or no fashion. And then the high priest would pray, he would take out the stone, and he would say, okay, white, the answer is yes. Black, the answer is no, and that's the will of God. And that's what they did here. They prayed, and then they cast lots. And then the lot fell on Matthias, and he was numbered with the 11 apostles. And this is what happened. This is what's recorded. This is how it went down, exactly how it went down. And this is where I believe we begin to see man's plan come together. They began in the Word, and they even went into prayer, but then they finished with a man's decision. You know, we're told in the scriptures to be very careful not to begin in the spirit and then be perfected by the flesh. Where we start well, but we don't end well. And here we have a new covenant decision. That's the first thing I want you to notice. They are no longer in the old covenant. This is the new covenant time, the new relationship with God that now they have by his death, resurrection, his shed blood, his ascension into heaven. They're in the new covenant now. In the new covenant, the Urim and the Thummim, or even the high priest, no longer applies. Why? Because we have a greater high priest, we learn in Hebrews. Jesus has come. And here they are moving forward using old ways. They don't go to the temple. They don't go to another high priest. They're here, just 120 people. And they go, man, we got to find a replacement for Judas. Let's do what we always do. Let's do what we've always done, except that they now are doing it themselves. Not only that, but I want you to notice their new covenant using an old covenant methodology, but also of all the people, they propose just two. They give God two choices. Here's your choices, God. These are the ones you need to choose from. You know, I wonder how often you've done that. God, this is how I'd like it to go down. You can do it this way or this way. Here you go. Lord, please, please, I pray that you would make a decision and you are limited to these two choices. And how often God wants to work outside of our expectations. That there is a way of God that we know not many times. And we come to him, instead of being open-handed, we kind of come closed-fisted and say, God, this is the only way you can work. And they limit him to two choices.
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1: Welcome to World News Briefing. My name is Dr. Jeff Kinley, and I'll be your host today. And joining me as my co-host is my wonderful friend and partner in ministry, Todd Hampson, part of the Prophecy Pros podcast. Todd, welcome once again to World News Briefing.
2: Thank you so much, Jeff. 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
1: Absolutely. And Todd, there's a lot that's going on in the world, a lot to talk about. You know, this World News Briefing program, I think, is a very strategic placement in the lineup here at His Channel for this very reason, is that it enables believers to kind of wrap their heads around what's happening in the whole world from a biblical perspective. And I'm reminded about what the Apostle Paul wrote in Philippians chapter 1 when he prayed for them. And Todd, this was his prayer. He says in verse 9, chapter 1, "And this I pray, that your love may abound still more and more in real knowledge and all discernment, so that you may approve the things that are excellent in order to be blameless until the day of Christ." So we know from that very passage, Todd, that God wants us to be filled with His knowledge, His discernment, His love, all the way until the time that Jesus Christ returns. And that's why we do World News Briefing, to bring that biblical perspective to the church today. And then, Todd, we have to begin by just looking at what's going on in the world today. And let's go ahead and jump into this news story here. This says, Iran examines new U.S. proposal as Trump says talks are in final stages. Todd, this is a an ongoing story, a developing story that really has no clear end in sight. We've seen back and forth. We've seen Iran refuse to negotiate. We've seen concessions given. We've seen proposals given. And it just seems like it's still kind of up in the air. What are your thoughts on these key developments?
2: Yeah, it's almost surprising to me that they're even think that the negotiations are legitimate, because the mindset and the eschatology of those who are on the Iranian side, those who are in charge, not the people there, but they have an eschatology that requires them to cause as much chaos and confusion in the world. There is no surrender. There is no retreat. Right. I'm sure they have a few. I heard a couple other reports about they have some escape plans for the leadership to escape to Russia, kind of in the works if needed, if they needed to get out of the country. But in terms of having a real peace negotiation, I don't think it's even realistic. But of course, you know, it's worth a try, because anytime you can save lives, keep the general population from suffering from the external and secondary results of the war, I think every effort should be made to do that. But also, at the same time, from a military perspective, it also gives the military time to rearm and rest up a little bit and get ready for the making plans for the next wave, whatever that's going to be. But I do think it is something that is more complex and less clear end, has less of a clear ending than we originally thought. Even with best intentions, we know from Bible prophecy, Ezekiel 38 and 39, that somebody there in Iran is still going to be in power who wants to come against Israel and is partnered with Russia. So we're seeing those things just be put together right before our eyes.
1: Absolutely. And it continues, I think, to contribute to the confusion of people all over the world. I was just in the Philippines last month, and with the price of gas, the price of diesel that has skyrocketed, it's literally impacting the entire world. And so this is not just some hidden news story. And yet, Todd, to your point about who we're actually negotiating with, this is a regime and an ideology that is, like, as you said, committed to conquer at all costs, never willing to back down. And they also have within their ideology the freedom to lie about things in order, if it advances the cause of Islam, it advances the cause of their philosophy and ideology, they can lie. And so how do you do business with someone that is almost guaranteed to lie to you? And so that's why it makes me think back during the Reagan administration with Russia. He had the trust but verify option always on the table. Mm-hmm. And it seems to me that that's what we have to do with a regime like Iran that simply cannot be trusted. And therefore, that's, I think, why you have Trump saying things like, well, we may hit Iran again. Then Tehran says, oh, we want a deal. And they come back and they make a deal, but they break the deal. And so, again, just dealing with unscrupulous characters, bad actors on the world stage. And, again, this is something that we can't really predict what's going to happen next. But what we do know for sure is, Todd, what you highlighted is that Iran is, as a country, is not going away because that country called Persia in the Bible is a major end times player in terms of its attack on Israel in the last days. You know, what's also interesting about that, and we'll get into this just a little bit later, is just what's going on spiritually behind the scenes that few people are really addressing concerning Persia and the Prince of Persia. But we'll go back to that here in just a little bit. Turning to more local or more national news here, this is an article written by our friend Ken Ham, and he is reporting on a certain female pastor. She calls herself a pastor. She teaches liberation theology, the idea that really the purpose of the gospel is to lift people from social oppression. She accepts homosexuality, and she has major problems with the scripture. And during a recent presentation for the Center for Public Theology and Public Policy, this woman, this presiding bishop, as it were, said these words. She says, this is a very dangerous thing I'm about to say now, a bit dangerous. I'm of the opinion that we need a third testament because the Bible has become problematic. She said, there are texts in the Bible that says slaves obey your masters, that says let the women keep silent in the church if they have a question. Then she goes on to proclaim herself as a true believer and that she trusts God, that she talks to God and that God talks to her. And then, but she says, but you know what? If it's in the word, if it's in the Bible and it's not matching up with what's going on today, she said, we need to just rip that page out of the Bible. And we need a whole new third testament. Well, Todd, I can't think of a more textbook picture of apostasy in the last days. And, of course, we see in 2 Thessalonians chapter 2 that Paul says there will be a great apostasy before the great day of the Lord, the time of tribulation. And that word apostasy means to stand away from truth, and both morally and doctrinally. And certainly we're seeing this, these people who have basically hijacked the pulpit. They have hijacked churches, sometimes whole denominations, and they're embracing apostasy. They're embracing a doctrinal error and now calling to basically cut the Bible up and make it say what you want it to say. What does this tell us about how the surge of apostasy is rising here in these last days?
2: Yeah, it's right on track and just as prophesied, as you said. It's in several places in Scripture. It's mentioned, and as you said, every detail that you just listed related to that story has apostasy written all over it, claiming to be Christians, you know, but still walking away from once held truth. And anytime someone puts themselves or their ideas over Scripture as the authority, you're going to run into trouble, and that's exactly what you're doing here. So it is interesting that people, when they apostatize, they don't typically walk away from every remnant of Christianity, but as it says in 2 Timothy 3, that they'll have the form of godliness but deny its power. That's exactly what we see there, and no wonder the final book before Revelation, the book of Jude, tells us to earnestly contend for the faith once for all delivered to the saints. So if it's once for all delivered, there's definitely no need for a third testament. And that just has, you know, Satan's influence written all over it and clear end times apostasy, just as we would expect to see with everything else going on in this time of convergence when all the stage is being set right before our eyes, whether you're talking about the first story we shared in the Middle East that's having ripple effects around the world, or whether we're looking at apostasy, where people who are coming from cultures and places that once held to true biblical Christianity are drifting away and moving away from truth and still claiming to be somehow spiritual.
1: That's a great words, Todd, and what you just said. You talk about holding to a form of godliness. You know, the average person, going back to what we said about discernment at the first part of this program, average person, even the average Christian sometimes, has a very limited amount of discernment. Sometimes people will look at someone and they're a pastor, called a bishop. Some of them are called apostles. But they stand behind a pulpit in an actual church that's got stained glass windows, and they may wear a collar, they may wear a stole, a religious uniform of some type, and that person looks as legit as anyone else. And yet, when we test what they say, we test their lifestyle, their beliefs, their doctrines with the Scripture, they come up woefully short. And Todd, it reminds me of exactly what Satan said in the Garden of Eden. Did God really say? Did God really say those words through Paul? Did he really say those words about women, about slaves obeying your masters? Did he really say those words about homosexuality? These are questions that every Christian needs to ask. And I would encourage our viewers to, whenever they hear anything that is doctrinally or that dives into the realm of truth, we have to go back and say, what does the Bible actually say? And when they flatly contradict the Bible, then it is not judgmental. It is not being hate-filled to simply call them out and say they are in error, they are in apostasy, and they are in the very danger of God's serious discipline and or wrath on their life. And so this is not a light thing to be considered. And so this is one thing that we see coming up regularly in people's questioning the Bible. They're redefining the Bible, reinterpreting the Bible, reimagining the Bible. There is among some millennials, there's a movement called the Exvangelicals. There are some that are deconstructing their faith. And basically, it all boils down to one question. One question is the Bible really the Word of God? And does God really say what he means? And does he mean what he says? And so we need to keep following this and keep our heads really attuned to the Scripture, as Paul says in Colossians 3, to set your mind on things above. Now, let's go even further inward into this thing. This is now talking about evangelical pastors. And this headline, Todd, is about a secret UFO disclosure meeting that some pastors had. And initially, this was reported as some sort of government-called meeting where certain pastors were invited to come to a secret, undisclosed location where the government was going to tell them about classified information about UFOs and aliens. What actually happened was, in this meeting, was a pastor invited some of his other Pentecostal pastor friends to an Airbnb out in the woods and somewhere in the country, and in Tennessee, actually. And he got there and shared what he thought was the truth about UFOs and aliens, and then called one of their representatives from Tennessee to get on the phone with them. He shared a couple of things, and then the pastor went and reported that the United States government has possession of UFOs and possession of alien bodies and all these things. Later, this pastor had to walk back and say, actually, he didn't tell us that. I made that up. Mm-hmm. And so, you know, now we're talking about pastors who are, now we're talking about apostate pastors, we're talking about supposed evangelical pastors who are knowingly deceiving Christians and saying things that simply aren't true, and taking rumor, innuendo, and using that as really deception in order to, I don't know, get clicks or get followers or whatever. But according to the Daily Mail, the Trump administration did release an initial batch of UFO files on May the 8th, including images and videos of anomalous craft and reported alien interactions, with additional documents expected soon. Now, here's the thing that really strikes me, Todd. I want to get your take on this. Mm-hmm. Is that now UFOs are now called a UAP, Unidentified Anomalous Phenomenon, is the newest phrase that they're using. And what's interesting to me is the government themselves are not really making any conclusive statements about these things. They're just simply releasing, this is what's been reported. It's not saying what's been necessarily documented. It's been what has been reported. And so, you know, in that whole world of the whole UFO phenomenon thing, it's really you've got A to Z. You've got people making outlandish claims of being abducted and experimented on, and you've got people saying, I saw something in the sky, I don't know what it was. You got pilots reporting things about aircraft. Certainly there are things we don't understand. But according to some military sources that I have spoken with in the past, they have said, you know, listen, there are a lot of things that our government has done in terms of flight aircraft, in terms of other nations and experimental aircraft that they've done, that they've never shared. And so perhaps a lot of this, we'll put it in one category, some of this could be very man-made, just not understandable. In the same way, I don't understand AI, but it sure does look real. So just on that point alone, Todd, how would you respond to that?
2: Yeah, that is the big story of the week for sure, and I'm so glad you kind of framed this particular show today with the word discernment, because I think that's the great need of the day. And the one discernment and deception, you know, the first thing Jesus said is do not be deceived when he was talking about the Olivet Discourse and the end times. So we should expect deception to come. We should expect a higher need for biblical discernment. The more we get into the stage setting era for everything that's to come, the more deception there will be. And like you said, to answer that question, most of the technology that we're hearing about right now being used even in this conflict with Iran is stuff that there are some things that nobody knew about because they, of course, no military wants to let their secrets get out there. So you're absolutely right. It could just be some technology that is in development that our military or somebody else's military does not want the world to know about yet. UFO just means unidentified flying object. UAE, unidentified aerial phenomena. It's kind of the new term for the same old phrase. And, of course, there are things flying around that are unidentified because we don't know what they all are. But it's scary to me, and of course the world, we would expect non-believers to maybe be sensational or, you know, assume an evolutionary model where there's aliens from other planets and all this kind of stuff, which we know biblically is not true. But it is surprising that within the church there's this outright deception. Like you said, it's not quite a form of an apostasy, but it's definitely bad teaching at best and heretical teaching at worst, and it's definitely deception. The fact that somebody would, for the sake of building their platform or putting something sensational out there, would really fabricate a story and claim it to be legitimate, and this person's a pastor, that's shameful and it's deceptive. So I'm glad kind of the truth came to light on that in that respect. But just to encourage anyone watching and listening to this, I think the more deception that's out there, whether you're talking about these kind of things, you know, UFOs and aliens and all that kind of stuff, that deception or any other type of deception, we've got to get our cue from the Word of God. It's the only place we'll find rock solid truth, and it is the plumb line that we measure everything else against versus trying to look at what's going on in the world and force fit it into Scripture.
1: It really is, Todd, and one of the things, one of the psychological phenomenons that we have sometimes with humanity is there is almost like a wishful thinking or a desire to want to believe that certain things are true. We know this with multiple conspiracy theories that sometimes there's a very simple solution. People say, no, that can't be true. The simple solution can't be true. There has to be a conspiracy involved. And there were invited to this meeting of pastors, independent researchers, which is just code for people that that may not have any real credentials, but they're independent researchers with quote-unquote ties to UAP research. In other words, this is their hobby, okay? They talked about advanced human technology. They talked about sometimes luminous beings that have supposedly been seen. But then they confessed, they said, that up to 90% of observed UFOs are terrestrial in origin. In other words, they admitted the fact that, well, to be honest with you, most of it can be explained by some human invention. I think there's a part of humanity that just simply wants to believe, I think, that there's life outside of the Earth, and that there's some other species out there. I don't know why, for some reason, they always tend to be smarter than we are, and they tend to, we're kind of the dumb ones on the block. But the second thing about that is that there's, within the body of Christ, an immediate jump to categorizing all of this phenomenon as demonic. And this has been sort of the narrative that I have witnessed among a lot of people in the prophecy community and people like that. They immediately want to say, well, this is all demonic. Well, if 90% of it is man-made, it's certainly not demonic. It's human. Certainly there's 10% that could be just simply unexplainable. There's a possibility that some of it could be demonic. But I think sometimes we want to race to that because it gives us comfort. It makes us think, well, I know what it is now. We actually may not know what it is, and that's okay. There are things that we don't know in the world that we simply confess, well, it's just outside of my current knowledge that might be explained in the future. That's not to say that there aren't demonic origins for some things that are unexplained, but to simply run to say, well, every supposed claim of an alien or UFO sighting is demonic, there are psychological things that go on in people's heads. There are things that they missee, they misread, they mishear, and experiences that they misinterpret. So there's a lot of really white noise to sift through to get down to authenticate and to validate something as being absolutely 100% demonic. And again, that goes back to our sense of discernment, Todd, in being able to kind of cut through the fog and call it what it really is. What are your thoughts on that?
2: Yeah, I was going to say one more thought and one more category is it could be outright intentional deception. I mean, look at what happened with COVID. And there's an article yesterday, actually the UN just came out saying, oh, you know what, we were wrong. There is no global warming. We were following the wrong models. That's why all the coastlines are not underwater right now. And there's deceptive reasons for them coming out with that statement. But what I'm saying is there are demonstrably overt, broad geographical and political deceptions that have been set forth. And who's to say this isn't another one? We don't know what the purpose of it would be, but it could be just a setup for deception, a psychological operation that somebody behind the scenes is trying to foster. So there's a lot of other possibilities, like you said, Jeff, before we have to leap to the supernatural. And one more thought related to that is, I think you're right, human nature, I mean, God put eternity in the heart of man, even non-believers. There's something in us that knows there's something beyond what we see. But those of us who hold to Scripture know that, yes, that's God. And he tells us when and where all that's going to take place in the end times and what heaven's going to be like. We don't have to stretch. We don't have to come up with stuff or leap at every potential supernatural thing to get excited about. We have enough excitement just in the Bible that we hold in our hands and the promises that God has given us for our future.
1: That's a great point, Todd. And it really does demonstrate the point that, you know, 1 John 4, I think it's verse 4, says, test the spirits. And instead of just simply accepting something, we need to always run it through the grid of the Word of God, run it through common sense, run it through the spiritual discernment, run it through science and logic, you know, and that type of thing. You know, because, you know, guess what? The governments of planet Earth lied to humanity about the entire COVID thing and just the extent of what it was going to do and all the vaccine controversy and all that has turned out to be one big, great hoax. And so why wouldn't there be other lies? There's lies now floating out there about voter registration, about voter laws and IDs. There was lies about the Russian hoax, the Russian collusion, supposedly, that Russia helped get Trump elected. All these things are being proved now to be lies. So keep in mind that people who are not believers are sons of the devil. Jesus called them that Satan was the father of lies, and that Satan's children were also liars. They're just doing what their father does. So people deceive, people lie, they do it for their own agenda, they do it for money. and many other reasons. So that's why we as believers need to really be skeptical at some of the things that we hear reported out there. Well, Amen. We're at the halfway point, Todd, of our program, so we're going to take a quick break. We'll be back shortly with more world news discussed from a biblical perspective. Be right back.
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1: Welcome back to World News Briefing. I'm Dr. Jeff Kinley, and along with Todd Hampson, and we are discussing some of the more pertinent news in the world today from a biblical perspective, and bringing really kind of the lens of Scripture to some of the things that we're seeing happening out there today. And Todd, this article is out of prophecynewswatch.com. It says, Russia just tested a missile that could destroy an area the size of Texas. And this article goes on to say the RS-28 Sarmat is an intercontinental ballistic missile that has a maximum speed of 15,500 miles per hour, 116 feet tall, about a 10-story building, about how tall that thing is. And it can carry 10 metric tons of thermonuclear warheads. And those warheads can destroy an area the size of the state of Texas. Then it goes on to say, we have absolutely no defense against the Sarmat. You know, sometimes in America, Todd, we think, well, we're impregnable. Nobody can get over our walls and get in to attack us. But I have, from trusted military sources that I've spoken to in the past, has said, you know, we're not quite as safe from those kind of attacks as possible. What does this tell us about the fact that we don't have anything like this, first of all, and secondly, what does it tell us just about Russia, about what Russia is trying to do and how they're trying to position itself or themselves on the world scene today?
2: Yeah, so true. I mean, when you have, you know, Russia, and I'd even put China in that category of trying to be the world superpower, and they go about it in different ways. Russia, obviously, militarily, since the Cold War with nuclear weapons and that kind of thing, has always had this DNA of trying to outdo any other country militarily, even if it means that their country economically is in shambles or there's other struggles. They put all their efforts into that military strength, and usually focusing on something that they can use as leverage. And you know, that's the downside of weaponry and technology, is that eventually the adversary is going to know what type of technology you have, and then they're going to develop technology that kind of goes around that or can overcome that. And it's scary to think that weaponry and AI and all these technologies get more and more powerful. You know, at some point, something's got to give. Thank God there's been kind of that's been kept at bay. But when we look fast forward to the future tribulation period, in the first set of seal judgments, one of those is war. The second seal is global war. So there is a time when those weapons very likely will be used, and it's going to cause, you know, terrible things to happen. Thankfully, I believe we're raptured before that, and we're out of here before that. But in terms of America, it shows our vulnerability. I remember I worked in D.C. on 9/11, and it was the day that we realized America is pregnant. It can be attacked. It's not impregnable. It's there are things that enemies can do to harm us, and that was a real shocker and a real wake-up call. So it just because it hasn't happened doesn't mean it won't. We pray and we hope and we trust that the worst of that will take place after the rapture. But it lets you know what's out there and what the intentions of Russia are. And it shows that the Russia that we see today does align and does match Gog and Magog, the Gog and Meshach and Tubal, and all the phrases that are used to indicate Russia in that future Ezekiel 38 war, mm-hmm. with Russia as a key aggressor who's partnered with Turkey, yeah. and Iran and some other countries. So once again, we just see the stage being set eschatologically right before our eyes. And that should give us hope, not fear, even though those are scary things. We know that God is in control. We know that God is still on the throne and there is no plan B. He's got all this under control. But from our perspective, it is healthy to look at it and to witness what's going on. And as you said, Jeff, look at it through the lens of Scripture.
1: Absolutely. And this article goes on to say, and by the way, that passage in Ezekiel 38, you know, mentions Rosh, which most conservative Bible commentators take that to be Russia as an anchor nation in that future attack against Israel. It goes on to say in the article that that once this missile goes up, 16 warheads come down out of the missile, and that Russia is set to produce 40 more of these type of missiles, and that this missile can reach any place on the planet. That certainly would be in harmony with the wars that are going to happen at the first of the tribulation. Jesus talked about wars and rumors of wars. It's certainly possible that following the rapture, some of these aggressor countries would attack weaker nations that have imploded following the rapture. But I'm also reminded, Todd, just to your point at the end there about not fearing, two things. In Isaiah chapter 40, God goes on a rant, if you will, talking about how much greater he is than the kings of the earth. And he says in that passage that God merely blows on them and they wither. They fly like dust off the scales, and that no one can compare to our great and mighty God. And then as it relates to the end times, Psalm 2 is a great commentary on that, speaking of the time when all the nations, not just Russia with some missiles, but all the nations will gather together to try to essentially kill God at Armageddon. And it says in Psalm 2, why are the nations in an uproar and the peoples devising a vain thing? The kings of the earth take their stand, and the rulers take counsel together against the Lord and against his anointed. Let us tear their fetters apart and cast away their cords from us. And watch this, Todd. The very next verse says, he who sits in the heavens laughs. It says the Lord scoffs at them. And just a very clear statement from the Bible that it just makes God chuckle to think that these nations could make a dent in heaven or attempt to overthrow the throne of God. So God is the victor. He's the conqueror. And even, Todd, during just after the middle point of the tribulation period, we read in Revelation chapter 11 that heaven is exploding with a loud cheer, and it says that the kingdom of this world has become the kingdom of our Lord and his Christ, basically saying the victory's already won. Yes. And so no matter what happens, even if there were to be another attack on American soil, I mean, no Bible mm-hmm. Prophecy expert saw 9/11 coming, but even That's if right. there is another type of 9/11 on our soil, it doesn't change the fact that God is still in charge and that he still has his agenda. Todd, moving over to America here, there's this article out of Fox Business about the Seattle mayor, this leftist Seattle mayor, talking about Starbucks. Todd, what is this article about, and what exactly is going up there with the Seattle mayor and Starbucks?
2: Yeah, there have been a few comments of hers that have gone viral online. She leans left. She's a socialist. She believes, you know, the rich should be taxed heavily, that capitalism is bad, and all this kind of thing. So people were warning her, hey, don't you think that's going to make companies leave Seattle, leave the state of Washington? And she pretty much very smugly said, if so, bye-bye. Like, I don't really care. Well, lo and behold, they started to leave. And one of the biggest ones who started in Seattle, Starbucks, the great coffee company, set up their next leg or their next big branch for business expansion in Nashville. Tennessee doesn't have state taxes, so it's very business friendly. But you have, and then now she's trying to walk back some of those statements. And similarly, on the East Coast, you have the governor of New York and, of course, Mamdani, the mayor of New York City, who are both leftists, both not friendly towards businesses, both. And the governor of New York actually mocked and laughed when she heard about people leaving to go to Florida. Well, now she's come out with some statements asking their Florida friends to come back to New York. So, you know, it's easy to spend other people's money until you run out of money. And for some reason, this socialist mindset that's kind of taken over both coasts and Minnesota and a few other areas really don't think logically, don't think far enough ahead, don't think about the implications and the impossibility of that worldview being successful. Not the least of which is to mention that literally everywhere socialism has gone, or communism, kind of an extreme or more extreme version of that, there's never been a good outcome. It's always led to lethargy and poverty and taking away rights and that kind of thing. So yeah, it is kind of funny now that not funny in a comical way, but ironic that now that she sees these companies are leaving, and with them are going their tax dollars that she wants to use to fund state programs and all kinds of stuff, that they're starting to reverse course on some of their comments. And I think some of that's because there's an election coming up, you know, in the fall, a pretty big one. So people are trying to position themselves for that and walk back anything that's damaging to the messaging. But that just goes to show any other worldview except for the biblical worldview simply does not work in real life. It might hang on for a little while, but eventually it's going to crash and crumble. And here we have another kind of case study in that in the works right before our eyes.
1: Yeah, absolutely. And we're seeing, you know, all over the country, people will flip-flop in order to accomplish their own agenda. We're seeing the socialist agenda that always fails wherever it is tried. Let's see what happens up in New York with Mamdani and his obviously far left leaning Muslim views. The streets of New York have been filled with Muslim prayers, and there are now calls in some cities across the country. Now the Muslims are upset because church bells are starting to ring in neighborhoods that have Muslim residents, and they're saying, no, your church bells cannot be louder than our call to prayer. And so there could be, unless the government steps in and puts some restrictions, as we'll see here in a minute in Texas, on some of this Islamic spread in our country, there could be conflict ahead. But we'll get there in a moment. Let's go now to Argentina.

0: strongest foreign leader to stand with Israel outside of Donald Trump. These Isaac Accords is obviously referencing Isaac and Ishmael, siding with Isaac, obviously not Ishmael. But it says there's a framework binding Israel and Argentina, where there are other nations that are expected to follow, hopefully El Salvador, Panama, Ecuador, basically saying that they have shared goals of security, economic prosperity, sharing intelligence, stopping terrorism, fighting anti-Semitism, drug trafficking, and other things as well. And then this one more comment, Todd, before I get your thoughts. U.S. Ambassador to Israel Mike Huckabee, standing alongside Netanyahu and the Argentine president. Mm. And, of course, Mike Huckabee was on our show, the Prophecy Pros podcast.
1: That's
0: here,
1: right.
0: When we were in Jerusalem back in January. This is what Ambassador Huckabee said, quote, "We are in a world where we need all the friends and all the allies that we can possibly have. I am grateful for the leadership that both of these leaders have brought, not only to bring back the values that are the underpinning of Western civilization and the Judeo-Christian foundation upon which our nations were built, but to stand with moral clarity in a way that most leaders are afraid to do. I stand here today with two world leaders who have the courage, the conviction, and the will, and it's an honor to be able to stand with both of you," end quote. And, of course, Todd, that Genesis 12:3, where God says to Abraham, speaking to Abraham and his descendants, Israel, "I will bless those who bless you, and those who curse you, I will curse." So, Todd, this is a significant development, in that now we have another major nation in the West who is supporting Israel, who wants to come into partnership with Israel. What does this tell us about this particular president, and what implications might it have for the prophetic last days?
1: Yeah, what a breath of fresh air when you see a world of anti-Semitism and weak leadership, to have a few leaders like Mike Huckabee and like the president there of Argentina to stand up boldly in support of Israel. It's taking a biblical stance and a logical stance. There's no reason, even from a non-Christian perspective, to have so much hatred and deception towards the people of Israel, or to think that they're behind evils in the world. They're a small people group of about 13 million people worldwide, with only, about a little over 7 million of them in Israel itself. Yet all these conspiracy theories and anti-Semitic pushes paint them as the ones who are causing all the evil in the world. It's just clearly deception, clearly evil, and what a great, bright lights shine the best in dark places. So when we have bright lights like that shining and boldly standing with Israel. And then biblically, as you said, Genesis 12:3 is crystal clear. It is the Abrahamic covenant. And despite what some people are trying to say, I've been keeping up with any verse I come across with that talks about God's unconditional, eternal promises to Israel. I'm taking a screenshot of it, and I've got about 80 of those in my phone right now, because it's not just one verse. It's throughout the Old Testament. It's reiterated in the New Testament that God has a unconditional plan for Israel, unconditional promises with Israel that will be fulfilled in the end times. And everywhere we see this mentioned, Israel is special to God. Israel, even in their disobedience, even in their unbelief, has a special place in the heart and in the plans of God. So anytime we align with that, logically it makes sense, and then biblically it makes sense. Genesis 12:3 is crystal clear that we'll be blessed when we stand with them, and we'll be cursed if we don't stand with them. So I pray that a great blessing comes on Argentina because of the leadership of their president, and that a great blessing continues to follow our friend Mike Huckabee, the ambassador of Israel, who we, as you said, had the privilege of meeting. He is the real deal. He loves the Jewish people. He loves what he's doing. He's a true man of God and has a lot of wisdom, and a lot of pragmatic wisdom and political wisdom as well, to stand with Israel. So, yeah, what a great story. And that should encourage us, too. In a world of darkness and confusion, when you see one or two people standing for the truth and being bold, bright lights, that gives us hope, that gives us courage, and a reminder, we're not called to win the war, we're just called to stand. We're called to stand for truth and proclaim truth, to speak the truth in love to a world that desperately needs to hear it.
0: Absolutely, and those promises that God made to Abraham, I read my Bible. I've read it many times. I still don't see any asterisks by that promise. In other words, there's no
1: that's right.
0: there's no

0: footnote there that says, but in case Israel's not everything we want it to be, you don't have to support it, their right to exist. It's a fascinating thing. And again, we should applaud and congratulate and support anyone who comes alongside us with this particular issue. Doesn't mean we have to agree with everything the country does, even our own
1: That's
0: country.
1: Right.
0: We don't agree with everything. But if we're standing for basic Judeo-Christian values, if we are standing with Israel and supporting Israel's right to exist, their right to defend themselves and to be in the land, then this is something we need to get behind, certainly, no matter who the president happens to be. This now coming from from London, from England, there is a pastor there that was arrested for sharing the gospel publicly. Dia Moodley, 58, was arrested on November 22nd and detained on suspicion of, quote, inciting religious hatred, end quote, after peacefully sharing his Christian views, and this is from Bristol, actually, Bristol City Center. After 4 months of criminal investigation, police have informed him that no further action will be taken. However, there are more and more pastors and more Christians being detained, being silenced in the United Kingdom. There have been, I read the other day, where it's either 15,000, I believe it's 15,000 people have been either fined or arrested for what are deemed to be hateful social media posts. And this strikes at the very root of free speech, Todd, in a country that claims to be a Christianized country. It's we know that it's not a Christian country. It's not even a Christianized country. It's actually a pre-Christian country now, with only 3% of the population attending church in England. Now they have more really Muslim involvement. I think the latest statistic of the top 10 cities in England are all governed by Muslim mayors. And so there's been an Islamization, if you will, of England. They have embedded themselves in every area. And I can tell you from firsthand experience, I go to England every year, and walking through the streets of London, you sense in certain areas a very dark presence of Islam that's there. But all that to say is they have capitulated and taken the side of Islam by prosecuting believers just simply for sharing the gospel. Todd, is that something that we should be concerned about? And if it's happening over there, why should we even care?
1: Oh, it definitely, eventually, whatever happens in Western Europe, and Eastern Europe even, but you know, mostly Western Europe, eventually makes its way over here. Apparently the Atlantic Ocean slows it down just a little bit, just enough buffer. But it's coming. The mindset is there. They're typically, you know, 10 to 15 years ahead of us in terms of their policy and culture and that kind of thing. And our culture is drifting the same direction. We're just a few steps behind them. And as you mentioned, when Christianity is pushed out or evaporates or apostasy takes place, what fills the void in our day is Islam. And I know we're going to talk about this in a minute, but Islam is a religious, political, and military religion, worldview. It's not just religious. It's also military and political. And then we'll talk about that, I'm sure, with some of the upcoming articles. But that is what we should expect to see happen. Something's got to fill the void. And there is no neutral. There is no stalemate. Christians either need to be advancing in terms of presenting the gospel and holding the line for true biblical Christianity and evangelizing and witnessing to people and also discipling people. Otherwise, other evil isms will come in and take over, as we're seeing take place in England.
0: Absolutely, and we're seeing this with Islam in, of all places, the great state of Texas. There have been, in 24 months in Texas, there have been 48 new mosques built in Texas. And they want to enact Sharia law, which is in direct opposition to American law, the Constitution of America. But they may have overplayed their hand. There was a Muslim-only event that was advertised at a water park in Grand Prairie, Texas, near Dallas, which is where you and I will be in December. But the governor of Texas stepped in, and he sent a letter to the mayor of Grand Prairie threatening to cut off all funding to the city if they didn't cancel the event immediately because of religious discrimination. If you have a Muslim-only event, you don't allow anyone else to come to the event. And so the city now has caved in and canceled the Muslim-only event. He has also gained another victory against Islamists on Wednesday. It says when a federal court ruled that the Texas chapters of the notorious Council on American-Islamic Relations, or CARE, must turn over their donor and donee lists, as well as the foreign travel schedule of its executive director, Nihad Awad. And so basically, because there are ties to the Muslim Brotherhood, which is a terrorist organization, and so Texas is saying, hey, we want to know who's giving you money. We want to know who you're getting money from, and your donors. And so hopefully Texas will follow through with this, and that the voters will continue to say no to Islamic law in Texas. And so again, you know, you talk about as Europe goes, so America goes. Well, as Texas goes, so the nation goes. So Todd, there's a continuing, ongoing battle, but it just seems that believers sort of kind of let this stuff take place. And you know, yes, we don't have the ability to shut down a Muslim-only event. Our government, whether it be a city or a state government, they're the ones that have the power to do that. So in some ways, Todd, you know, as Christians, we feel a little bit helpless. Mm-hmm. But this is why we're citizens of a free country. We can vote. We can lobby. We can call. We can march. We can do all these things. But the thing that's going to make the difference is the gospel of Jesus Christ. Only the gospel will change a city, will change a neighborhood, will change a home, will change a heart. And so the real answer is not just canceling Muslim-only events or to prevent them from enacting Sharia law, which is very important. The real solution, Todd, is the change of heart, that the gospel changes a Muslim's heart to trust in the only true God, the Lord Jesus Christ.
1: Amen. As you're saying that, Jeff, I'm thinking of missionaries that you and I know or have, you know, talked to over the years who are in some of these dark places around the world. And, right, their mindset isn't what can I do through law and government to change these people. It's beyond that. That won't do a thing. That's putting a Band-Aid on the problem. The real heart issue is people need Jesus Christ. We really do need to recover and reclaim and continue to facilitate a full court gospel press as believers. We've become a little bit too lackadaisical, a little bit too stuck in our comfort zone, a little bit too shy to go out and share the gospel as the Lord leads, especially when we see situations like that. So we can pray, we can share the gospel, and as you said, thankfully in our country we actually have freedoms. We can, just like you and I are doing right now, we can talk about these things and make people aware of what they can do and that this evil is out there. But the answer to every real question in the world is Jesus Christ.
0: That's right. Amen. And that brings us to our final article that really does talk about the spiritual side of things today. This is by our good friend Dr. Mark Hitchcock. He's speaking about an invisible battle raging behind the Iran war. And Dr. Hitchcock makes the point here, Todd, that there was an ancient high-ranking demon that was in charge of Persia during the time of the book of Daniel 2,500 years ago that actually prevented another angel from reaching Daniel to answer his prayers. And there was a 3-week delay because there was a spiritual battle going on. There's nothing in Scripture, Todd, that tells us that this ancient demon that was in charge of the territory and the spiritual ideology of Persia, which is now Iran, there's no indication in Scripture this guy's been reassigned to Cleveland or somewhere, right? the demon is still over Iran, just like Michael the archangel is still over Israel. And so God has his angelic forces that are guarding territories, that are guarding perhaps groups of people, maybe even the church. Mm-hmm. There are also demons that are over countries in the world. And Dr. Hitchcock just makes the point that we don't need to be so lulled asleep that we just focus in on what's happening in the Strait of Hormuz or what's happening with negotiations for peace or threats that are going on. There's a spiritual battle going on among nations, against nations, and against people groups. And there's a spiritual battle going on in individual believers' hearts. Todd, before I wrap up the show, give us just 1 minute of your perspective on this spiritual battle that's going on.
1: Yeah, that's so healthy to keep in mind. I mean, Ephesians 6, Paul says point blank, we do not wrestle against flesh and blood, but against principalities and powers, the rulers of the darkness. So it really is a spiritual battle. And then he goes on, and this is our practical application for today, regarding everything we just saw and finishing with this spiritual warfare that is behind the scenes. Paul, in that passage, gives us the full armor of God. Very practical application about the belt of truth, the breastplate of righteousness, the helmet of salvation, shield of faith, sword of the Spirit, the shoes of the gospel of peace. All of these are concrete things we can apply to our lives to make it through the day and win the spiritual battle. And it's a good reminder that the battle is really not what's right in front of us. It's really what's behind the scenes.
0: That's absolutely true. And it's not just what's happening across the world. It's what's happening in our own community, our own family sometimes, our schools, our churches, and also in our own hearts. And so it really is, Todd, thank you for that encouragement. It's a call for us to put our armor on. And when we put our armor on, the breastplate of righteousness, the helmet of salvation, the gospel of peace, and, of course, the sword of the Spirit, the belt of truth, when we are fully armed, then we're able to do spiritual battle in this world and to be equipped in that spiritual discernment, that biblical discernment, looking at life through a biblical lens. And that's what we've endeavored to help you do on this edition of World News Briefing today. I'd like to thank my co-host, Todd Hamser, for joining me today on this program. And you'll see another episode of World News Briefing next week right here on his channel. So stay tuned. Thank you for your prayers for this show and for this whole network and for your support. God bless you. Dr. Jeff Kinley saying thank you, and we'll see you again.

0: Welcome to The Word for Today, featuring the Bible teaching of Pastor Chuck Smith, founder of the Calvary Chapel Movement. This radio program is a verse-by-verse study through the entire Bible. And on today's edition of The Word for Today, Pastor Chuck continues with the sheep of the shepherd as we pick up in John chapter 10, verse 4. And now, with today's message, here's Pastor Chuck.
1: Now when he puts forth his own sheep, he goes before them, and his sheep follow him, for they know his voice. So he calls his own sheep, they hear his voice, and they follow him. Though all of the sheep hear the voice, only his sheep respond. And he calls. And though all hear his call, only his sheep respond. And how do you know you're his sheep or not? By whether or not you've responded to his call. And if you have responded to his call, you are his sheep. If you haven't responded to his call, then you're not his sheep. Just that simple. And yet it isn't so simple when you start getting into it. My sheep, they hear my voice. They follow me. A stranger, he said, they will not follow, but will flee from him, for they know not the voice of strangers. And this parable spake Jesus unto them, but they did not understand the things of which he was speaking unto them, and so he began to explain it. Verily, verily, I say unto you, I am the door of the sheep. All that ever came before me are thieves and robbers, but the sheep did not hear them. Now, he's not referring to Moses and Elijah and the prophets when he said, all that came before me are thieves and robbers. But he is referring to the decadent religious system that Judaism had degraded into, trying to make another way to God, trying to bring man to God through works, through the foolishness of the Pharisees in their endeavor to keep the traditional aspects of the law. But the sheep did not hear them. I am the door. By me, if any man will enter in, he shall be saved, and shall go in and out and find pasture. I'm the door, Jesus said. You've got to come, you've got to enter by me. The religious system of Judaism isn't going to make it for you. You've got to enter by me. Now the thief comes not but for to steal and to kill and to destroy. And that's exactly what false religious systems will do for you. They will steal from you. They will rob you. And ultimately, they'll destroy you. But Jesus said, I am come that they might have life and that they might have it more abundantly. What a contrast to the religious systems and to Christianity. Unfortunately, Christianity is often ranked as one of the religions of the world. Christianity is far from a religious system, as I study and analyze religious systems and make a comparison to Christianity. The basic difference lies in that religions are all man's endeavors to reach God. And so if I were to draw a cartoon to represent religion, I would draw a circle, the earth, and because of my artistic ability, I'd put a little stick man on the circle with hands lifted up, trying to reach God, trying to reach heaven, trying to reach infinity, trying to reach God. The religious systems are man trying to build a bridge to God. But no matter how tall he may stretch, you cannot bridge from the finite to the infinite. It's an impossibility. If I were to draw a picture of Christianity, I would have the round circle of the earth and hands coming out of heaven towards that little man on earth. For Christianity is God's endeavor to reach man. When Jacob was fleeing from his brother Esau, and he came to Bethel, and he found a rock, he used it for his pillow, and because of his exhaustion, went to sleep. As he was sleeping, he had a dream. And in his dream, he saw a ladder. And it was planted on earth, and it went up to heaven. And the Lord was standing at the top of the ladder. And the angels of God were ascending and descending on this ladder from heaven to earth. And when he awoke in the morning, he was filled with the sense of awe. And he said, "Truly, the Lord is in this place, and I knew it not." Last night when I arrived here, frightened, tired, weary, sore, I had no consciousness of the presence of God. A barren, rocky, desolate place. I knew it not, but I know it now. Truly the Lord is in this place, and I knew it not. Notice the tenses. The Lord is here. I didn't know it last night. I sure know it now. That ladder between earth and heaven. Now, religion tries to build that ladder from the earth to reach up to heaven. The finite trying to reach the infinite. But with Christianity, the infinite has reached the finite. Now, I can accept that the infinite can reach down and touch the finite. That's no problem for the infinite God. And so with Christianity, I have no problem at all. With religion, I have tremendous problems. Because you have the finite trying to reach the infinite. How can it happen? It can't. Now, Jesus, interestingly enough, declared to his disciples when he was first calling them. He said, "Hey, you're going to marvel at this. Just because I said I saw you in a fig tree, hey, stick around. You're going to see a lot more than this, man. From now on, you're going to see the heavens open and the angels of heaven ascending and descending on the Son of Man." What is he saying? I am Jacob's ladder. I am the access to God. You're going to see heaven open for man. For God is reaching down. God is building the ladder. And I am the ladder that God has made whereby man might come to God. So the vast difference between Christianity and religion. The religious systems will rob a man. They'll destroy a man. Whereas Christianity will bring a man life and that more abundantly. The religious systems all have their little formulas, the works that you must do in order that you might be accepted by God. And they have all of these little work trips that you've got to accomplish in order that you might be accepted by God. Christianity says there's not a single work that you can do that God will accept. They're like filthy rags in his sight. Be accepted by God, you must believe. Not by works of righteousness, which we have done, but by faith will God accept a man. Religion say you have to be good enough and worthy enough for God to accept you. Christianity says there's no way you can be good enough or worthy enough that God will accept you. The only way God can accept you is in his Son. So he that has the Son has life, and he who has not the Son has not life. So we see the contrast between the religions, which Jesus said were thieves and robbers, trying to bring man into the sheepfold by another way, and the door whereby a man may enter into the sheepfold. One system is based upon works, the other system based upon faith. Now Jesus said, I've come that they might have life, and they might have it more abundantly. How Satan has lied to men about the Christian experience. You see, it was Satan's ploy to make Christianity a religion. And unfortunately, he was quite successful. And so in many places, Christianity became a religion. And whenever that transition was accomplished, it died. True Christianity died. And it became a form. And even in the biblical times, Paul spoke of those who had a form of godliness, but no power, no life. The religious system points and says, now that's the way you ought to live if you want God to accept you. But it gives you no assistance to live that way. Jesus points and says, now this is the way, and you can't do it. But as you believe in me, I'm going to come and I'm going to indwell you. I'm going to take over and I'm going to make you a new person. And I'm going to give you the power to do what you can't do, because I want you to have this abundant life of fellowship with the Father. And he does for us what we can't do for ourselves by the indwelling. You see, no religious system gives you the power to abide by its concepts. Only Christianity is the infusion of God's power to live the life that God would have you to live, that more abundant life in Christ. Jesus then went on to say, I am the good shepherd. The good shepherd gives his life for the sheep. But he that is a hireling and not the shepherd, whose own sheep are not, sees the wolf coming and leaves the sheep and flees, and the wolf catches them and scatters the sheep. And so Jesus points out the contrast between the shepherd, the true shepherd, and the hireling. A young minister came to me, for he had been invited by a church to be its pastor. And he went to the church and preached a sermon that the people enjoyed, and he met the board. And the board laid down for him his salary, his duties, and also the restrictions that they sought to put upon him. They gave him quite a list of what he could do and what he couldn't do. And he came to me because he was wondering whether or not he should accept the invitation to become their pastor. And I encouraged him not to accept it. I said, they're really not looking for a shepherd, they're looking for a hireling. They're going to hire you to be their minister, to say the things they want to hear, to do the things they want done, but they're not really looking for a shepherd. They're looking for a hireling, and I wouldn't be a hireling for anybody. My services are not for sale. The hireling really doesn't care for the sheep. The shepherd does. The shepherd knows the sheep. He loves the sheep. He would give his life for the sheep. A hireling, danger comes, he'll run, because he's only a hireling. What more do you expect? But the shepherd will hazard his life. He'll lay down his life if necessary for his flock, because he loves them. Jesus said, I'm the good shepherd. The other religious systems, they're hirelings. They'll run. They'll leave you to the wolves, who will rip and scatter the flock. But I'm the good shepherd. I'll lay down my life for the flock. The hireling flees because he is a hireling and doesn't really care for the sheep. Now, unfortunately today, there are many men in the ministry who are hirelings. They're professionals. They really don't care for the sheep because they're hirelings. And their only concern is to fleece the flock of God. And there's a bunch of guys out there seeking to fleece the flock of God. They sit up night figuring new ways to extract money out of people. Now, if we write this in the letter, and you know, they spend thousands of dollars having professionals write these letters with the gimmicks, all designed to fleece the flock of God. They're hirelings. They really don't care for the flock of God. Though in the letters it often says, "Oh, I've been thinking about you today, Charles. Is everything all right? The Lord brought you to my mind when I was in prayer this morning, and how I would love to come to your house there in Costa Mesa and sit down and talk with you, but I know you're so busy, you probably wouldn't have time for me to come. But why don't you write to me your request? And please enclose an offering, because our ministry is facing, you know, hirelings, fleecing the flock of God." The shepherd's concern is to feed the flock of God, to bring them into good pasture, food that they might grow. Jesus said to Peter, "Feed my sheep." Peter wrote, "Feed the flock of God which is among you." And the shepherd seeks to feed the flock that they might be strong and healthy. God has blessed us abundantly. In many ways, God has blessed investments that we have made and has prospered us far beyond anything we ever dreamed. And because of God's blessings, I thank the Lord that I'm able to return over half of my salary to the church each year. My son said to me, "Dad, why do you keep preaching? Why do you keep going on? Man, you could retire. Because you give most of your salary back anyhow. Why don't you just retire, Dad, and take it easy? You know, why are you, you know, you're still pushing so hard when you don't have to anymore?" And I just smiled and said, "What would I do? You know, it's my heart. It's my love. It's my life. Feeding the flock of God. I love it." You don't really realize this, but you could cut off my salary and I'd still be here. Because I love it. It's just to me a glorious thing to see God work and to have this privilege. It's wonderful when people call for me to come and speak in various areas. And they say, "What honorarium do you charge?" And it's a thrill to be able to say, "Well, I have a very wealthy father. And he has underwritten all of my expenses. I don't charge anything. He covers for me." Oh, how glorious it is to have received freely so that we can give freely. I thank God for the position that he has put me in. That as Paul, I'm really chargeable to no man. I'm responsible to God to be his servant, to do his work. Not a hireling. You can't hire me. But I want to be his under shepherd, feeding his sheep. Jesus said, "I am the good shepherd, and I know my sheep and am known of mine." That beautiful relationship that we have with him. He knows me, I know him. He loves me, I love him. And I have this beautiful relationship with the Good Shepherd. And as the Father knows me, even so I know the Father. And I lay down my life for the sheep. Now, he said earlier that he gives his life for the sheep. Now he says, I lay down my life for the sheep. And other sheep I have, which are not of this fold. And of course, he's talking about the Gentiles. Those who would believe in him. He's talking about you. You're a part of the other sheep that were not of that fold. Them also I must bring, and they shall hear my voice, and there shall be one fold and one shepherd. And so in Christ there is neither Jew nor Greek, barbarian, Scythian, bond or free. We're all one together in him. There's neither status, rank, whatever. We're just all common one in Jesus Christ. Long hairs, short hairs, coats, ties, doesn't matter. We're one in Jesus Christ, that common denominator who has broken down every barrier that man has built up to divide himself from others.
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1: May the Lord watch over you as you go. May His hand be upon your life for good. May the Lord bless you and strengthen you. Fill you with His Holy Spirit, that you might walk in His love, that you might be an instrument through which He works His work of love in a world that is filled with hate and suspicion. May your life be as a light shining in a dark place, bringing hope to those who sit in darkness. In Jesus' name.
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1: God can do more with 300 committed people than he can do with 10,000 half-hearted followers.
2: The Lord wants people who are sold out to him, not those who hold out and back out. Pastor Greg Laurie makes it clear.
1: God is looking for men and women who will make a stand in their own homes. People who are willing to step out from the half-hearted, fickle multitudes and be true followers of Jesus Christ. Would you be such a person? This is

0: We live in an age of compromise, concession, and appeasement. The culture would have us look the other way in the face of wrongdoing. Just go along to get along. What's that they say? People who don't stand for something will fall for anything. Today on A New Beginning, Pastor Greg Laurie urges us to be courageous in our walk with the Lord. We have the good news that leads to eternal life. We can't keep that hidden. It requires less fear and more faith.
1: You know, it's funny how expressions change with the passing of time, isn't it? Certain expressions are no longer with us unless you're really old. If you use the expression hunky-dory, you're pretty old. Or gee willikers, or that's malarkey, as you spray your hose at people near your house, you're probably an old person. But it's funny how other expressions have somehow stood the test of time that go all the way back to the 50s. Like cool. Cool has stayed with us. We were saying cool back a long time ago, and we still say cool today. And what's funny is hot and cool are interchangeable. They mean the same thing. That's cool. That's hot. It means it's good still. But then there are some expressions that are not as popular. Like in the 60s, we use the word groovy. I don't know if I actually ever used that word, groovy. Then rad, that was big in the 80s. That's rad, right? So if you're saying rad still, you're kind of an old young person. That's what's happening to you, okay? And so then we have newer expressions. That's killer. That's been around for a while. That's sick. And that's bad. Those all are good, by the way. So if it's killer, it's good. If it's bad, it's actually good. If it's sick, maybe it's really good. So the whole script has been flipped. And then there are new ones that we use today. We'll say, you know, that's lit. Or you're goated. You're the goat. Someone said to me the other day, you're goated, Greg. I said, wow, you mean like the greatest of all time? No, you're like an old goat. Really? That's kind of offensive. So everything sort of flipped around, right? And things that seem like they're saying something is good actually might be bad, and vice versa. Well, the Bible talks about people doing that. In Isaiah 5, destruction is certain for those that say evil is good and good is evil, that say dark is light and light is dark, who say bitter is sweet and sweet is bitter. I feel like the script has been flipped and our culture is upside down right now. We're celebrating things that are bad. We are criticizing things that are good. It's all turned around. What's wrong is now trending. And when culture is upside down, hearts are going to be anxious. As an example, 84% of Gen Z kids say they're anxious or stressed regularly. 1 in 3 adults say they lose sleep over their finances. Nearly 70% of Americans say the future makes them afraid. And the top fears that people have today include failure, rejection, loneliness, global conflict, and their health. So I want to look at what Jesus has to say to the person who is afraid. And that person might be you. You might come here to church today filled with fear or anxiety. And this is a story of a man who was afraid, and Jesus came to him. This man's name was Gideon. And Gideon was hiding from his enemy, the Midianites. And in his encounter with Christ, his life was changed. He went from being fearful to being faithful, from hiding to fighting, from panic to purpose. So we're introduced to Gideon in Judges chapter 6, starting in verse 11. Read along with me. The angel of the Lord came and sat beneath the great tree at Ophrah. Gideon, the son of Joash, was threshing wheat at the bottom of a winepress to hide the grain from the Midianites. The angel of the Lord appeared to him and said, "Mighty hero, the Lord is with you." And then Gideon says, "Well, if the Lord is with us, why has all of this happened to us? And where are all the miracles our ancestors told us about? Didn't they say the Lord brought us out of Egypt, and now the Lord has abandoned us and handed us over to the Midianites?" And the Lord said to him, "Go with the strength you have to rescue Israel from the Midianites. I am sending you." Now it's time to go to battle. against the Midianites. He manages to rally 32,000 men. That's pretty good. But the problem is the Midianites had 135,000 men. So he's thinking about how he's going to attack and what he's going to do. And the Lord has another test for him. Let's look at it. Judges 7, verse 2. The Lord said to Gideon, "You have too many warriors with you. If I let all of you fight the Midianites, the Israelites will boast that they did it in their own strength. Therefore, tell the people, whoever is timid or afraid, leave this mountain and go home." And 22,000 went home, and only 10,000 were remaining who were willing to fight. Wow. Why did God want the fearful people to go home? Because fear is contagious. I titled this message, "Jesus and the Man Who Is Afraid." And this is obviously for a woman as well, any person who is afraid, young person, old person, any person. And maybe there's something frightening you right now. Let me share some scriptures about fear. You might want to write these verses down. Here's a great one. David said, "The Lord is my light and my salvation. Whom shall I fear? The Lord is the strength of my life. Of whom then shall I be afraid?" That's Psalm 27. God promises in Isaiah 41:10, "Fear not, for I am with you. Don't be dismayed. I'm your God. I will strengthen you. I will help you. I will uphold you with my righteous right hand." Proverbs 3:24, "You can sleep without fear. You need not be afraid of disaster or the plots of wicked men, for the Lord is with you. He protects you." Why should you remember these? Because the next time you're afraid, you need to quote these verses to yourself. Something's scaring you. Something's freaking you out. Remind yourself, "The Lord is my light and my salvation. Of whom then shall I be afraid? The Lord is the strength of my life." Or as scripture says, 1 Timothy, "God has not given us a spirit of fear, but of power."

0: So they went down to this spring, and the Lord says, I want you to observe these men. And those men that go down to the water and just bury their face in the brook and drink without any concern of any enemy attack or ambush, I don't want you to take them into battle. We'll call them the loppers. But then there's the other group who get down by the brook and they are on one knee and they bring the water to their mouth. We'll call them the cuppers. He says those are the ones because they're drinking, but they're watching. They're alert. So he ends up now with 300 men. 300 men. He had 32,000. Now he has 300. Okay, here's the plan. Okay, Lord, what is it? Okay, you're going to take a torch, fire, and then you're going to take a trumpet. So light the torch, put a clay pot around it, and run down the hill and say, for the Lord and for Gideon, smash the clay pot and then blow your trumpet. Yeah, okay, where do the swords come in? No swords. Shields? No. Just run down the hill, crack your little pot, blow your little trumpet, and yell, for the Lord and for Gideon. That's the plan. Okay. And as you know, the Bible says, and all the Israelites were murdered that day. It doesn't say that. What happens is the Israelites obey God. They run down the hill, do the craziest thing you've ever heard. It's about as crazy as marching around Jericho, maybe a little crazier. And the Midianites see these flames and they hear these trumpets. They think they're being attacked from all sides. They get disoriented, start attacking each other, and they kill themselves. And by the time the Israelites arrive, all of their enemy are dead. So God got the glory for that. This is crazy. This would be like a little league team beating the LA Dodgers. How does something like this even happen? Well, God did it.
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3: 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Praise God, I did. 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
1: Well, today, Pastor Greg is offering important insights on how to be courageous as we follow the story of Gideon and his army.
0: Why did the Lord purge this army? Because he didn't want any half-hearted people. And the problem is there's a lot of half-hearted people in the church today. And what's half-hearted? It's kind of like, I'm kind of in, I'm kind of out. I'll go to church this Sunday. Maybe I won't next Sunday. Maybe I won't for a whole month. Then I'll come back and go, just half-hearted. I'll read the Bible. Maybe I won't read the Bible. I'll obey God here. Maybe I won't obey God here. I'll do this. I won't, and you just sort of go through life doing it without a complete commitment. And God is looking for people that are totally committed. God can do more with 300 committed people than he can do with 10,000 half-hearted followers. Which one are you? Are you a half-hearted person or are you a committed believer? English evangelist John Wesley once said, and I quote, give me 100 men who love God with all of their hearts and fear nothing but sin, and I will move the world. End quote. There's more than 100 here. If I could find 100 men, 100 women, 200 in total, maybe 150 of each, we could see our whole county, our state, our nation changed, who love God with all of their hearts and fear nothing but sin. God is looking for men and women who will blow the trumpet, so to speak. Men and women that will make a stand in their own homes. People who are willing to step out from the half-hearted, fickle multitudes and be true followers of Jesus Christ. Would you be such a person? Because if you will, God will use you to change your world. Because God can turn zeros into heroes.

He can turn fear into faith. He can turn hiding into fighting, and he can turn panic into purpose. So let me close now and shift gears a little bit. When I was a brand new Christian, I remember everything was so new to me. In fact, it was so new to me, it was sort of alien to me. And let me explain. I came from an alcoholic home. My mom was married and divorced 7 times. And I never was told I was loved. I was never hugged. And so I go to church, Calvary Chapel, experiencing the Jesus movement. And there's all these people. I love you, brother. Praise the Lord. And it was a little too much for me. It was. Why? Because I was a broken person. I was a person who had kind of been chewed up and spit out. And I was very cynical and I was very hard. I developed these skills, if you want to call them that, to survive. And now I come into this environment of real Christianity. And I remember I was invited over to a house where a bunch of Christians were gathering and they're eating and singing and praying and quoting scriptures. And I'm like, I don't know if I could do this. I knew it was right. I wanted to do it, but I thought, I don't know if this is going to work for me. I'm just too cynical about these things. And literally, I was thinking of walking out the door. I like it. It's good. But I don't know if I'm going to be the best Christian out there. I'm not the Christian type. They need to find someone else. And I was thinking of walking out the door. And I remember I saw a sign over the doorway in the kitchen. And it was a statement of Jesus that said, be not afraid, only believe. And that really spoke to me. I thought, wow, that's it. Because I have all these questions. If you can answer this question or that question. Be not afraid, only believe. And I made a choice to believe. And I didn't walk out that door. And that was the best decision I ever made, next to coming to Christ. You have questions. You say, if you can answer this question, preacher, I would become a Christian. Would you? I suggest to you that if you become a follower of Jesus, most of your questions will be answered. Maybe not all of them, but most of them will be. But you must believe with as much faith as you can muster. Just believe and say, all right, I'm taking this step forward. I'm going to do this. Now I'm going to take the next step forward. And that's what we all need to do. God came to Gideon in a way he could understand, and God will come to you in the same way, wherever you are in life. Maybe you're at the beginning of life, and you're young, and you're looking forward. Maybe you're at the middle of life. Maybe you're at toward the end of life, and you're looking back. But Jesus is with you wherever you are, and he's ready to enter your world and change your life. Don't be afraid, only believe. Jesus Christ is the Son of God. He came to this earth on a rescue operation for you. He died on the cross for your sin. He rose again from the dead 3 days later. And he is alive, standing at the door of your life and knocking. And he says, if you'll hear his voice and open the door, he will come in. If you want him to come into your life, that can happen for you right now. Let's pray. Now, Father, we pray for any person who is hearing this, maybe for the first time, maybe they've heard it before. But they need to believe. They need to come to you. They need to receive your forgiveness. Help them to do that. I pray that your Holy Spirit will convict them and convince them of their need for Jesus and draw them to yourself now. Now while our heads are bowed and our eyes are closed and we're praying, if you want Jesus Christ to come into your life, if you want him to forgive you of your sin, if you're ready to believe in him, pray this out loud after me. Pray this now. Lord Jesus, I know that I'm a sinner, but I know that you're the Savior who died on the cross for my sin. I turn from my sin now, and I choose to follow you from this moment forward. Thank you for hearing this prayer. Thank you for answering this prayer. In Jesus' name, I pray. Amen.

0: 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It's called Am I Doing This Right?
1: Yeah.
0: It's all about building marriage relationships that go the distance.
1: Yes.
0: If a listener suspects that their marriage is becoming more like a roommate relationship, what's the first small step they can take back toward closeness in the relationship?
1: I think of the words of Jesus to the church of Ephesus, and he likens his relationship to them to the relationship between a man and a woman. So he says to them, loose paraphrase, and all the hard work that you guys are doing and you're discerning, you're doing a great job. But I have this against you. You have left your first love. So he's comparing it to what can happen in a relationship between a man and a woman. So he gives three steps to get it back. We could call it the three R's. Remember, Jesus says, from where you have fallen, repent, and do the first works quickly. So we could sum it up this way. Remember, repent, repeat. So I would say, applying it exclusively to a relationship between a man and a woman, was there a time in your marriage when it was better than it is today? That's where remember comes in. Yes, there was. Okay? Now, repent. Admit that you've fallen short. Admit that you need help. And repeat. What does Jesus say to the church? Do the first works quickly. So if you want to bring romance back into your marriage, do romantic things. Don't wait for the feeling or emotion of romance to hit you. Just do romantic things. I heard a story about a woman that wanted to divorce her husband. So she went to an attorney and she said, I don't want to just divorce him. I want him to be hurt. I want to destroy him. What do you suggest? He says, oh, okay, I've got an idea. For the next 6 months, I want you to smother your husband with affection. Tell him how much you love him, how valuable he is to you, how much you care about him. Just love him as much as you possibly can. And then when 6 months come, boom, you divorce him. He won't see it coming. He'll be devastated. She said, ooh, I like that. So 6 months passed, and the attorney had not heard from her. And he calls her up. He says, hey, what's going on? I thought we're going to get this divorce going. She said, divorce? Are you kidding me? We're on our second honeymoon.
0: Yeah.
1: See, she's applying that principle of doing the first works quickly. In other words, you're going back and just doing the romantic things. And guess what? Your emotions catch up with it. So what did you used to do when you were courting your wife? Well, you would pick her up, you would open the door of the car for her, you would take her to her favorite restaurant, you would bring her a little gift. Now, you still bring her little gifts. You give her your dirty laundry. You open the door for her, the car, you just close it before she's all the way in. So you need to get back and do those romantic things again, and that will help your marriage. Just start with practical things and start immediately. I've identified a lot of these important biblical principles about how to have a successful marriage and even how to have a successful single life as you're preparing for marriage. And the title of this new book is, Am I Doing This Right? Subtitled, God's design for relationships that last. And we'd like to send this book to you at no cost. But we would ask that you would be generous and support our ministry. So whatever you can give, it may be just a little, it may be more, will be used to help us continue on in this program that we call A New Beginning. And as our way of saying thanks, we'll rush you your own copy of this brand new book, Am I Doing This Right? God's Design for Relationships That Last.
0: Yeah, that's right. 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Well, next time, as Pastor Greg continues his series called Jesus and You, we'll see where we can find Jesus in the memorable story of Shadrach, Meshach, and Abednego. 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
1: There is a war going on. It is a spiritual war. A war between truth and lies. Only one thing cuts through all lies and opinions. It is God's word. It is God's sword.
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3: The times when you're not supposed to hearken to the voice of your wife, you're still supposed to hearken. I contend that we should be hearing her heart, not her words, because she'll say things she doesn't mean. And you know that, ladies. You'll say things that you don't mean. You'll be provoked by a husband or by a man to say things that you don't mean, to find out something. You might say, I hate you, and actually mean, I love you, but you're not loving me back, therefore I hate you. You might say, nothing's wrong, when everything's wrong. You might say, fine, and not mean fine at all. You might even do a whole sentence lie. I just hope you're happy now. Always a lie. It is important for a man, according to the married apostle Peter, husbands, live with your wife according to knowledge. Husbands, live with your wife, share your life with your wife in an insightful way. I think that means figuring out what she means. Figuring out crack the code. And learn to hear her heart and not always just what she says. Hear what she means. So yeah, Abraham is rebuked on some occasions because he hearkened to the voice of his wife, and other occasions he's in trouble because he hasn't hearkened. He needs to hearken. What's a guy supposed to do? Well, the answer is pray and ask the Lord for wisdom and be guided by the Holy Spirit. And let your conflict drive you to pray. What do you do when you fight? Because look, don't tell me you don't fight. Every married couple fights. What do you do? How does it go for you? I'll tell you what needs to happen is it gets to a point where it's clearly not productive, and now you're repeating yourself, both of you. Time to walk away. Not walk away and go find a bar. Not walk away and go find somebody to complain to. I'm talking to you, man. Walk away and go talk to your Lord, the one you're supposed to submit to. Go talk to him. Go and pray. And you can do as I have done and go and complain. And then stop and listen for a minute. He'll straighten you out. He'll cool you off. He'll put things back into perspective. If you listen, he'll give you insight and help you know, this is what she actually means. You'll be like, oh, wow. Oh, I got to go back and apologize. You go back and apologize, make up, and resolve the thing. You can't just listen to what she says all the time. But other times, if you don't, you're in trouble because God's speaking through her. She's like the prophetess in your life. And you're blowing it by not hearkening. It's true. I'm telling you. Some days she is the voice of God. Other days she's the voice of the devil. You need the Lord, man. I don't know how people stay married without the Lord in the middle of it all. What do you do? Who do you turn to? Because you've done this and you've hearkened to the voice of your wife, cursed is the interesting statement. Cursed is the ground for your sake. Not cursed is the ground because of you. Cursed is the ground for your sake. In other words, it is not good that Adam continue to have paradise in Eden while estranged from God. No, it's for his sake that the relationship between him and the earth changed and it became adversarial. And Adam and all of Adam's sons have got to fight to get food out of this earth. It's a challenge. And there are plagues, there are blights, there are devourers, there are predators that anybody involved with trying to get food out of the earth knows. It's a war. God said, it's for our sake that we would be mortal, for our sake the ground would be cursed, and it would tend to produce more easily thorns and thistles. Weeds will outgrow everything you try to cultivate. And it would take work. Now, it's in our best interest. It's for our sake that we're now mortal and we will return to the very dust that we're made out of. That physical death becomes the means to eternal life. Look at this. Cursed is the ground for your sake. In the sweat of your face, you're going to eat bread. In the sweat of your face, thorns and thistles. Does that not, have you not heard anybody preach yet that Christ, the one, the promised one, when he does come, he sweats. He labors, and his sweat became, as it were, great drops of blood falling to the ground. And they beat into his scalp a crown that they made it out of thorns to mock him. The sweat and the thorns were part of the one who died on a cross to undo the curse, to reverse all that Adam had done. He, the New Testament refers to him, Christ, as the second Adam, or the last Adam. The first Adam, one man, his actions affected all of us and killed us all. The second Adam, or the last Adam, his actions make life possible for all of us to live forever. But it involved sweat and it involved thorns. Verse 20 says, Adam called his wife's name Eve because she was the mother of all living. Isn't that amazing? Modern science, by the time we came to the 1990s, through the study of DNA, specifically through the study of mitochondrial DNA, the geneticists made the announcement. The scriptures were revealed a long time ago. We're all related. We're all the descendants of one mother. And what did they do with that information? Time magazine put on the cover the announcement with the words Eve with a question mark, and the artist's conception of some ape-like biped with breasts. Isn't that profoundly stupid? That even coming to the place where they have to, they're forced to acknowledge we are, as the scripture says, all related. That God has made, remember what the apostle Paul said in Athens on Mars Hill? He said, God has made of one blood all the nations of the earth. We're all family. We've come to a really crazy time in human history where now the so-called anti-racists, who, by the way, are incredibly racist, say that for me to say there shouldn't be any racial problems because there's only one race, that is the human race. And there's all these different families of the human race, different branches of the family tree. Certainly there are different ethnicities. Only one race. And they say, that's racist. You know, I don't care what they say because they're nuts. What the biblical narrative gives to us right here is that one woman, Eve, is the mother of all of us living. We are all related. We are all of us. Every one of us, members of Adam's race. Well, the really crazy thing about modern study of DNA and our fascination with where we come from, ancestry, you know, and all that stuff, and you can take a swab of your spit, send it in the mail, and they'll send you back a pie graph. A pie graph. Which shows that nobody is actually whatever they thought they were. Nobody is. We're all of us just plain human mutts. This late in human history, the whole deck has been so shuffled that you got a little of everything. Everybody does, especially here in America, especially us. I don't care what I don't care if your last name ends with a vowel. You're not Italian. You may be part Italian, but you got all kinds of other stuff. I guarantee you're French and Spanish and, you know, Asian, Native American, which are ultimately Asians. It's an amazing reality. The whole deck has been shuffled. We're one family. And Eve is the mother of all living. Adam's awareness of this caused him to give her that name. But look at verse 21. Verse 21 telegraphs the work of Christ. And unto Adam also and to his wife did the Lord God make coats of skins and clothed them. We saw back earlier in this chapter that instantly upon eating that which was forbidden, their eyes were open, they knew they were naked, they sewed fig leaves together and made themselves aprons. The very beginning of works-based religious efforts to try to do something about the mess that humanity has made. Fig leaves were inadequate. The leaves were inadequate, and when they heard the voice of the Lord God walking in the garden, they hid themselves in the trees, conscious that they were naked. What did God do? God agreed with the inadequacy of what they did, and he took from them their fig leaves, their aprons. He gave them coats of skins. That information, minimal though it may seem, tells a whole story. That means that something died. The very first thing that died in this world, physically, the very first drop of blood that was spilled on this planet, God is the one who did the killing. And it died to cover the guilty. The innocent victim died to cover the guilty. This, friends, telegraphs the work of Christ way into the future. That this sacrifice was the first of so many sacrifices. Not only will we read of Cain and Abel in the very next chapter, just verses away, we will read of their sons, Cain and Abel, the very next generation, and their attempt to approach God. One of them comes with produce. His works, he produced. The other comes with the blood of a lamb. The statement, you read right there in Genesis 4, verse 2, the second half of that verse says, and Abel was the keeper of sheep, but Cain was the tiller of the ground. Keeper of sheep? What did Abel keep sheep for? I know I'm getting ahead of myself, but what did he keep sheep for? They're not eating sheep. They were not eating meat until the Creator told them that he'd given them all of the animals for food after the environmental changes in the flood, in the judgment of God. God is the one who introduces eating animals. At this point, we don't have any indication that they're eating animals. So what is Abel keeping sheep for? Two reasons, and they're connected. Clothing, covering, and sacrifice. It was an expression of faith. Again, that's when we get to chapter 4. My point to you is that verse 21 is the reason why in chapter 4, Abel knows how God would be approached. And so does Cain. God says to him, we'll see that when we get there. When we get there, God will tell him, Cain, what's your problem? What are you mad about? You know, do what is right and you'll be accepted. God reveals that Cain knows what is right, what is expected. God reveals with those words that Cain knows how God would be approached. That we can only approach God through the sacrifice, through the substitutionary death of an innocent victim. For we are all guilty. I am telling you that what verse 21 reveals to us is the very first sacrifice. And the law, even before the law came, Noah would build an altar and sacrifice. Abraham would build altars and sacrifice. And then the law comes and the law commands altars and sacrifice. The innocent dying in the place of the guilty. Now, let me remind you of the Son of God. There was that day when the forerunner, John the Baptist, who had been just baptizing everyone, calling them to repentance, ceremonial cleansing of the Jordan River. No hesitation with any human that came to him until this one guy came up. One guy. John knows enough about him. Knows enough to go, whoa, and back up and go, "You, I have need of you baptizing me. You come to me for baptism?" John did not know until he baptized the Lord that this man that he knows to be righteous is actually the one that he was sent to prepare the way for. He said, "You, I need to be baptized of you, and you're coming to me? What was the Lord's answer to him? The Lord said, allow it to be so for now, for thus it behooves us to fulfill all righteousness. G. Campbell Morgan says, that was the Lord saying, this is the way, thus it behooves us to fulfill all righteousness. All righteousness would be fulfilled by the innocent identifying himself with the guilty. Do you understand what I'm saying to you? The innocent substitute. Substitutionary atonement was introduced to us right there in that 21st verse. The God in Genesis chapter 3 tells us the Messiah will be a man, a unique man who will be born of a woman, virgin born, and he will crush the head of the serpent in the process. He'll suffer. He'll have a bruised heel. And the next thing that God telegraphs to us is that Messiah will die in our place. He'll be the innocent substitute that covers us. God killed, God skinned, God tanned, cured, and clothed. Our parents that he drove out of Eden, for the next thing that we read in verse 22, and the Lord God said, behold, a man is become as one of us to know good and evil. And now lest he put forth his hand and take also of the tree of life, and eat, and live forever. And therefore the Lord God sent him forth from the Garden of Eden to till the ground from whence he was taken. So he drove out the man, and placed at the east of the Garden of Eden cherubims and a flaming sword, which turned every way, to keep the way of the tree of life. To keep it. To guard the way. That within the counsels of the Godhead, just as it had been in chapter 1, and God said, let us make man in our image, after our likeness, those plural pronouns indicate communication, communion within the counsels of the Godhead, Father, Son, and Holy Spirit. And here again, because man is not made in the image of angels, he's made in the image of God. God said, let us make man in our image. God then says, let us drive him from Eden. He has become as one of us, no good and evil. He only knew good, and I know his evil as well. Let us. I point out to you again the triunity of God as it is revealed right here in the scripture. To guard the way, God placed a cherubim. Now, some of you are still under the influence of Greek and pagan thinking. And you hear the word cherub, and you picture a little Cupid, a little fat diapered angel with his little fluttery wings. That is utterly ridiculous biblically. Scripturally, the cherubim can hardly be described. Every attempt, both in Revelation or in the book of Ezekiel, to describe them, you read things that you can't even get a mental picture of. But they're the big guns. They're the higher order of creation. God wasn't messing around, and he wanted tree of life guarded. Guard the way. The way to live. It would be utterly tragic for man to have eternal life in that state of his estrangement from God as a sinner. Do you remember the words of John 14:6, where our Lord Jesus said, I am. We have these seven I am statements that are recorded for us that reveal him to be God. That the man Jesus of Nazareth is in fact God in human form, who says, I am the way, the truth, and the life. No man cometh unto the Father except by me. The Son of God said, he is the way. Think about that as you read the words that God placed a flaming sword that goes every direction to guard the way. It is not that God didn't want man to live forever. God wants us to live forever. And it's revealed in Scripture that God is patient, not willing that any should perish, but that all should come to repentance. It is written in 1 Timothy chapter 2 that it is the will of God for all men to come to the knowledge of the truth. God wants humanity to live. It is the Son of God who reveals. God so loved the world that he gave his only begotten Son. Whosoever would believe in him would not perish but have everlasting life. Immortality restored through, ironically, through the physical death of a mortal, a sinless mortal, the only sinless mortal. That death becomes a means. He used death, that he by death destroyed the one who had the power of death, and that is the devil. There's irony in that. God used death to destroy death. So the door is closed. Adam, in his lost and now sinful state, no longer has access to eternal life. That way was guarded for his sake. He would live out his mortality and he would return to the dust that he came from. We're mortal. We age. We only live so long. We wear. We're confronted by our mortality with every trip around the sun. I stand before you this morning on this October 16th, My 60th year starts today. My 60th trip around our sun. It's taking a toll. It has. It is. The trips have taken a toll. I'm getting shorter. I'm compressing. The reason why my beard has turned white is because I'm dying in slow motion. And I've lost blood vessels that carried blood that used to bring color. It's gone. Even my chest hairs. I was so excited. I finally got a couple. And then they had some others join them. And I go, well, that's really great. Next thing you know, they turn white. Tempted to get out a little Sharpie. But you can't give in to that temptation because that would be wrong. And nor should you as a man color your hair, my opinion, but it's still true. You ladies do what you need to do or want to do or believe you have to do. But men, don't. Do you guys remember when we were young, fellas? Fellow old man, back before it was ever cool to be bald, man, remember when we were kids and guys who are like our dad's generation were combing hair off their shoulders up over the tops of their heads? Well, any ear hairs that were growing out of the earlobes, they incorporated them into a net that they tried to keep. I am so glad to see that went away. Because poor guys would go out in the wind and would flip up and then grab it and hang on to it. I really liked that it changed. And I determined myself that if it was to happen to me, I'd join that crowd. I'd bick that scalp and just look tough. That'd be my goal. You can't be pretty. Just look tough. Pretty's not relevant. You're a man, right? I'm glad it came. Oh, back when we were kids, there were guys with wigs that had chin straps that were so conspicuous. They were so insulting to your intelligence. You just see them, you want to go, give me that. Get that off of there. Back to the mortality issue. We are, in fact, very mortal. We live, we die, and it's written in Scripture. It is appointed on a man once to die, and then the judgment. What happens? What happens after we die? The judgment. Here's the deal. Every single one of us have got to accept the terms laid out by God in the gospel. It has come all the way down through the centuries to us here today, who we are. We know what the gospel is. You got to believe in the Lord Jesus Christ. Believe in the Lord Jesus Christ. Believe that God raised him from the dead and confess that with your mouth and thou shalt be saved. You got to actually accept the terms of God. Listen to me. Hear this, please. You cannot earn your way to heaven. You cannot earn your way to eternal life. Nobody can. And the attempt to try to earn it offends God more than you could ever imagine. Because he told us you can't earn your way. And he sent an innocent substitute. The only sinless man that has ever lived was actually God in the flesh, living his law perfectly, to die sacrificially on a cross. Took our place. And to say to God, thanks, but I'll do it myself. I'll earn my way. Is a massive offense. It's like saying your son died for nothing.
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0: This is The Lamp, a ministry outreach of Calvary Chapel, Fredericksburg. 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
1: When going through a trial, do you think, like so many do, why in the world is this happening to me? 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Well, 1 Peter chapter 4 reminds us that God allows Christians to suffer even when they're living a godly life. Today on The Daily Walk, we're gaining a biblical perspective of fiery trials. Here's Pastor John Randall.
2: The Christian life is a life that is filled with joy and peace. We rejoice in knowing that our sins are forgiven because of the finished work of Jesus Christ in His death and His resurrection that has secured our salvation. We are at peace in knowing that when this life comes to an end here on earth, we enter into a life that is eternal in the glories of heaven. But the Bible also reminds us that the Christian life is one that is filled with challenges, hardships, tragedy, trials. And it's a theme that Peter continued to reiterate to his readers throughout this epistle. And the truth about trials and suffering for the gospel was something that Peter, along with the other apostles, had learned from Jesus. It was in John's gospel, the 16th chapter, in the 33rd verse. It says, "These things I've spoken to you, that in me you may have peace. In this world you will have tribulation, but be of good cheer. I have overcome the world." When Paul wrote to Timothy, he reminded him in his second epistle, in the 3rd chapter, in the 12th verse, he said, "Yes, all who desire to live godly will suffer persecution." If you want to live godly in Christ Jesus, this is something that you will experience. The persecution, the hostility toward the early Christians, it was only increasing rapidly. And in order to prepare these believers, Peter provided them with some very important principles. And the first, if you're taking notes, is that they were to expect trials because they're part of the Christian life. Expect it. Peter says in verse 12, "Beloved, don't think it strange concerning the fiery trial which is to try you, as though some strange thing had happened to you." You'll notice that Peter opens this section of the letter by referring to his readers as beloved. That's a term of endearment. He wanted them to know that they were loved. And if there was something they needed to be assured of that they could easily call into question during a season of suffering, it was the love of God. You see, when trials come, and they do, there is the temptation to doubt or question God's love. There is an unhealthy thought that creeps in, that starts to question God's care. Do you remember when the disciples were out on the Sea of Galilee encountering a storm and Jesus was with them? And they said to Him in the midst of the storm, "Lord, do You not care that we are perishing?" They doubted His concern. Peter reminds the believers, first and foremost, that they are loved. But then he reminds them not to be surprised by the fiery trial. Don't think it's strange. Most of us, when we face a trial, we think, why would God allow this to happen? Why would God allow this to happen to me? Or where was God when this happened? Or, what did I do to deserve this? We can be easily taken by surprise. Peter said, don't think it's strange. The word that he uses there means sudden feeling of unexpected wonder, astonishment, as to the result of the strangeness and the novelty of something. To be shocked. Here Peter issues a command that implies the believers were at this time actually surprised by the fiery trials that had come upon them. And this command that Peter is saying quite literally is to stop thinking it strange or abnormal. Stop being shocked. It's something that we should expect. It is inevitable. Peter uses this term, fiery trial. The image of fire is often applied to testing, persecution. Even in our modern conversation, when we are describing someone who is going through a difficult season, what do we often say? Boy, he's really going through the fire right now. Or their family is really going through the fire right now. Their marriage is really, it's going through the fire right now. The trials that God allows can be used and are used as a refining process in our lives. Job, chapter 23, verse 10, Job said this concerning his own trials, and they were many. He said, "But he knows the way that I take, and when he has tested me, I shall come forth as gold." I'm being refined right now. The psalmist declared in Psalm 66 in verse 10, "For you, O God, have tested us. You've refined us as silver is refined." The writer of Proverbs says in chapter 17 in verse 3, "The refining pot is for silver and the furnace for gold, but the Lord tests the hearts." What happens in the refining process? The heat is turned up, isn't it? You remember this was something that Peter had mentioned even at the very beginning of his letter. I mean, he started the letter off with this theme in 1 Peter chapter 1. You remember in verse 6, he said, "In this you greatly rejoice, and though now for a little while, if need be, you have suffered or been grieved by various trials, that the genuineness of your faith, being much more precious than gold that perishes, though it is tested by fire, may be found to the praise and honor, glory, and at the revelation of Jesus Christ." We often think it's strange. We think it's surprising that the Lord allows a trial to come into our life, and yet God is refining us. A trial is something that God will use in my life and in your life for his purpose and ultimately for his glory. In both the Old and New Testament of the Bible, there are often the word translated test means to prove by trial. Therefore, when God allows his children to be put to the test, his purpose is to prove, one sense, that our faith is real. Not to God, because he already knows everything, but more so to us. You remember when Jesus told the parable of the sower there in Matthew chapter 13? He talked about the different types of seed, one of which fell on stony places. And this is what he said. "He who received the seed," that is the word of God, "on stony places, this is he who hears the word, immediately receives it with joy, yet he has no root in himself, but endures only for a while. For when tribulation or persecution arises because of the word, he immediately stumbles." He turns away. Don't think it's strange when trials come. Don't think it's just some random thing. This is so random. There's nothing random with God. He is out, and this I find great comfort, that he is in control of my life. God never says, "Oops, sorry about that, John, I didn't see that. Oops." God doesn't say that. He knows what he's doing. Charles Spurgeon said this. He said, "God has one son without sin, but he never had a son without a trial." So Peter writes plainly to the early church, persecution should not surprise them. Fiery trials were inevitable. And if you're in a trial this

may be glad with exceeding joy. Kind of an interesting response to trials. Is that your natural response? Oh, yay, a trial. Honey, look at it. Honey, this is so great. God's given us a trial. Oh, it's so exciting what God's going to do. Yay. We should rejoice. It's not the natural response. When Peter walked with Jesus during his earthly ministry, Peter heard Jesus teach on this very subject. It was there on the Sermon on the Mount when Jesus was speaking those Beatitudes there in Matthew chapter 5 and verse 10 when Jesus said something that probably shocked everyone. Blessed, oh how happy are those who are persecuted for righteousness' sake, for theirs is the kingdom of heaven. And blessed are you when they revile and persecute you and say all kinds of evil against you falsely for my sake. Rejoice, Jesus said. Be exceedingly glad, for great is your reward in heaven, for so they persecuted the prophets who were before you. Imagine hearing that for the first time. Maybe you are hearing that for the first time. And I can see by the look on your face, well, that is not the response I would have. Rejoice, this is so great. Later on, Peter, along with the apostles, had the opportunity to apply what they had been taught by Jesus. The Bible tells us in Acts chapter 5 and verse 40, and when they, that is Peter and the other apostles, had been called, they were beaten. And they commanded them that they should not speak in the name of Jesus, and they let them go. What was their response? Verse 41, so they departed from the presence of the council, rejoicing that they were counted worthy to suffer shame for his name. They heard Jesus teach it. They then applied it to their lives. They found rejoicing in the midst of it. And now Peter's saying to the church, this should be your response. Embrace it. Just embrace it and choose to rejoice in the midst of it. When the Apostle Paul wrote his epistle to the Philippians from a prison cell, you know what the theme was? Rejoice, joy. And he said to them in Philippians chapter 1, verse 29, for to you, as if it was an opportunity, for to you it's been granted on behalf of Christ, not only to believe in him, oh, praise him, but also to suffer for his sake. It's been granted to you. Here's a privilege you get to step into, to be identified with Jesus in this way. When James wrote his epistle, he said much the same thing. You remember James chapter 1 and verse 2? He said, my brethren, count it all joy when you fall into various trials, knowing that the testing of your faith produces patience. Church, we can rejoice in the midst of trials because, as Peter mentioned, that when, not if, they happen, God's glory will be revealed in the midst of it. And we can therefore be glad with exceeding joy. Somehow, God is going to get glory out of this. It's necessary to understand that God is not going to replace suffering with glory. Rather, he will transform suffering into glory. The greatest example of this would be in our own Savior and Lord Jesus. He went to the cross. And it was there at the cross that he was to be ultimately glorified. How could he be glorified in such suffering? Jesus would say in John chapter 12 and verse 23, right before the cross, he would answer and say, the hour has come that the Son of Man should be glorified. How was he going to be glorified? In the cross. I'm going to be glorified. When it comes to the experience of hardship, fiery trials as a Christian, you can expect them because they're part of the Christian life. If you didn't know that, it might surprise you, but don't be surprised. Secondly, we are to embrace them and choose to rejoice in the Lord in the midst of them. But the third thing that I'd like to point out is that we are to endure the trial, knowing that we are not alone. Endure it. In verse 14, it says, if you are reproached for the name of Christ, blessed are you, for the Spirit of glory and of God rests upon you. On their part, he's blaspheming, but on your part, he is glorified. When Peter mentions, if you experience the reproach for the name of Christ, it meant strong verbal abuse in the form of persecution. The Jewish culture at that time considered
verbal abuse to be extremely vicious.

0: In fact, the Jewish rabbis even considered reviling someone to be as evil as idolatry, fornication, and bloodshed. They felt that the defamation of one's character, a person would lose his or her place within the community. The insulting word itself was believed to have power of its own. Peter said, when this happens to you, as a follower of Jesus, in those moments, you can expect a blessing. How could you expect a blessing? He said, because notice this, don't miss it. The Spirit of glory and of God rests upon you in those moments. The reference here is to that of the Shekinah glory of God. You say, what is that? That was the glory of God that was revealed when the tabernacle was built there in Exodus chapter 40, that tent in the wilderness, that church, mobile church that they would carry around as the Lord moved them throughout the desert. And then also we see the glory of God at the temple. There at the temple in 1 Kings chapter 8, when it was dedicated to the Lord, the glory of God came in. And when it rested in the temple area and over the ark, the presence of God was so thick, it says that the priests were not even able to go in and minister because of God's presence and God's glory that rested upon that place. We see this repeatedly throughout the Old Testament, this glory of God. It was Peter's conviction that something of that glow of glory rests upon the person who is experiencing these kinds of fiery trials. Friend, listen, the Bible tells us in 1 Corinthians chapter 6, verse 19, it says, do you not know that you, your body, is the temple of the Holy Spirit who is in you? When you go through the fiery trial, why do you say I can embrace it? How come I can endure it? Because I know somebody's with me. I am not alone. The Spirit of the living God is in me, upon me, beside me, leading me, guiding me, reminding me I'm not alone. He rests upon me in the midst of that. And so maybe today you're in the midst of the worst trial you could ever imagine, and the year is just getting started. You need to know something. If you are born again today, you are not alone. The Spirit of God rests upon you, and therefore you can endure. Because he will provide the strength that you need to get through it. At times, even feel like he's carrying you through it. I think a tremendous example of this Spirit resting upon a person who is being reviled and persecuted in the New Testament was that of the first martyr of the church. His name was Stephen. The Bible tells us when Stephen was confronted there in Acts chapter 6, verse 15, the Bible says this concerning him. All who sat in the council, looking steadfastly at him, saw his face as the face of an angel. Just his countenance. There was something. Here they are, so angry at this man. But when they looked at him, it was like something was different. I mean, his face, his countenance. The Spirit of God is resting upon Stephen. And then you go into chapter 7 and you read, Stephen had one message. He did one sermon. That was the end of his career. But it was a powerful message, to be sure. I mean, he just did the sermon and then they killed him. But he preached this sermon and it just was so convicting. And the Sanhedrin was just, every second was just, they started picking up rocks while he's teaching. Just picking up rocks. People start picking up rocks. Imagine you're teaching. It's kind of a scary thought, actually, with all these people here. But, you know, people start picking up rocks. And here they come. And Stephen's just, he's still preaching. He's still preaching. He said, you uncircumcised of heart and mind. You do always resist the Holy Spirit, just like your fathers do. They're like, all right, that's it. That's it. And then they're about to pelt him with rocks. And they did. But here's what it says. It says, when they heard these things, they were cut to the heart. Acts chapter 7. They gnashed at him with their teeth. But he, being full of what? The Holy Spirit. He gazed into heaven and he saw the glory of God and Jesus standing. You know, Jesus was seated on his throne. Now he's standing, welcoming the first martyr into glory. I see him standing at the right hand of God. And look, I see the heavens open and the Son of Man standing at the right hand of God. Oh, Stephen being persecuted and suffering and in tremendous fiery trial, the Spirit of God rested upon him. He was not alone. He endured and he was ushered into the presence of the Lord. My point is this, friend. When we go through the fiery trial, We are not alone. The Lord will never leave us. He will never forsake us. Think back to the book of Daniel in chapter 3. Do you remember the three Hebrew young men that said, Nebuchadnezzar said, if you don't bow to this statue, you're going to be burned in the fire, literally. We have a furnace prepared for you. And they said, King, we're not going to bow. And he was so furious that the Bible says he heated it 7 times hotter than it already was. And took those men, bound them, and then when the guards went to throw them in, the guards were incinerated. They were burned alive. They threw them in. And then Nebuchadnezzar just, I'm going to watch these guys fry. And he just stood there. And he said, hey, real quick, how many guys did we, three. He said, I see four in the fire. He said, the fourth one is like the Son of God. And then Nebuchadnezzar had to ask them to come out. Come out of the fire. He had to call them out. And they came out of the fire. And the Bible tells us that the only thing that was burned were the ropes that held them. And it says their clothes didn't even smell like smoke. Why is that? Because there was someone with them in the fire. And friend, you and I need to know today, we need to be reminded that the Lord is with us if you're in the midst of your own fire. Listen, Isaiah 43 says it this way, so powerful. It says, when you pass through the waters, I will be with you. And through the rivers, they shall not overflow you. When you walk through the fire, you shall not be burned, nor shall the flame scorch you. For I am the Lord your God, the Holy One of Israel, your Savior. You can endure, I can endure, because I know the Spirit of God rests upon me, rests upon you. Jesus said, I'll send you another helper, the Holy Spirit, the Comforter. He will come alongside you. He'll strengthen you. He'll remind you of everything I've told you. Whenever you're facing a fiery trial, expect it. Don't be surprised by it. It's part of the Christian life. Embrace it. Choose to rejoice in the Lord, because he's going to receive glory. Endure it, knowing that you're not alone. But fourth, examine the trials. Examine the trials to be certain of the reason. Examine the trials to be certain of the reason. Number four. It says in verse 15, but let none of you suffer as a murderer, a thief, an evildoer, or a busybody. Isn't that interesting that he has busybody in there? Murderer, thief, busybody also. Make sure you write that down. I mean, busybody. In other people's matters. Yet, if anyone suffers as a Christian, you might want to underscore that, as a Christian, let him not be ashamed, but let him glorify God in this matter. When it comes to trials, there are the ones that the Lord allows for our good and others that we can create by our bad decisions. The disciples went into the storm on the Sea of Galilee because Jesus told them to get in the boat and to go to the other side. That was in obedience to his command, a storm perhaps of refining. And yet Jonah went into a storm because he tried to run away from God, do the exact opposite of what God said to do, and encountered the chastening of the Lord. Peter says, hey, when you're going through a trial, make sure that you're not suffering for the wrong thing and then claiming, oh, I'm being persecuted. That's not persecution. I can't believe it. I was late to work because I was in prayer. My boss wrote me up. Persecution. No, you were late. You were late. Just those kinds of things. And that's a terrible example. But you understand, these are just, I'm being persecuted. No, you're doing what you're not supposed to do. So examine it.
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1: And here's what blows my mind as we watch this guy and as we see what's going on, is the march toward God. 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And what blesses me the most about this section is the fact that the Word of God takes hold of the people of God, especially the King.
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0: welcome to our Thursday edition of Strength for Today, the teaching ministry of Calvary Chapel, right here in Sierra Vista, Arizona. In our study yesterday, we watched the heart of King Manasseh change back to God before he died. Good stuff. Now, as we continue our verse-by-verse study through the Old Testament book of 2 Kings today, there's a new king in town, a young boy named Josiah. As we study today, we're going to learn that he was a good king, and he wanted his reign to glorify God. Guys, if you can, grab your Bible, or phone, or tablet, open up to 2 Kings chapter 22, and we're going to join Pastor Pat as we continue our study today in verse 1.
1: So if you guys remember, we're bouncing kind of back and forth, and hopefully it's kind of tying things together for you with the kings and what prophets were speaking during what time. We kind of get disjointed a little bit, but we're back on track, so to speak. Nahum we looked at, he was a contemporary of Jeremiah and Zephaniah, who spoke during the middle of the reign we're going to look at. So we're going to look a little bit at Josiah and what he's doing, and we'll go back to the prophets and then back to Josiah, and eventually we're going to finish Kings and Chronicles. Someone asked me, are you ever going to finish those two books? Yeah, eventually. Unless Jesus comes back. But here's the interesting thing as we look at this. I think about this guy in particular. His great-grandfather was Hezekiah, one of the great kings, one of the reformers for Israel. And then his grandfather was Manasseh. Not so good in the beginning, right? Kind of like a really bad king, like one of the worst. But then turns out okay towards the end and is okay. Then his son, Amon, was bad again. And horrible king. Now we've got this young guy taking over. And here's what blows my mind as we watch this guy and as we see what's going on, is the march toward God. You know, I believe when times get hard, we should run toward God, not away from God. And get a hold of him and allow him to guide and direct us. And what blesses me the most about this section is the fact that the word of God takes hold of the people of God, especially the king. And we see that going on. And I think if there's anything needed in our world, it's the word of God to take hold of the leaders of nations and and I got to say this, the leaders of churches where the word of God has been neglected, and then we'll see God do some amazing things. So as we look at him, look at verses 1 and 2 in 1 Kings in chapter 22. It says Josiah was 8 years old when he became king. Now just that sort of blows my mind, right? That's kind of a little guy to put in charge of a whole, I mean, some of you have 8-year-olds. You want to put them in charge of the world? Think about that, man. That's a scary. Everybody's like freaking out right now. So I think we all know that he probably wasn't making the decisions and kind of running things, but he was crowned. And you know what? Again, it sort of blows my mind that young and he's crowned, and we're going to see some great things. I don't want to get too far ahead of myself. So he's 8 years old, and it tells us again, continuing on, that he reigned for 31 years in Jerusalem, and his mother's name was Jedidah, the daughter of Adiah of Boscoth. So here we get, it's interesting, we get his mother's name. Now we know his dad's name was Amon, and now we get his mother's name. That's kind of telling me that his mother was the greatest influence. Not so much his dad. His dad was a bad king. You can go back and read that little section, not while I'm talking, but he was a bad king. And so the mom influenced him. And then it tells us that in verse 2, and he did right what was right in the sight of the Lord, and he walked in the ways of his father David, and he did not turn aside to the right hand or to the left. I love that saying. You know, sometimes it's a compromise when you say you stay in the middle, but sometimes it's, you know, here it's implied. He wasn't drawn this way. He wasn't drawn that way. Man, the guy, listen, is a young man. You know, this 8-year-old, maybe not so much, but we're going to read something in a minute. But he stayed steadfast. And I think it was his mother's influence. And then I think he had this heart for God. So now keep your finger here. We're going to go back and forth for a little bit. Go to Chronicles. And in Chronicles, the first two verses are the same. But then look what begins to happen. In verse 3, It tells us of chapter 34. It says, for in the eighth year of his reign. Now let's think about this. He was eight when he started. Now the eighth year, 16. Now it's getting kind of interesting to me. A 16-year-old. Now that would be scary to have a 16-year-old making decisions. Right? Some of you are really laughing because you got 16-year-olds. But Think about this young guy. So here's what we know, I think, from reading this, is for 8 years, someone is guiding him, and he's staying steadfast on the Lord. And he's looking at the Lord. So when he's 16, he has that same heart for Jesus. And I believe, listen, I believe we can raise our teens. I've watched it in our fellowship and godly parents raising and having teenagers that are steadfast and walking with the Lord. So listen, man, in the eighth year of his reign, while he was still young, he began to seek the God of his father David. And in the 12th year, he began to purge Judah and Jerusalem of the high places, the wooden images, the carved images, and the molded images. So check this out, man. At 20, this guy's on fire. I think that should encourage us as parents. If you've got younger ones, you've got 8-year-olds, then just think, man, you pour into them for the next 8 years. Hopefully you've poured into them their first 8 years. But you really pour into them, man, at 16, they're going to have a heart for Jesus. At 20, they're going to start changing the world. Listen, this guy is changing the world at 20 years old. That blows my mind. What a guy. You think about this, man. And what a guy. Actually, he's probably, you know, spoken of better than any other king in Israel, maybe other than David, because of his heart for the Lord. So at 20 years old, he starts wiping things out. And by the way, it is interesting that Jeremiah speaks of him. And we'll be reading that. Jeremiah talks about Josiah. Jeremiah talks about a lot of the people that we're going to be introduced in to tonight. So listen, here he is. He's taken away the molded images. Then verse 4 gets it very descriptive. He broke down the altars of the Baals in his presence. The incense altars, which were above them, he cut down. And the wooden images, the carved images, and the molded images he broke in pieces, made dust of them, and scattered it on the graves of those who had sacrificed to them. He also burned the bones of the priests on their altars and cleansed Judah and Jerusalem. Now that's incredible, right? This guy didn't just say, we don't need to do this, man. He took a proactive stance and started cleaning everything. Not just the images. He got rid of the images. Then he's digging up priests and he's burning them. Those priests who were serving false gods, scattering their ashes. I think people had to kind of, what's going on? Now remember, at this same time, Assyria's kind of taken away the northern tribes. A lot of bad stuff's happened. We've been looking at the different prophets talking about Assyria, what's going to happen with Assyria. All that's going on, and slowly the world power is shifting from Assyria over to Babylon. And he's kind of in the middle of all of this. But listen, Josiah doesn't have his eyes on all that. He's got his eyes on God. And he's restoring Jerusalem to follow the Lord their God as best he knows. Now, here's what blows my mind. He's doing this without the word. Wow. Because I read ahead. Listen, they don't have the word in front of them right now. He's just going by what he's been taught, by what he's been shown, and he's following the Lord. And here's what's so tremendous, man. We're going to watch this young guy, and listen, the harder he goes after God, the more God reveals to him. And then he goes harder, and the more God reveals to him, and he goes harder. And I found that in my life, you know. Listen, if you want to know the will of God, you got to start with the simple things. Do the things that are very clear in Scripture, and you do those, and he's going to reveal more, and he's going to reveal more, and he's going to reveal more. So you got this young guy. I look at this, and I go, this is crazy, man, what he's doing. I don't know about you guys, but I'm thinking a guy who digs up bones and burns them and scatters the ashes, he's like full on for God, right? And then look at this. He doesn't just stop in Jerusalem. Check out verse 6. And so he did in the cities of Manasseh, Ephraim, Simeon, as far as Naphtali, and all around with axes. Now, some people say with swords, but check this out. Do you know the cities he just named? The places he just talked about? Who is that? It's Israel. This is a northern tribe. And remember, they had that civil war, that separation. The northern tribe, most of them got carried away. But listen, Josiah's not content just with cleaning up Jerusalem and Judea and Judah. He's going out and he wants all Israel clean. He's going for the whole enchilada, right? I like to say in the Southwest, man, he's going for everything. And he's reaching out to these other places. I think that kind of had to blow their minds, because I got to believe they're kind of thinking, what are you doing up here? How come you're here? Well, because you guys need cleaning too, right? Big time. So listen, man, he's reaching out there. And then it tells us in verse 7, it says, when he had broken down the altars and the wooden images and had beaten the carved images into powder, cut down all the incense altars throughout all the land of Israel, then he went back to Jerusalem. All right, now listen, man, here's what he says. We got things cleaned up and we took care of that. But we're not done. You see, some of us stop there. Here's the thing. Some of us go that far, and that's where we stop. We go, well, you know what? I got rid of some things in my life, but now we got to start putting things back in our life. It's not enough just to get rid of things. You know, a lot of people can just get rid of things, but you got to start filling your life with something else. And this is what I love about Josiah. So he cleans everything up. Now, keep your finger here. Go back to wherever we were, Kings chapter 22. And look at what he does, starting in verse 3. It says, listen, now it came to pass in the 18th year King Josiah that the king sent Shaphan the scribe, the son of Azaliah, the son of Meshulam, to the house of the Lord. To the house of the Lord, saying, go up to Hilkiah the high priest, that he may count the money which has been brought into the house of the Lord, which the doorkeepers have gathered from the people. So listen, this Shaphan guy, it's interesting, you can read ahead before we get into Jeremiah. The Shaphan guy is mentioned in Jeremiah. One of his sons is mentioned here. He's also mentioned in Jeremiah. They were kind of movers and shakers during this time in the spiritual way. Good guys. So listen, King Josiah got some money together, and he got this money together. Now he's sending it into the temple. Now the temple is in disarray. It's a mess. They've let it deteriorate. They've let it go. And here's what Josiah's saying. We got to fix up the temple. We got to take care of that, because that is where God said he would come and meet his people. Again, we shouldn't equate our churches with the temple, because God hasn't said he's going to meet us in a building. He says he's going to come and indwell our hearts. But for them, they were supposed to meet the Lord at the temple. So he sends him with money. And then I kind of like this. In verse 5 it says, and he let them deliver it into the hand of those doing the work, who are overseers in the house of the Lord, and let them give it to those who are in the house of the Lord, doing the work to repair the damages of the house, to carpenters and to builders and to masons, to buy timber and hewn stone and to repair the house. However, there need be no accounting made with them of the money delivered into the hand, because they dealt faithfully. Now here, listen, he's not saying we don't care. He's saying, listen, man, we're getting that money spread out, and we know it's going to go to good use. Check out 2 Kings 12 when you get a chance. Way back in 2 Kings, they restored the temple, and they went through this same thing. It's kind of interesting, and now here we are hundreds of years later, kind of going through the same thing. So Josiah gets money, maybe following the King Joash, gets money, begins to rebuild, begins to do that, spreads the money out. But then we got to go to Chronicles one more time, because there's some interesting things that happen with these builders. So go back, and we'll kind of pick it up in verse 9. Verse 8 talks about the men again. Then verse 9 lets us kind of know, when they came to Hilkiah, the high priest, they delivered the money that was brought into the house of God, which the Levites who kept the doors had gathered from the hand of, check this out, from the hand of Manasseh and Ephraim, and from all the remnant of Israel, from all Judah and Benjamin. And when they had which they had brought back to Jerusalem. So listen, that money didn't just come from Jerusalem. It came from all over Israel, and they're bringing it back in. And here's what I love. You know, it's kind of, to me, implied here. Like, they weren't taking an offering after an offering and after an offering. They let the people know, and the money came in. And now they're distributing it to the workers, and they're taking it to the workers. And the Chronicle here, the author of Chronicles kind of puts it to a little bit more insight. He tells us in verse 10, they put it into the hands of the foremen who had oversight over the house of the Lord, and they gave it to the workmen who worked in the house of the Lord to repair and restore the house. They gave it to the craftsmen and the builders to buy hewn stone and timber for the beams and to floor the houses which the kings of Judah had destroyed. So we kind of already read that, but check this out. It says, and the men who did the work faithfully, their overseers were Johath and Obadiah the Levites and the sons of Merari and Zechariah and Meshulam, the sons of the Kohathites, to supervise. Now listen to this. Others of the Levites, all of them who were skillful with instruments of music, were over the burden bearers and were overseers of those who did the work in any kind of service. And some of the Levites were the scribes, officers, and gatekeepers. So listen, they even let the musicians get some money, right? And handle money. And the musicians, I kind of get this, the musicians were overseeing a lot of that work. Now, why would you trust musicians? Right? Listen, here's what's kind of cool. No, I'm getting on. It's going to be good. Don't get upset. Listen, here's what's kind of good. As we think about that, listen, the musicians, God is using them to encourage the workers. I don't know about you guys, but for me, music helps me get closer to the Lord. Helps me kind of get a little bit further along as I'm going along. Music is the thing that inspires us and encourages us, and we go forward. So you kind of get the idea. Listen, even back then, man, God is using musicians to inspire the people as they're working. I don't think they just said, hey, you musicians, you get the money and you watch over it. I think the musicians were musicianing. Listen, I think they were playing and encouraging and part of that whole ministry. So here's what I'm looking at, man. Here's where my head goes. You've got this place that's a dump, a mess. And all of a sudden, money starts going in. Then you have workers, and workers need to be paid. So you get the money for the workers, and you start bringing it in. And then the musicians start coming, and you got people working, kind of like today on construction sites. You ever go out on a construction site? You ever walk out on one? You know what you hear? What do you hear? Radio's booming, right? So these guys were the boom boxes, you know? Hey, and listen, man, they're playing and they're inspiring this work. And so now all of a sudden you go from this place that's of disarray to a place that's worshiping. This is lifting up their hearts, their hands, and they're working for the Lord. And I think, listen, man, it had to be phenomenal to watch. And even there was, it was to such a degree that even the money coming in, everybody said, you know what? Everybody's being faithful. We're not gonna dog everybody about every penny. We're gonna trust the Lord. And we're gonna see to it that this is happening. So I get an idea, like just this tremendous peace over Jerusalem. And it all started how? By cleaning everything up. Now listen, now we're kind of rebuilding. And here you got, how old's this guy? 20. He's 20 years old. This isn't like another 8 years. This is during his 18th year. His 12th year. He's 20 years old. So listen, he's doing this. And then it tells us in verse 4, now when they had brought out the money that was brought into the house of the Lord, Hilkiah the priest found the book of the law of the Lord given by Moses. Now here's what really blows my mind. They're working along. And all of a sudden, in some corner of the temple, someplace, under some rubble or something, all of a sudden pops the book of the law. Now, what's implied here, I don't think it was the whole Old Testament. I don't even think it was the Pentateuch. Some people do. I think what they found was the book of Deuteronomy. That's a book that we often read, right? Yeah. Sarcasm. Listen, man, and he found this book, and this priest found it. Now, let's think about this for a moment. They've been doing church, just use that term loosely, for probably 75 years without the word. You see, Manasseh destroyed the word during his reign. He never brought it back. 55 years. Then you have what's his name, Josiah here for 8 years reigning. And before him, he had 12 years of his dad. So it's been a while. Listen, 75 years, no Bible, no word. Imagine that. Imagine. I can't imagine trying to follow the Lord without the word. Actually, I can't imagine even kind of going through a day without the word. Something from the word of God to guide me and direct me. And listen, these guys, 75 years. And imagine Hilkiah the priest, man, is there digging things. And, you know, he didn't find a book and dust off a book. He's finding a scroll, man, and he's pulling it out and he's looking at it. And I'm getting ahead a little bit, but listen, he finds a book and listen what it says. It says that he found a book of the law given by Moses in verse 15. Then Hilkiah answered and said to Shaphan the scribe, I have found the book of the law. Listen, I don't think he just said, hey, dude, I found a book over here in the corner. I think he went, whoa, yeah? Right? Look what I found, man. I found a book of the law. Now, some of you are going, I don't get that excited about the law. Why not? Get excited about Deuteronomy? Reading it? Looking at it? Listen, man, he's excited. I found the book of the law in the house of the Lord. And Hilkiah gave the book to Shaphan. And Shaphan carried the book to the king, bringing the king word, saying, all that was committed to your servants, they are doing. So listen, now you got Shaphan coming back. Now we got to go back to Kings. I don't think we'll come back to Chronicles. We might. But we're going to reread some of this. But I want us to think about this for a moment. You go that long, now you find the law. And here's the thing. I think Hilkiah looked at it. I think he read it some. I think he read the whole thing. Maybe he did. And I don't know if it was the whole book of Deuteronomy or just pieces of that. Remember, they had parchment, so it would be hard to have that much, you know, all rolled up. But he got some of it. I think he read some of it. Verse 8, now back in Kings in verse 8, it says, then Hilkiah, we're going to read this again. The high priest said to Shaphan the scribe, I have found the book of the law in the house of the Lord.
0: This has been Strength for Today with Pat Lazovich, pastor and Bible teacher here at Calvary Chapel, Sierra Vista. 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Man, I'm glad you asked. 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And so, if you're new to the area, you don't yet have a church home, or you're just curious, then please come and join us. Calvary Chapel is located at 1155 East Wilcox Drive. Again, that's 1155 East Wilcox Drive, Sierra Vista, Arizona, 85635. And if you would like to give us a call to get more information, our office phone number is 520-378-1020. Feel free to show up early. You can grab a fresh cup of coffee or espresso, browse through our bookstore, or you can simply spend time fellowshipping with other folks before we worship Jesus as a family. You know, we're so thankful for Pastor Pat and his commitment through the years to simply teach the Word of God simply. And we're super grateful that you joined us today. It's our desire that you experience all the peace and joy that our Lord has promised us. And so until next time, stay safe and God bless.

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1: You can choose to accept the truth of God, or you can refuse it. But the default is that if you reject the truth of God, you will buy into the lies of the world. Just by default, if you reject the truth about God, you immediately buy the deception of the world. And no one ends up in this place of eternal judgment that Jesus is describing here in this parable, which is hell. No one ends up there by accident.
2: 1 Corinthians 3:11 says, "For no other foundation can anyone lay than that which is laid, which is Jesus Christ." Welcome to No Other Foundation with Pastor Phil McKay of Calvary Chapel, Reno, Sparks. All of us have a choice to make in this life. Will we follow after Jesus, or will we follow after the ways of the world? Pastor Phil reminds us today that all of us are given the opportunity to say yes to Jesus at some point in our lives, but we have to make the final decision ourselves. God will not choose for us. If you've been enjoying No Other Foundation with Pastor Phil McKay, be sure to follow his podcast on Spotify and Apple. Giving a listen and leaving a review will help us reach more people with the life-transforming power of God's Word.
1: The Bible says that before you were found in Christ, you were dead in your trespasses and sins. You belonged to the devil. You lived in the kingdom of darkness, and you hated the light. That was our condition. Would you die for someone like that? A whole world of people like that? And yet, that is exactly what Jesus did for us, my friends. It's incredible when you think about it. So Jesus is revealing to us the immense value that the redeemed church has. Not only the nation of Israel and the believers that will come out of that nation, but the Gentile world, you and I. He paid the ultimate price to purchase us, to redeem us. And that should be something that we file away, that we hide away in our hearts, and we think of in those moments when we feel worthless, in those moments when we feel like we don't have any value, in those moments when we feel like we're absolutely blowing it, and we probably are, but we can remind ourselves, hey, Jesus loves me. Jesus came and died for me. Jesus is the one who's purchased my life with his precious blood. And guess what, guys? That's our motivation for giving our lives back to him. That's our motivation for saying, Jesus, you gave it all for me. Well, here I am, Lord. Send me. I want to live for you. I want to lay my life down so that I can serve and follow you. Well, we come now to the second to last parables, the dragnet in verse 47. Again, Jesus said, the kingdom of heaven is like a dragnet that was cast into the sea and gathered some of every kind, which when it was full, they drew to shore and they sat down and gathered the good into vessels, but threw the bad away. So it will be at the end of the age. The angels will come forth, separate the wicked from among the just, and cast them into the furnace of fire. There will be wailing and gnashing of teeth. So here, this parable is similar to the parable of the wheat and the tares, in that it is illustrating the judgment that will take place at the end of the age, the consummation of the age, when Jesus returns and implements his kingdom here on earth for 1,000 years. Again, the difference is in its perspective. The perspective here is from God's view, okay? And again, we're talking about the visible kingdom of heaven here on earth, pictured in this parable in the form of a dragnet. And here's how we know that this is being looked at from God's perspective, is because when the dragnet is seen as full, that's when it's gathered up. And guess what? Only God can know what that time is. Only God knows when it's time to bring that dragnet in and separate the evil from the good. So that's the clue there. Now, the kingdom of heaven is compared to this dragnet, which would have been something familiar in the fishing village of Capernaum. Okay, the dragnet was used in tandem between two boats. It was usually about 300 meters long, and it would collect a variety of different fish in it. And then when it was all done being collected, they would bring it into shore, and they would sort out on the shore and separate those fish. So the disciples would have been very familiar with this whole process. It was a daily operation in Capernaum. But Jesus immediately explains that the spiritual truth that's being cast alongside of this earthly example is one of judgment to come at the consummation of the age. He says that the angels would separate the wicked from the righteous. The wicked will then be cast into the furnace of fire, where there will be wailing and gnashing of teeth. That wailing and gnashing of teeth is because of the severity of the torment that will be judgment. They're going to experience this. And listen, this is a sobering statement. Because if the doctrine of hell is true, and it is because Jesus affirms it for us, then this should change everything about the way we live. Just think about that. Hell is real. Eternity is real. And God created us to know that this is true. How do we know that? Well, the Bible tells us God has built us with His moral law embedded in our consciousness. And our conscience either accuses us or excuses us based on our actions. Read Romans chapter 1, Romans chapter 2. All the world is guilty before God. And when it comes to hell, that's a choice people are making. People are responsible for their own decisions. You know, it's interesting. One of the things that we deal with here in Washoe County and the city of Reno is this issue of homelessness. And I realize that the issue of homelessness is a very complicated issue. But listen, there's only really one way that homelessness can be ended. And that's when a person takes responsibility for their life. They have to take responsibility for their own life and go, you know what, I'm going to do something about it. And until that, I hate to say this, but if all the government does is continue to give them handout after handout after handout, it's not going to change the situation. People make choices. Now, I understand, and don't get me wrong, I don't want to be throwing everyone into one big blanket here. I understand their complexities in different situations of different people's lives. I understand that some people can be just on a hair's breadth from becoming homeless because of, and they're trying their hardest. It's just the circumstances they find themselves in. But there has to be a degree of moral responsibility that's taken from every individual person. And guys, this is what the Bible teaches us. You can choose to accept the truth of God, or you can refuse it. But the default is that if you reject the truth of God, you will buy into the lies of the world. Just by default, if you reject the truth about God, you immediately buy the deception of the world. And no one ends up in this place of eternal judgment that Jesus is describing here in this parable, which is hell. No one ends up there by accident. It was C.S. Lewis who said that hell is locked from the inside. Hell is a place that's locked from the inside. Charles Spurgeon said this of hell. He said, "Think lightly of hell and you will think lightly of the cross. Think little of the sufferings of lost souls and you will soon think little of the Savior who delivers you from them." So let me say it again. If the doctrine of hell is true,

Look at verse 51. It says, Jesus said to them, "Have you understood all these things?" And they said to him, "Yes, Lord." This is hilarious to me. I love it. I love it. I know one thing for sure. I can't stand here before you and say, I'm sure that I understand everything that's in these parables. But the disciples did. They're like, "Yes, Lord, we understand what you're saying exactly." You know, Jesus is like, "Well, I'm going to move on." But I mean, just to, you know, if you read John 14 or, you know, John 13, 14, 15, you know that the disciples didn't understand them. Jesus is like, "I got to go away to the Father. But where I go, you know the way." And Thomas is like, "Where are you going, Lord?" You know, they don't get it. They don't understand. And we know that they don't get it. And I'll talk about that in a second here, but they're just shaking their head yes. You know, this reminds me actually of the time I was learning Spanish down in Costa Rica. And Rebecca and I were having this competition with each other about who could learn Spanish first and who was the best at speaking Spanish and all this stuff. And hands down, she was way better than I am. She's a woman. I mean, women are like intuitive communicators, you know? They just have this sensitivity of reading way more than just the words that are being shared. But anyways, I so badly wanted to give the impression that I could speak the language fluently. And one day we had some neighbors. Our neighbors came over and they sat down and they were visiting with us and they began sharing with us. And I was listening along and I was making sure to nod my head and say, "Sí, sí, oh, sí." I found myself nodding reassuringly, saying things like, "Oh, claro, muy bien, very good, very good, yeah." All of a sudden, the husband who was sharing with me, he stopped talking and he looked at me and he goes, "Muy bien, Felipe." Like, is that really good, what I'm saying? And Rebecca rescued me in that moment. She informed me, "Hey, the husband is opening up to you about being unfaithful to his wife." And there I am just telling him, "Oh, very good. Very good. That's great." So I changed my expression immediately and I said, "Muy mal, muy mal." Very bad. But just like the disciples, I wanted so badly for people to think that I understood. But I just didn't have the capacity at that time. Neither did the disciples. In fact, Jesus understands this. There's no way they can understand because they didn't know that Jesus' suffering and death would be followed by the whole period between his ascension and his resurrection. Or his resurrection and ascension into heaven and the whole church age all the way up until the rapture of the church. So they're going to need the help of the Holy Spirit to guide them in that time, just like we need the help of the Holy Spirit. We think we understand. We think we know a lot. But guys, we really need the Holy Spirit. And I'm so thankful. That's one of the promises Jesus said about the Helper, is that he would guide us in the truth. And, you know, sometimes the Holy Spirit just has to show us, no, you actually don't know what you're talking about. You need me. And so we are reminded of that in this text. Well, let's pick it up there in verse 52. With the parable. Then he said to them, "Therefore, every scribe instructed concerning the kingdom of heaven is like a householder who brings out of his treasure things new and old." Now it came to pass when Jesus had finished these parables that he departed from there. So in this final parable of the chapter, Jesus compares his disciples now instructed on all of these stories that have heavenly truths, these spiritual truths. They're instructed. He now compares them to these scribes. Scribes were those that studied the scriptures and they interpreted them. So Jesus is now saying here that you, my disciples, are trained in my teachings about the mysteries of the kingdom of heaven, and now you're able to go and teach others. That's what this parable is saying. Jesus refers here to a householder, or a steward who keeps a house. That steward would know where the valuable things in that house are. Treasures, both old and new. The disciples, like that householder, they would become the teachers of the church age. Jesus had revealed to them the mysteries of the kingdom of heaven. Those were the new. But they come from

0: the old. They're connected. You can't have the new without the old. So these disciples, as the apostles in the church, they would become the teachers, the authors, inspired by the Holy Spirit as they brought out old and new, revealing, oh, they would bring out the old truths and reveal how the new truths were connected to those old truths. The new truths being the mysteries of the kingdom of heaven, the teachings of Jesus Christ. To put this in plain words, the disciples were chosen by Jesus to be the authors of the New Testament who revealed the mysteries of the kingdom of heaven even further to us. So when you study books like Acts, the books of the Pauline epistles, the book of Hebrews, the book of Jude, the book of Revelation, all of these books of the New Testament, they reveal the mysteries of the kingdom of heaven, the new gospel truths that are connected to Jesus Christ and his teachings. But guess what? They're also connected to the Old Testament. And so, my friends, it's so important that we understand that the old and the new are connected. You can't have one without the other. And the new cannot be understood apart from the old. That's why it's so important that you study the Old Testament and not just the New Testament. You know, many Christians today will only read the New Testament. They think, oh, this is the only thing I can study. And some Christians are only the gospel. But the problem with that is that that can lead you to a misunderstanding of who Jesus really is. Because God is the same yesterday, today, and forever. The God of the Old Testament is the God of the New. There's no change in their character. There's no change in God's character in from the old to the new. And so that's important to realize. We have to understand them both together. And the new covenant, the New Testament, takes precedent over the old. But you can't understand that unless you understand what Jesus is saying, that the old and the new are connected together. And all the teachings of the mysteries of the kingdom of heaven are refined and revealed through the new. Now, this parable also shows us that faith in Jesus Christ is essential if you're going to understand God's kingdom. If you don't believe in Jesus, you cannot fully understand God's plan for the world. Now, after Jesus finishes teaching the parables, he makes a visit to his hometown. This is his second visit. We see it in verse 54. It says, when he had come to his own country, Nazareth, he taught them in their synagogue, so that they were astonished and said, where did this man get this wisdom and these mighty works? Once again, my friends, it comes down to authority, doesn't it? For Jesus to have such wisdom and mighty power to work miracles, his authority has to be from heaven. But as we've already seen, this is the stumbling block for people. The Pharisees knew it was supernatural power, but they ascribed it to demons. Listen, people just don't want to admit that Jesus is God. Because if they do, then they have to make a decision about him. Will they accept him or will they reject him? You have to do something with Jesus. You cannot just ignore him. To ignore him is to make a decision about Jesus. You can't be neutral when it comes to the Son of God. Verse 55, they said, is this not the carpenter's son? Is not his mother called Mary? And his brothers, James, Joseph, Simon, and Judas? And his sisters, are they not all with us? Where then did this man get all these things? Now, this is kind of funny. His own family members and neighbors have a problem believing Jesus is the Son of God. Why? Because they're so familiar with him. In fact, they're minimizing his identity here. Isn't this just the carpenter's son? I want to quickly cover Jesus' family here in these verses. James there, of course, went on to become one of the pillars of the early church. He wrote the Epistle of James. Joseph and Simon are mentioned there, and then Judas. Now, Judas, it is believed, is the author of the book of Jude. The other brothers and sisters there, we don't know, we don't hear anything else about them. So we don't know too much more about Jesus' family. Verse 57 says, so they were offended at him, But Jesus said to them, a prophet is not without honor except in his own country and in his own house. That old saying, familiarity breeds contempt, was true there, even in the family of Jesus. One of the interesting things I want you to note, though, is that after Jesus rose from the dead, his brothers became believers. They went from being offended to believing, and they confessed Jesus Christ as their Lord. Now, if a brother's willing to do something like that and confess Jesus as Lord, you know Jesus must be the real deal, right? Because if you've got brothers, no brother's going to confess that you're Lord. Unless you're sitting on top of them, pinning them down, and hanging a loogie over their face or something, you know. I've never done that, by the way. Don't ask my brother, though. Verse 58, finishing the chapter, says, now he did not do many mighty works there because of their unbelief. So notice the chapter ends with Matthew connecting faith with the power of God once again. The natural consequences of unbelief in his hometown was that Jesus didn't do many powerful supernatural works among them. My friends, may that not be said of us. And so today, we're living in the age of the church. We're living in the time of these parables. The kingdom of heaven is being manifested here on the earth. You're a part of it if you've submitted your heart to Jesus Christ. If you're following Jesus, you've professed him as Lord. And not just professed, but you've confessed with your life. And you've said, this is who I'm living for. You're part of the kingdom of heaven here on earth. But listen, that age is quickly coming to a close. Even now, we are in the last days before the consummation of all things. The time draws near when Jesus will return to take up his church to be with him forever. The world, the Bible tells us, will enter into a period of time in which it will literally be hell here on the earth. And Jesus is going to come back and he's going to set up his government, his physical kingdom here. We'll be with him at that point. Jesus will send out his angels, the reapers. They will separate the wheat from the weeds, the bad from the good. The good will be gathered in to be forever with the Lord. The evil will be cast into the lake of fire. So my question for us today as we wrap this up is, who is Jesus to you? Think about that. Think about what your answer is. Who is Jesus to you? Is he just a good teacher? A carpenter's son? Maybe you think he's lying about all the things that he claimed to be. He did claim to be God, you know. Perhaps you laugh him off and you just don't take him seriously. You think, oh, you know, good teacher, but a little crazy. Listen, you won't think that when Jesus comes back. When Jesus returns to this earth, you'll wish you would have listened. You'll wish that you would have given your ears to hear what the Bible says about the church. Even now, as I say this, the Holy Spirit is convicting someone of the truth. So again, who is Jesus to you? Is he a liar? Is he a lunatic? Or is he Lord? How you answer that question will determine your destiny. Let's pray together. Lord Jesus, we bow our heads before you right now. And Jesus, thinking of that what we think of you and what we've decided in our hearts about you decides our eternal destiny. Lord, I want to remind every person listening that it's not too late to turn to you. It's not too late to receive the truth and to receive the good news of Jesus Christ as Lord and Savior. If there's anyone listening to this message who right now, you know, the Holy Spirit has convicted you, the Holy Spirit is drawing you, and you're feeling his tug in your heart, you know you need to respond to Jesus. Who is Jesus to you? If you're ready to make Jesus Lord of your life, then I want you to pray just like this. Just follow after me with your eyes closed, your head bowed, meaning this with all of your heart, dear Jesus, I confess you as my Lord and Savior right now.
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Tonight we're going to be in Ecclesiastes chapter 3, part 2. And this is that pretty famous chapter in the Bible where Solomon, at the end of his life, in writing Ecclesiastes, talking about vanity, working through the idea that all is vain when it's limited time, space, and matter. But as he goes through this journey, 12 chapters, he keeps bringing it back to God's over everything. He brings it back to faith. And he brings it back to the fear of the Lord and obeying his word. But in this journey of putting forth the idea that there's vanity, he's speaking at this point in the book about his own experience of vanity. But here, chapter 3 is almost parenthetical to that, where he's just saying that, you know, God's over everything. He's got sovereignty over everything. And there's these experiences that he allows that he's over. And in a way, he's saying that's part of the vanity, because you're just like along for the ride and you don't know where it's going, but he's over it and he's going to require the past, the present, and the future from you. And he's got it, but what can you do except enjoy your life as you're going through it? And we'll get more into that as we get the text tonight. But we left off last week where he said there's a time and a purpose for everything under heaven, beginning with being born and ending with being passing away and moving on to eternity. All those experiences he talked about, a time to embrace, a time to refrain from embracing, a time to tear down, a time to build up, a time to love and a time to hate, a time of peace and a time of war, all those things with Jesus over it, it just works together for good in the life of the believers who choose to trust Jesus with those human experiences that we all get. If we live long enough, we will experience the things that he covered. And so he comes forward from that, just having said there's a time of war and a time of peace. And he picks it up here in verse 9, where he says this: what profit has the worker from that in which he labors? I have seen the God-given task with which the sons of men to be occupied. He has made everything beautiful in its time. Also, he has put eternity in their hearts, except that no one can find out the work that God does from beginning to end. I know that nothing is better for them than to rejoice and to do good in their lives, and also that every man should eat and drink and enjoy the good of all of his labor. It is the gift of God. So here again, where he's going through these elements of, gosh, what can you even make of it, and how does it even work? But he keeps coming back, and he'll do it again before the chapter's done, that even so, there's a blessing in just taking joy in your work that God's given you, the labor, the task that God's given you, and fulfilling it, and essentially living in the moment, enjoying the journey of what's going on in the moment. And of course, we know many people do not enjoy the moment. They're burdened by the past that they can't change, or they have anxiety over the future that's not promised to any of us. So a real key of life in general as a human being is to be in the moment, but absolutely a key of faith in Jesus Christ is to truly be, give us this day our daily bread, and to seek the Lord on a daily basis and value the day and the things that God wants to do with the day, to seek first his kingdom and his righteousness and let him add to us these things that the day has. And we know that with a fuller understanding of comparing and bringing the New Testament over this passage. But here's that question again. What profit? He has used this term a few times. What's the profit? What's the profit? What's the benefit of the worker and the work that he does? See, we're all called to work. We're all called to have a role in the human experience, male and female, single and married, young adults, adults, the journey. There's things to be done. We go back to Genesis chapter 2, where God put Adam in the garden, and he brought Eve to him, and together they were in marriage. The two were considered one, and they were given a God-given task under the sun in a perfect earth with perfect bodies, naked and unashamed, in a perfect universe where there was no death, no carnivores. That's how it began. That's how it began. In fact, back in chapter 1, he said, let us make man in our image, and he made a male and female in his image, and he gave them dominion and authority over this planet. And we know in chapter 3, they forfeited that, and we've all been dealing with the curse ever since, every subsequent generation, including ours,

0: it unto our grandchildren, our great-grandchildren, and the generations to come if the Lord tarries in his return. There's a work for us to do. Adam wasn't created without purpose, nor was Eve. They weren't just like in some fairy tale mythological experience. They were in God's image and possibly heaven itself. It's possible that Eden is heaven because when they sinned, they were excluded from it. They were excluded from heaven when they sinned. They were excluded from Eden and were excluded from heaven because sin separates from God. And that's why Jesus came. So it's an interesting thought, like, what is it about Eden, the Garden of Eden, where there was no death, no sorrow, and work and labor that had meaning and purpose for the two that were naked and ashamed? What was it that was so beautiful when sin entered? They had to go. And that angels came from eternity and guarded the garden that they couldn't come back in. And then we don't hear about the garden ever again. But we know that God walked with them in the cool, in the garden, before there was sin. And then we're told that in Revelation 21 and 22 that there's a new heaven and new earth. And we're also told, with the various promises of eternity for believers, that we will be productive and doing things in the new heaven and the new earth. We will rule and reign with him. He's going to resurrect our bodies. He's going to give us a new earth. And new heaven is really God dwelling with men on earth. That's what the Bible promises. So as you think about our work, what profit do we have when we go to work, ladies and gentlemen, Body of Christ, WG? There's a lot of profit to it. There's a lot of benefit to it. Because it goes back to the foundation of our being created by the Lord with things to do. And even though our work is marred by sin that affects us in our function of work in the human experience, it's not in vain. In fact, we're told if we do it unto the Lord, it could never be in vain. In fact, we're told to do it as unto the Lord, not unto men. And there's a reward in doing it. But even more so, if the Old Testament is a shadow of things to come which are full in Christ, how equal and how similar is our work now a shadow of things to come in eternity in the glory that God has for us? Everything's a test. And the degree by which we embrace the work that God's given us under the sun, whatever it is, how profound or menial in the eyes of men and women in our generation, doesn't matter. It's what God has given us to do. And as we do it as unto the Lord, it's not limited to time, space, and matter in Jesus' name. It elevates itself to the next dimension of what we're being prepared for. That's what faithfulness is all about. That's what Matthew 25 is all about when they give an account. Well done, good and faithful servant. Enter into the joy of your Lord. And the context of Matthew 25, 13 through 30 is standing before the Lord going into eternity. It's something to think about tonight. So we're reminded in this text that our work absolutely has meaning. So whether we don't like our job or we kind of like our job or we love our job, the real issue is how we frame our job and our perspective on our job. I remember watching a YouTube a couple of years ago with Zig Ziglar, of all people, and he was great. He loved Jesus. But he had all these surveys that showed that the 30 most important attributes, and I've mentioned this before, but if you haven't caught it before, catch it now. The 30 most important attributes surveyed by all these owners and bosses and CEOs of all these companies all over America right around 1999, early 2000s, the 30 most important attributes, 27 of them were attitude related. They had nothing to do with aptitude for the skills of the job required. 27 of those attributes were attitude related. Now, doesn't that just tell us something? It tells us that attitude is everything when it comes to work. And if Jesus is the author and finisher of our faith, we don't want to put ourselves in that 80% that just says, and drag themselves out of bed and go to work and grind it. Bring Jesus with you and whistle while you work. Bring the right attitude. And you'll find most bosses will appreciate a great attitude because that person shows up early, does the best they can, and what they don't know with aptitude, they're generally, because they have a good attitude, able to teach and learn the skills of aptitude that they need at the job. It's really important to remind ourselves of this. Now, many of you, some of you, are on the back end of a career. Some of you are even semi-retired or retired. But for young people listening to me, it's the same thing. You frame who you are at work. You don't let the work define you. You let your attitude and perspective of faith define you in the job. It's a God-given task from God to have a task to do. And if we embrace it and see it that way, then we'll be more out to be faithful and diligent with it. And the bonus for us is there's a reward in eternity for it. There is a reward in eternity for faithful employment in time, space, and matter. Solomon, who built so many things and accomplished so much, he said, you know, there's nothing better. There's nothing better for a man or a woman to rejoice in their work. Just say, you know what? I gave a good effort this week. I had this project. I had that project. I showed up on time. I was efficient with my time. I improved my skills. I invested in me to make me better in my aptitude of what's required of me at work, where I've not been as good at work. I've done some extra homework. I watched this YouTube video, how to get better at this skill. I watched how to do this online so I could be better when I'm doing the computer at work. Like, you put in the effort to get better, and you feel better about yourself. It's an upward spiral with the Lord because you're going forward with the stewardship he's given you. And that's how we want to work. That's what's so sad about a generation that won't work, because it challenges the very core essence of their being created by God, because we're created to do work. So if we're just living in a dumbed-down society where we're not motivated and driven to be innovative and get after it and hustle and have reward for that, it dumbs down the human experience. That's why Marxism and communism are so counterintuitive to a Christian worldview. Not just because they're anti-Christ belief systems, but they also dumb down humanity to be less than what God created us to be. And that's why it's so important that we bring our hustle. That's why it's so important we just look for those things that will make us more effective and efficient in what the God-given task is under the sun that God has entrusted to us. We might think that we've got it dialed in and wired, but I read that book a couple years ago by Tillman Fertitta, who is the owner of the Houston Rockets and all these different casinos and stuff and restaurants like Bubblegum Shrimp. And he said there's always 5%. He said he can walk up to any of his restaurants and he sees 5% of improvement at any given time with either how the kitchen looks, the parking lot. Remember how Pastor Chuck at Costa Mesa used to pick up cigarette butts, trim this branch, always doing stuff. There's always 5%. The key in life is to look for the 5%, because if you're looking for the 5% of improvement, guess what? You'll be the 5% of fruit. Because 80% don't like their job, 20 feel better about it than most people, and out of that, the top 5%, they're the 5%. They're the 5% because they're looking for the 5%, how to get better. Something to think about. Some people just want to come in like on auto control, like a plane cruising to Dallas-Fort Worth when there's no wind, you know, and you're descending for like 200 miles since Arizona. You're slowly descending. Just cruising on in. That's not how we go into eternity. You want to step in. We want to step into eternity valuing the work that God's given us to do. And we are told in Ephesians that we are his workmanship. We are saved by grace, that through faith, not of works, not religious works. But we're told we are his workmanship. And that passage actually follows scripture just a few verses before that, talking about how Jesus is exalted over everything, and he's lifted up to the highest, and he's raising us up to the heavenlies as well. So it's interesting where it talks about Jesus being exalted to the heavenlies, and we're exalted in the heavenlies with him, but then it says we're saved by grace, that through faith, not of works, and we are his workmanship. So in other words, the work we're doing here is actually transforming us as the person and the character for the work we're going to do there. We're not on clouds and spirit bodies playing harps or something. We are coming back to the new heaven and the new earth with Jesus reigning in Jerusalem. And we're going to have purpose for all eternity in glorified bodies. And the next time you're going to work and dragging yourself in there 1 minute before you're due to be at work, just remember, you're going to glory. And there's something in that job that's preparing you for what's going to happen in eternity. That's how we need to look at it. That's how we need to see it, because that is the biblical truth. That's the harmony of scriptures. And we're told in our work, which I've been alluding to indirectly, but now specifically, that he's put eternity in our hearts. Because again, the work that was first given to us was in a sinless world, where in a sense, humanity was in eternity with no sin in the garden with God in fellowship. That's the original plan of work. But then with sin and being cast out, thorns and thistles and toil and pain and labor and all these things describe the human experience that we all understand and relate to. But even in the midst of going to work, if we say 9 to 5 or 8 to 4, whatever we might think work is defined, whether you work for someone else or independently or 1099 or W-2, he's put eternity in our hearts. God has put eternity in our hearts. Some people hate eternity, don't want to think about eternity, and they fight eternity every day when they're 405, 605, or the 91 grinding to work. They fight the thought of eternity. That's when you should be embracing the thought of eternity. When you're on the 91 grinding, you should be embracing the thought of eternity, because that's the strength and the encouragement to be going to work and do the things that God has for us. Eternity in our hearts is what elevates the work we're doing to a higher level of meaning, whatever it is we're doing. So it's good. We have God-given tasks that he has given us to be occupied with each one of us in our journey. And he's made it beautiful. There's beauty in the task. There's beauty in the journey. That's what Solomon is saying. There's beauty at lunch break, laughing with someone about something, or just laughing at yourself for that you didn't get the invoice right, and just being able to not take it so seriously. Be self-effacing with humor, with mistakes and errors. Or laugh because you closed the deal and everyone just made a ton of money, and treat him for lunch. We're meant to have this beauty in the experience. It's not meant to be some horrible, miserable thing as a punishment for sin. It's actually meant to be a preparation for eternity and glory. And there's nothing better that we rejoice in what God's called us to do. It is truly a gift of God, all his labors. And eternity is over it and should be over it. And that's what's pulling us up and onward with our job. If the job was just the end of the journey, walking out of your cubicle with a box with things that belong to you, or getting a plaque for 17 years of faithful service, or 45 years of faithful service. My dad had a parade. When my dad retired from the Marine Corps, he had a parade. It was at Camp Del Mar. You know, when you're going down south, right before Commotion's at Harbor, Camp Del Mar's on your right there, right before the harbor exit. There's a parade grounds there. And usually whoever's in charge of Camp Del Mar is a colonel. My dad was lieutenant colonel. But he had been a very faithful lieutenant colonel. And he could have been a colonel, but he had to change his main field of expertise in the Marines. And he didn't want to do it. So he retired a lieutenant colonel after 23 years, but they put him in charge of Camp Del Mar for the last 6 months of his career, and they gave him a big parade. I mean, like the march, the Marine marching band, all this stuff. You know, some generals and all this stuff. I was there in the bleachers, and that's how my dad was sent out for the Marine Corps. That's pretty awesome. You might end a job that way, like Greg McKeown, who retired from the fire department, the big hullabaloo they had for him over there as a fire chief in Irvine, one of our former deacons. That's a big deal. They had the bagpipes and everything. Or you know what? You might just finish 35 years and no one even really says anything like, hope to see you at the Rotary Club. Who knows? But that's not the end of it in Jesus. In Jesus' name, that's just a completion like the Chronicles of Narnia. That just finishes this book. There's a new book to write. There's a new story. There's new adventures. And all that serves a purpose if we let the Lord be over it, again, in preparing us for the next thing in time, but really preparing us for the things of eternity. That every man should eat and drink and enjoy the good of all of his labor. It is a gift of God. I hope as we go forward in our journey, particularly even this year, that we would see it that way. Now we read on. Verse 14. I know that whatever God does, it shall be forever. Nothing can be added to it and nothing taken from it. God does it that men should fear before him. That which is has already been, and what is to be has already been, and God requires an account of what is past. Moreover, I saw under the sun, in the place of judgment, wickedness was there. And in the place of righteousness, iniquity was there. I said in my heart, God shall judge the righteous and the wicked, for there is a time there for every purpose and for every work. So here, Solomon with the Holy Spirit shifts gears to really focus on the sovereignty of God, the absolute final authority of God over his universe, over planet Earth, the crown jewel of the universe, and over humanity, created in his image on the crown jewel of the universe, planet Earth. Whatever God does, it shall be forever. God is eternal. I've said this many times, but growing up as a kid with my Catholic faith and going to catechism and mass there, and it's, I always go back to Quantico, because when we lived in Quantico, I was in first, second, and third grade. And I went to catechism. So I was thinking a lot about God. I've mentioned this. It didn't quite make the book, but I used to go through the woods in Virginia. It was a time when you could just go look for box turtles and, you know, look for snakes or whatever, and crayfish in the creeks and stuff. It literally was like where the red fern grows, me growing up those 3 years. And I would think about God. I'd find wild blackberries. My mom would make pies. I'd find holly and make Christmas wreaths on a coat hanger for my mom. Isn't that wonderful? Just picture that. Like, I mean, that's Hallmark. I lived that. And during those 3 years, I would often think about God. And I always come back to, but how does God exist? Like you know, they always say, like, where did God come from? It's like, you're not going to understand that. And God makes it very clear we're not going to understand that. And he said it best through the prophet Isaiah, as the heavens are above the earth, so high above you are my thoughts and ways. He is infinite, we're finite. It is impossible for us to comprehend God's eternal existence. Like so many other things in our journey, like our saving faith, we just have to believe he is who he is, right? At the burning bush, who did I say sent me? I am that I am sent you. God is who he is. God is God, and there is no other. Triune in nature, Father, Son, and Spirit. And he's outside our dimension. He sees the whole thing like a parade. God is sovereign. But it's not a fatal sovereignty. It's not a fatalistic sovereignty. There is self-determination. There are self-determined choices. There is cause and effect in this universe. Like it says in John, there's a sin leading to death, and there are sins that don't lead to death. And if you don't do that sin, it won't lead to death. Those are choices. And it's a huge mistake for any religious system or any person that built a religious system to make God impersonal and fatalistic and humans robotic without choice. God is sovereign, and in his sovereignty over this universe, in this dimension, he has given us choice. And at times it's hard to understand his sovereignty and free will, but they both exist and they're both at work in time, space, and matter. And perfectly sealed fruit with perfection in eternity in a resurrected earth, this earth, in our resurrected bodies, with heaven on earth, Jesus reigning over it. All that is crooked and misunderstood will all be made straight. But in the meantime, God requires an account of the past, the present, and the future, because he sees it the way it all is. But we don't. So make good choices today, huh? Make good choices tomorrow. Respond appropriately, biblically, and as a spirit-filled woman when this thing comes up tomorrow or later in the week, or as a spirit-filled man. We're in the dimension. He's over the dimension. And ours is to obey what we know. That's why Solomon says it in the book. The whole matter is to fear God and obey his commandments. That's ours. But he is over everything. And he's right when he says, no man, no woman has ever fought God. And let's be honest, lots of people have fought God. They fought God with their pseudo-intellect. Well, Pastor Chuck Smith used to say this, and we find this to be true, that the fine line between genius and insanity. And you've seen some people that are really smart, where they think they're so smart, smarter than God, and then they just snap. The rubber band goes snap, and they go insane. And even someone like Voltaire, a pseudo-intellectual from the Enlightenment era, all he could say at the end of his life is, the one I denied, now I must go see face to face and give an account. Because why? Because he's put eternity in our hearts. We all know, no matter how much you suppress it, no matter how depraved our thinking is, no matter how delusional become or how deceived by the devil become, we all know deep in our recesses of our very being that eternity is coming and there's an accountability to God with it. And there's nothing that people can do to stop it, prevent it, or change it.
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3: Today's Wisdom for Women is Proverbs 15, verse 30. A cheerful look brings joy to the heart, and good news brings health to the bones. If you listen to a lot of news right now, you might start feeling pretty discouraged. What's going to become of us if all these bad things keep happening? Well, Jesus lived in the real world, and the people he spoke to had plenty to worry about then, too. But this is what he said to them and to us. In the world, you will have tribulation, but be of good cheer, for I have overcome the world. In Philippians 4:4, the Apostle Paul says, "Rejoice in the Lord always. And again I say, rejoice." But wait a minute, Paul. You're writing from a prison cell in Rome. You are there because of trumped-up charges by mean, jealous people. Your traveling ministry is ended. You have nothing but the clothes on your back. And not to mention, you might be facing a death sentence. So, let's listen to what he said again. Rejoice in the Lord always. That's a really good word for us right now. Circumstances and people may let you down, but the Lord never will. Jesus promised he will never leave you or forsake you. So, if you've been dragging, if your children have seen you and your husband fighting and angry over money troubles, if your thought life has been consumed with fear, I have a great prescription for you. Open your Bible to Psalm 27:14. Wait on the Lord. Be of good courage, and He will strengthen your heart. This is Debbie Bryson praying that the practical wisdom of God's Word will make you wise.

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1: Welcome to Inside the Epicenter Weekend Edition with New York Times best-selling author and Mideast expert Joel Rosenberg. 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This is a program where we don't just talk about faith and current events. We dive right into the spiritual pulse of the Middle East and the God who's moving so powerfully in it. Every week we unpack the headlines, the prophecies, and the hope of Christ that's rising in a region so often misunderstood, because what happens in the epicenter doesn't stay there. Its aftershocks ripple across the world. Today, we are featuring a powerful and deeply sobering conversation between Joel Rosenberg and U.S. Ambassador to Israel Mike Huckabee. A conversation about the growing hostility towards Israel, the spiritual battle surrounding evangelical support for the Jewish state, and the rising tensions between the United States and Iran. In this special program, Ambassador Huckabee responds directly to recent accusations made against Israel, President Trump, and evangelical Christians by influential media voices on both the political left and right. This is more than a political conversation. It's a spiritual conversation about truth, discernment, courage, and why believers must remain grounded in Scripture during a season of confusion and rising hostility. Let's join Joel Rosenberg and Ambassador Mike Huckabee from Jerusalem.
2: So I want to talk about a firestorm that's erupting, where on the left and on the right, you've got people that are attacking Israel, the Jews, and very important, not just Israel and Jews. They're attacking the Christians, the evangelical Christians. Some call us Christian Zionists, Christians who love Israel and love the Jews and are standing with Israel in this seven-front, eight-front war, really. This is a big deal, because what's happening on the left, but more importantly on the crazies on the right, the extreme right, Tucker Carlson, Candace Owens, Megyn Kelly, and others, they are firing the political equivalent of nuclear cruise missiles right at the Evangelical Christian Alliance with Israel, which means at the alliance between Trump and these evangelical Christians. So nobody better to talk about this than the man who sat brutally for more than 2 hours with Tucker Carlson trying to explain and speak sense and reason into Tucker. It didn't work. But Mike Huckabee, Ambassador Huckabee, thank you for coming on for your first full interview, really, about that and about this topic since that very intense dust up you had with Tucker.
3: Yeah, I tell people that's 2 hours of my life I'll never get back again. It was quite an experience, Joel, you know, because I've known Tucker for over 30 years.
2: Yeah.
3: One of his first jobs was Little Rock, Arkansas. He worked for the
2: newspaper. You were the governor, and he worked for a paper.
3: It was actually, I was lieutenant governor,
2: okay.
3: And he was working for the newspaper, and then I became governor. He went on to CNN, to MSNBC. I think he did PBS. Well, he's been fired from every network.
2: Yeah.
3: I knew him at Fox. We worked together in New York for 6.5 years when I was there. But the Tucker Carlson that I'm watching today is not recognizable from the one that I have known all those many years before.
2: I want to get to the interview, but he's given other interviews, including just this week, a two-hour interview with a reporter from the New York Times. And I think went even further in some of the most astonishing anti-Israel, anti-Jewish, anti-Christian, anti-President Trump, anti-American statements I've ever heard him make. And that's tough to, he's tough to top, but he keeps topping himself. Just zooming out for a moment, though, this is a firestorm. This is the way I'm describing it. It's just a war right now by people on the left, mostly actually on the left, as well as the right. But I mean, you got Candace Owens on the right saying that Israel is a demonic nation. Direct quote. Hassan Piker, one of the most influential influencers on the hardcore left that is endorsing, you know, is super close to the New York mayor, the Shia Muslim Zohran Mamdani and others campaigning for Democrats. He says that Hamas is 1,000 times better than Israel. Hmm. And he calls Prime Minister Netanyahu Satanyahu. Those are just a few of the recent quotes. Senator Bernie Sanders accusing Israel of genocide, saying that Israel dragged the United States into this war with Iran. And he, of course, is trying to block U.S. Arms shipments to Israel in a defensive war. And, of course, Tucker himself has called the war in Gaza genocide. So, and those are just a few. I mean, you know, let's not get into all of them. It's too long and too exhausting. So, let's start with the most explosive thing that Tucker has said in recent days, and that suggesting that President Trump is the Antichrist. Now, he said on his show on April 15th, the day after Easter, here's a leader who is mocking the gods of his ancestors, mocking the God of gods, and exalting himself above them. Could this be the Antichrist? Now, when the New York Times reporter read that to him, he said, I've not said that. She said, you have said it. He said, actually, I did not say that this could be the Antichrist. I don't know where that comes from, but I know those words have never crossed my lips.
4: You know, you've been talking on your show about whether Trump is the Antichrist.
5: I have not said that.
4: On your show, the day after Easter, you noted he did not put his hand on the Bible during his swearing-in ceremony as president. You said, and I'm quoting, maybe he didn't put his hand on the Bible because he affirmatively rejects what's inside that book. And then on a recent show, you went further saying, here's a leader who's mocking the gods of his ancestors, mocking the God of gods and exalting himself above them. Could this be the Antichrist?
5: I actually did not say, could this be the Antichrist?
6: Here's a leader who's mocking the gods of his ancestors, mocking the God of gods and exalting himself above them. Could this be the Antichrist? Well, who knows?
5: I don't know where that comes from, but I know that those words never left my lips because I'm not sure I fully understand what the Antichrist is. If there's just one, I actually tried to understand it.
2: We're at a new low when somebody who endorsed President Trump, who campaigned for him, is now calling President Trump the Antichrist. How do you respond to something like that?
3: Well, there are two things that are really wrong with that. First is that he is accusing President Trump of being the Antichrist or inferring it. The second thing is that he denies the words that he said, and he vehemently denies it. It's like I'm reminded of Peter at Caiaphas's house saying, I'd never said that. Mm. You know, I don't know the man.
2: I don't know the man.
3: And
2: cursing.
3: It's like, cursing, yeah, you do. You do know the man. And in this case, it's really bizarre because the internet lives forever. Those words that Tucker said have been played back, and anyone can go on any social media platform and see him saying the very thing that he said he didn't say.
2: I got a theory on this already. Meaning, it's possible he forgot. Possible his mind is so clouded. But I have another theory, which is that he's an evil genius. He's been in media for 30 plus years. By saying he didn't say it, he got the New York Times to replay the clip, and media all over the world, certainly social media, is replaying the clip in other words, to magnify the concept that President Trump is not just evil and a betrayer, and we'll get to some of the other things he said, but is the most evil and powerful and omniscient and all-powerful man on the planet, some sort of genie from Aladdin. Like, yeah. This is what's happened.
3: Well, it's interesting because Tucker Carlson was a huge fan of President Trump, campaigned for him, with him, regularly went to the White House to hang out and to sit down and chat with him. And suddenly, he says President Trump could be the Antichrist. Now, here's the real issue. President Trump hasn't changed. I've known him since 2011 or 2010. He really is the same person. And if you listen to things that he has said, even about Iran, even about America, entrepreneurial activity, whatever, he's still saying the same things that he was saying 45 years ago. Yeah. This is the same guy. Tucker Carlson, on the other hand, is saying very different things. So if someone has had a dramatic change in not just personality, but a dramatic change in worldview, it's not Donald Trump. It's Tucker Carlson. That's the hard part to explain. Why has he had such a complete transformation of his worldview? And that's really what we're looking at is somebody who is unrecognizable from those of us who have known him.
2: So Tucker has called President Trump in the New York Times interview in recent mm-hmm. weeks since he saw you. He's called him evil, a betrayer of the United States. Betrayer, putting Israel's interest first, not America first. Tucker also in the New York Times interview said that President Trump is spellbinding. Now, that can be used generally as, you know, sort of charming. But he says, I think this, let me go back to the quote. I think it is probably literally a spell that the president is casting on people to weaken, confuse them, and make them more compliant.

0: dealt with 251 mm-hmm. hostages, a hostage to Bibi Netanyahu, that Trump didn't want to go to war, but was sort of forced into it by Israel. So which is it? Is Trump the all-powerful antichrist, evil, put people in spells, or is he a slave to Netanyahu and the Israeli government?
1: Truth is, he can't be both. He's got to be one or the other, or he has to be neither one. I think he's neither one. I was in the room when the meeting between the Prime Minister Netanyahu and the President took place. It was at the White House. There were two parts of the meeting. And I can tell you, President Trump was not pulled in. He was not led. He was not somehow persuaded. Evidence was presented. It was a thorough discussion. President Trump made up his own mind, and anybody who's ever been around him knows, you don't grab President Trump by the nose and wheel him along. It's not how he operates. He's a very decisive person.
0: He's had some dust-ups with Netanyahu in the past where they've just
1: sharply disagreed
0: at times. This is many years ago now.
1: But it's also because they have such a close relationship, a very close relationship, on a personal, not just a diplomatic level, that they're able to be honest with each other. And that's one of the reasons that I think it's such an important relationship, because there is honesty, candor, but there's trust. There's real trust between the two of them, something that you don't see in world leaders at all.
0: And that's true.
2: 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Now let's get back to Joel and Ambassador Huckabee as they discussed why President Trump believed Iran had become a direct threat to the United States and why the U.S.-Israel alliance matters profoundly for Americans as well as Israelis.
0: So let's sharpen this point. The New York Times interviewer asked Tucker, so what has changed?
1: Mm-hmm.
0: Tucker, you're making the case that for 10 years, President Trump was sort of railing against the decision by President George W. Bush to go into Iraq, a regime change war in Iraq, over weapons of mass destruction or the fear that they would be there. So what's changed? And Tucker said, I don't know. That's what I'm trying to figure out. What changed? It is true that President Trump would seem like an unlikely guy, President, to go into this Operation Epic Fury with Iran. But something did change. What's the thing that changed?
1: Well, the biggest thing that changed was not something that changed at all. It was that Iran has for 47 years threatened that they were going to take America down. And they have had the ambition to have a nuclear weapon in which to do it. When they have gotten as close as they now have, when they had enough uranium that they could make bombs, 10 or 11 of them, the president realized that this was now a clear and present danger to the United States of America and its people. That's what happened here. And the president, if you remember back, how many weeks did we go through this negotiating posture trying to bring some level of solution? Didn't happen. And when it became apparent that it was not going to happen, that the Iranians were hell-bent on having a nuclear device and the capacity to deliver it to the United States, the president took action. And it had nothing to do with him trying to protect the state of Israel, although he loves Israel and understands the value of our partnership. And it certainly wasn't because he was lured into it by Prime Minister Netanyahu. It was because, as president, an America First president, he recognized that this was a growing threat to the people of America, not just to the people of Israel.
0: So one would think, right, logically, that Tucker Carlson or anybody else who cares about America First would think, if not just the American homeland and American military bases and American economic interests in the Middle East or in the homeland were threatened by a country that's been saying for 47 years, death to America, mm-hmm. they're not shy about their ambitions. You would think that if a country where 700,000 Americans lived was not just being threatened by nuclear warfare, a second Holocaust,

0: but actually had been under attack for 2.5 years, in which 46 Americans were murdered on October 7th, 46, mm-hmm. and 12 Americans were taken hostage. You would think that an American first policy would not only need to be defending Americans back home, but Americans in the region, including here in Israel. How does this, how do we as Americans not merit the protection of our president back in Washington?
1: I think because most Americans are living 6,000 miles, if they're on the East Coast, 6,000 miles from Israel. If they are where I'm from in Arkansas, they're 7,000 miles away. They don't understand it. They don't perceive it. But it is bigger than that. America first does not mean America only. The president has never thought that. I really found it amazing when people like Tucker Carlson would try to redefine what it means to be America first. Mm. And I'm thinking, don't want to break this to you, Tucker, but it's not your movement. You don't get to define it. Mm. There's only one person who gets to define what it means, and that's the person who created it, and that's President Donald J. Trump, who is the only person elected in November of 2024 to lead the movement. It wasn't Tucker Carlson.
0: We're running out of time, unfortunately. I have to ask you another question because I started with this premise. The New York Times reporter asked Tucker specifically, quote, would you like to see Christians like this? She said, mm-hmm. she was referring to Christian Zionists, evangelicals. Yeah. Would you like to see Christians like this stop supporting Israel in the way that they do? And Tucker said, of course, immediately, and then he accused Israel of purposely murdering innocent women and children in Gaza and Lebanon.
2: Your Easter episode was titled in part A Warning to Christians Everywhere.
0: Yeah.
2: And sort of my interpretation was that you were warning other Christians sort of not to follow a false prophet.
3: Yes, that's exactly what I'm warning.
2: And that false prophet being President Trump,
3: yes,
2: in this case.
3: And Netanyahu. There are a lot of evangelical Christians who are convinced that God wants you to support Netanyahu.
2: But would you like to see those Christians stop supporting the state of Israel in the way that they do?
3: Of course, immediately. You know, there were a lot of cowardly people, as there always are, and Trump engenders cowardice in the people around him through intimidation. And there is a kind of quality that he has that's spellbinding, and I think it probably literally is a spell. And the effect is to weaken people around him and make them more compliant and more confused. And I've experienced this myself. You spend a day with Trump and sort of like you're in this kind of dreamland. It's like smoking hash or something. It's interesting, very interesting. And there may be a supernatural component to it. I'm not a theologian, but it's real. And anyone who's been around him can tell you it's real.
2: You said he's a hostage just now. You told the BBC he's a slave to foreign interests.
3: Correct.
2: So I just want to ask you to be sort of explicit. I mean, Trump is being held hostage by whom?
3: By Benjamin Netanyahu and by his many advocates in the United States. And we know that not simply because Trump started the war on February 28th, but because he couldn't get out of it.
0: He is not just, he doesn't, Tucker Carlson doesn't just hate Israel and the Jews. He says he's apologized to you and Tucker, Ted Cruz and others, but the actions suggest, the fruit of the tree suggests he not only hates evangelical Christians who love Israel. What are your recommendations to Americans generally and American Christians at this hour?
1: Well, when we did our interview, because he was face-to-face with me, apologized for saying I had a brain virus and that I was worse than anyone in the world. Then in the New York Times interview, he comes along and says that he thought that the Nick Fuentes interview was better than talking to me, that he despised me more than he did Nick Fuentes, which I thought
0: a neo-Nazi
1: bizarre.
0: Who praises Hitler as
1: cool, and thought that Churchill
0: Stalin.
1: Was the evil guy of World War II. I think
0: as,
1: two things.
0: Holocaust deniers.
1: Yeah, to answer your question, two things. First of all, we have to look at this. This is a spiritual problem with Tucker. This isn't just political. This is spiritual. Anyone who accuses someone else of being an antichrist without any evidence that brands evil as good and good as evil, that's a spiritual issue. But the second takeaway from all of this is that Tucker has labeled things so horribly. He, for example, made the statement in the New York Times interview that I advocated for the murder of children. And I'm thinking, Tucker, I can be accused of a lot of things, but that's not one of them. There's no basis for that. So why does he say things that are so outrageous? Is it because he's trying to convince other people? Or is he trying to convince himself that these radical views that he has taken, that he can somehow justify them. And I think if you go back to it, that's a spiritual dilemma for him. And that's why I'm not mad at him. I don't hate him. I feel for him. I want him to find himself. I want him to find the true God. I want him to come back to a place where this, whatever is troubling him deep within his soul, is resolved. Because I look at him not with a sense of anger. I look at him with an extraordinary sense of pity and agony that he has, I use the term, he is now circling the drain.
0: Last question. I thought the most despicable moment in his interview with you is that he said he wanted to talk about Christian Zionism and what is the biblical basis for Israel. Yeah. Those were all the set questions that you invited him to come talk about. But where he began, essentially, was to accuse the president of Israel, our mutual friend, yeah, Isaac Herzog, one of the most honorable and decent men
1: Truly one of the nicest people ever.
0: Yeah. Tucker accused him of being in league with Jeffrey Epstein into going to this pedophile, sexual deviant island. He called it Pedo Island. This was a brutal attack, and you called him on it, and he kept pressing you. Is it? Mm-hmm. Why, how do you not even know this? As a father, yeah, as a husband, as an ambassador to protect the American people, why aren't you calling out President Herzog for him being in league with Jeffrey Epstein? He said, "Will you call him? Will you confront him?"
1: Yeah.
0: You did call.
1: I did.
0: The president. What was the response?
1: Well, the response was that the date that Tucker claimed President Herzog was on Pedo Island, he was actually speaking in front of 1,000 people in Tel Aviv. So his alibi is pretty ironclad. More importantly, he'd never met Epstein, didn't know who he was. I mean, he heard of him. I strongly have suggested that President Herzog should sue Tucker Carlson. And what happened after that, when it became evident that Tucker was totally wrong, Tucker pulled that segment out of his interview. He apologized, but the damage is done.
0: Yeah.
1: And I still hope that President Herzog, because it's one thing to...
0: You still hope that he sues?
1: I really do, because the only reason that people change the kind of really evil behavior that Tucker is doing when he accuses people of being a pedophile is when there's accountability and there are consequences for doing those sort of things.
0: The First Lady of France is suing Candace Owens for constantly calling her
1: a man. Ridiculous.
0: It's just
1: absurd. It is.
0: You can disagree
1: absurd
0: with the Macrons, yeah, on some, but this becomes libel and slander and
1: a
0: legally
1: level of defamation that
0: defamation
1: is I feel like worthy of a lawsuit, because if people like Candace or Tucker can be held accountable for the outrageous things they do and say that hurt people and hurt their reputations and hurt their livelihood, then maybe others will be forewarned not to be so outrageously incorrect and vicious.
0: Thank you.
1: Thank you.
0: I just want to say you did such an excellent job. I don't know any other evangelical that would have had the patience as well as the knowledge and the skill. You handled it well, and in many ways he really exposed himself as how much he hates Christians, Jews, and Israel, and the president.
4: 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Until then, stay watchful, stay prayerful, and keep your eyes on the Epicenter.

0: It's time for another edition of Brad Huddleston's TechWise. Here's Brad.
1: Lumen Fitness takes pride in its trainers. Only these trainers are not human. They're screens. MIT Technology Review described the artificial intelligence-driven fitness experience this way. Chloe, an energetic young coach, promises to help you crush your fitness goals. The disciplined Rex, who has the air of a drill sergeant, encourages his clients to strive for excellence, but he is quick to warn that there won't be any shortcuts. If you're after a more mellow approach, Emma and Ethan are warm and quietly confident. The Las Colinas, Texas fitness studio is the first of its kind, with tall LED screens lining the walls. Gym owners are confident that their AI trainers will inspire customers to begin working out even if they've had negative experiences at other gyms. The LED screens contain sensors to track the motions of those exercising and gym equipment, such as dumbbells and medicine balls. Now, as cutting-edge as this sounds, I recommend using the gym as an opportunity to get away from screens. We were fearfully and wonderfully made in an analog environment, and for optimal health, we should intentionally live in the non-digital world when we have control over our schedule.
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1: Hi, and thanks for joining us today for The Sound Word, featuring the expositional Bible teaching of Pastor Jim Jacobson of Calvary Arlington. 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So grab your Bibles and let's join Pastor Jim.
2: Obviously, the further we get on in time, the closer we get to the end of things, we're closer than we were before. I mean, that's just true. But when we look around at the nonsense that we see going on in the world, it's unprecedented. There's been no time like we can't agree on anything. Like, right? There used to be certain politics we couldn't agree on, or, you know, maybe religion we couldn't agree on as people. We can't even agree on biology anymore. It's crazy. It's truth has gone out the window. Like objective

0: truth we can't even agree on. It's crazy time. Be ready. Recognize he is right at the door. Some of these things we read in the book of Revelation, it might seem like they're a long way off, but the beginning of these things is not. The level of demonic activity is evident. There's no other explanation for what it is that we're seeing. For the insanity that we see presently, it's demonic. And we as Christians should live aware. We should be dressed and ready to go. That's the point. And he puts it right there in the middle. Hey, just be ready. I'm on my way. Again, Luke 21:28 says it a little bit differently. Jesus says this, when these things begin to take place, straighten up, lift up your heads, because your redemption is drawing near. I'm like, yes. I mean, it's terrible, like in the sense that we look at the decline of things and the weirdness of things in this present age. It's like so strange and it's so disturbing. Yet at the same time, with the eyes of faith, which is what he's trying to remind us of, hey, I'm on my way, I'm coming. And it says, hey, it's not, hey, you know, when all these things that in Revelation are happening. No, it's the beginning of those things. Recognize that he's on his way. We're there. Now, we believe, and when I say we believe, you guys should know this. I say this frequently. When I say we believe, I'm saying that I believe, and also as a pastor of a Calvary Chapel church, which we are, we believe that the rapture of the church is the next prophetic event. That's the next thing that's going to happen. Now, not everyone believes that. That's what we believe. That's what I believe. That the church will be caught away at the beginning of this 7-year period of tribulation. It's going to mark the beginning. And one of the reasons we believe that is because of what's stated here repeatedly. This is wrath. This is God's fury. And it says that the church is not destined for wrath. We're not going to go through God's wrath. We've been delivered from that. We will be delivered from that. And so the whole idea here is, and I think this is important, is that Jesus, in the midst of all of this, he's saying, remember, I'm coming. Be ready. Stay ready. Don't get caught naked. And the other idea associated with that is be busy. Like I don't think we should be sitting around going, oh, I think Jesus is coming. I think Jesus is coming. Right? The whole idea is we should be busy when the master comes. Not lazy, not naked, not engaged in sin. We should be ready. And the best way to be ready is to stay active and to stay busy about his business and his orders. Again, I think on a personal level and just a church as a whole, we think, well, aren't his orders that we should just be like having fun together and enjoying one another? Yeah, that's part of our fellowship and that's great. But he left us with instructions. And his instructions were to seek and to save the lost. That was what Jesus came for. That's what he commissioned the church to do, to share the gospel. People are dying and they're going to go to hell apart from knowing Jesus. This is all going to go down. Do you know anybody you think, yeah, I think I'd like you to go through the tribulation? Like maybe on some level, you know, you're thinking, well, but if we have any love for our neighbors, if we have any love for our friends, our family members, we should be, first of all, we should be on our knees in prayer for them. But then we should also be speaking up. They need to know about Jesus. They need to know about the wrath that's coming. And I know it's not really popular, and maybe you shouldn't lead with that. Hey, by the way, let me tell you about the 100-pound hailstones that are coming. You know, it's probably not your first thing. Maybe that God loves you and he wants to save you. Jesus died to pay the penalty for your sins. He wants to relieve your guilt. People need to hear the gospel. So be busy. Be ready. Don't be caught naked. Be busy about the master's business. Now we come to the seventh bowl. Verse 17. The seventh angel poured out his bowl upon the air. and a loud voice came out of the temple from the throne saying, it is done. And then we got this thunder and lightning. The air, the idea that the bowl here, the wrath is being poured out on the air. All the major translations agree that air is the right word there. Seems to be signifying the atmosphere around the world, around the globe. And I think that's the idea, is that this final seventh bowl judgment is going to affect the entire planet. It's going to affect the earth as we see, but I think part of the idea, possibly, is that it's also marking out the fall of the demonic rule. Paul, referring to in Ephesians chapter 2, he's referring here to the former life of those who are now saved. He gives us this little bit of doctrine, Ephesians 2, verse 2. It says, in which you formerly walked according to the course of the world, according to the prince of the power of the air, of the spirit that is now working in the sons of disobedience. And so we understand that the idea there is that the devil, he's known as the prince of the power of the air. In a sense, it's just that his activity is global. It's widespread. It's not that he's ultimately in charge. It's that he's been given this place to be active. And so he is and has been. So it could be that this judgment is just marking out, hey, your reign of terror is over. Hallelujah. Amen? And the loud voice comes from heaven and says, it's done. It is done. It's the end. The word there, it is done, is genome, I think is how it's pronounced. It has the same root as the word Genesis. It means that this has come into being or it has happened. It's literally what's being said here is it's happened. Like he's just pronouncing the end of these things. It's done. It's over. It's happened. Grant Osborne said this. This is the supreme eschatological moment when all the forces of God come together to finalize God's plan for this world and to remove evil so that eternity can begin. It's the end of the demonic realm. It's the end of the chaos of the world. God's bringing it to a conclusion. And I say, yes, let's go. Amen. I mean, this is what we pray for. This is the moment that the world, the believing world, has been living in expectation of forever. It's the wiping away of the worldly system and the power of the devil over the world and the arrival of Jesus Christ, our Savior. That's what's happening. That is what's being marked out here. As this bowl is poured out on the air, the physical effect is both in the air and on the earth. There's this thunder and lightning. What I like about thunder and lightning is how it reminds me, it reminds us, it reminds mankind that there is a power greater than us. Like, you know, if you're a little kid, you're frightened by it. When you're an adult, I don't know, to me it's like exciting. It's in a sense, it's like the brightest thing you'll ever see. It's, in a sense, it's the loudest thing you'll ever hear, although it's not the loudest sound ever heard. But it's loud. It's the lightning is just power. It's power that we have no control over, that God alone controls. And it seems somewhat unlimited. I mean, you know, I think humanity would like to harness that power. We haven't really fully figured that one out yet. But there's this light, this absolute power, a raw power, and then the thunder is the audible effect. And of all things in nature, it's one of the loudest things you'll ever hear. And I think the point is it gets our attention. Especially, you know, when the lightning's close. Like, we don't have severe storms like in some places where it's just like, you know, the lightning is like right here, right now. Usually for us, it's kind of passes. It's not so close. But when you're experiencing one of those storms, when it's right there and the lightning and the thunder are happening at the same time, it's like, it's awesome. God's unleashing something here. He's getting the attention of humanity. And then there's this earthquake. The thunder and lightning seems to be followed by the greatest earthquake the world has ever seen. Verse 19 says that it will split the great city into three parts. Again, there's another cause for great debate among theologians. What is the great city? Right? We want to know, who are the kings from the east, and what is the great city? Well, it's widely debated. Some who also see the false prophet as a pope think that Rome is the great city. This has been very popular in the past. Some think the great city is a metaphor for Babylon, which we'll see the destruction of entirely. That it's, you know, Babylon is symbolic of the worldly system. Some think it's literal Babylon. Of course, you know, when the first Gulf War was happening and the U.S. Army was there in Iraq, you know, they discovered ancient Babylon, and there was talk in the churches. I remember hearing it. Oh, they're going to rebuild Babylon. I don't think that's really happened. I don't really look for that. Could be. A good body of theologians believe that the reference here is to Jerusalem. I think personally, that's my opinion. It's not super clear what the great city is, but there is reference to Jerusalem at times being called the great city. Zechariah 14:4 seems to indicate that there's going to be a great earthquake. Look at that text. It says, in that day, this is referring to the Messiah, his feet will stand on the Mount of Olives, which is in front of Jerusalem on the east, and the Mount of Olives will be split in its middle from east to west by a very large valley, so that half of the mountain will move towards the north and the other half towards the south. So there's this idea of mountains literally moving, that Jesus is now standing on the earth. That's what's happening in the passage we're looking at here in Revelation. Jesus is arriving on the earth at this time, and there's going to be this massive earthquake that's going to split the great city. So, could be that. This earthquake is not isolated. It seems to be both cataclysmic and global. It says that the cities of the nations fell. So great is the impact from this unprecedented earthquake that all the great cities of the nations are going to fall. Literally, physically, you know, and all the systems. It says every island fled away and mountains were not found. It's horrific. The idea that the mountains are somehow going to collapse. It's like I've heard it described as though, you know, the sheet is going to be pulled taut. And the things that are elevated are going to be brought down. There's going to be this massive earthquake and it's going to level pretty much everything. Man, I'm glad I'm not going to be here. Amen. I'm glad I am not going to be on the earth when this happens. It's going to be horrific. Now, the destruction clearly is physical, but it's not just physical. I think that needs to be understood. Babylon is falling. And that's what we're going to see when we get to chapter 17 and chapter 18. There's kind of this parenthetical description of Babylon and what Babylon's all about and the destruction of Babylon. But this is it. It's happening now. Like if we're looking chronologically, this is what's happening now. Jesus is coming. He's taking away the worldly system. This is all followed by these huge hailstones. Again, if all this other stuff is not horrific enough, you've got something like 100-pound hailstones falling from the sky. Again, if you've been in a big storm, maybe, you know, some of these storms they have in other states, we've got, you know, relatively small hail when we have a big storm. Some of these states, you know, they got golf ball size hail or baseball size hail. No, thank you. Can you imagine how big is a 100-pound hailstone? Whatever is left standing after the violent earthquake, it's going to be completely destroyed. God's destroying it. God's judging it. This is the last of the final judgment. He's wrecking it. He's destroying it. He's destroying the idol of mankind that's been raised up against him. Again, this is the pagan culture that has refused over and over and over again. They've been given opportunity to repent of their sins with these initial judgments that are partial. And what we see over and over again is they refuse to repent. Mankind is in fixed opposition to God, cannot repent. And rather, we see repeatedly what he does is he curses God as all these things come to pass. He's fixed in his opposition. In verse 19, there is a bit of a summary of all of this. Again, the great city was split into three parts and the cities of the nations fell. Babylon the Great was remembered before God to give her the cup of the wine of his fierce wrath. That language is it's all through the scriptures, the idea of the cup of God's wrath. It's like something that's going to be drunk down. It's going to be taken in. It's going to be consumed. It's going to happen. It's been stored up. It's been saved up for this moment. There's been no judgment like this judgment ever before. And it's over Babylon. Again, we're going to look at this in more detail in chapter 17 and chapter 18. But Babylon, if you recall, Babylon was man's attempt to build something independent of God to reach up to the heavens. It's the marriage of all the ambition of man apart from God. It's inspired of the devil, right? This was the devil's inspiration, who proclaimed that he wanted to be God. He wanted to be above God. And so for all the ages, pagan men, pagan women, this is what we've endeavored to do. We've endeavored to build cities. We've endeavored to build monuments. We've endeavored to build all kinds of things. An entire society that is built on the foundation that is godless. We don't need God. We don't need him involved. We can build this thing ourselves, and it'll be a monument to ourselves. Look what we can do together. And we see it in the present culture. Again, it's like that whole idea, stronger together. And to some degree, we understand that where there's unity, there is strength. But it's stronger together, independent of God. Stronger together, independent of faith. Stronger together, sanitized of Jesus. That's the pagan culture's ambition. And more and more, we're seeing that become very, very plain in their declarations. We're going to do this. We're going to save the planet. All that needs to happen, you guys understand this, right? All that needs to happen is these Christians need to get out of the way. Because we're still a voting block. Seems like we're a declining voting block, but we're still a voting block. We still speak up against evil. I hope you do. I think you should. I'm not saying we should get all, you know, wigged out about politics, but we do live in a free country where our voice can be heard, and it should be. But mankind has desired to build this thing since the early days. Again, it's inspired of the devil that we would build a society that's going to, you know, reach up to heaven. We'll build our own empire, sanitized of God, and God's going to wipe it all away. He's going to take it away. And so as he does this, he's tearing it down. His fierce wrath is coming. He's judging it. And it's the answer to every martyr's prayer. It's the cry of every person throughout the ages who've been persecuted. Their voices are being remembered. Their blood is being remembered before God. And it's being visited upon the unbelieving and God-rejecting world. It's sad, but people are unwilling to come to him. Unwilling to come and receive grace. unwilling to come and receive his forgiveness. And it's been offered. We've seen it over and in this present age, it's being offered. We'll see in the run-up to this great tribulation. The gospel is going to go out through the two witnesses, through the angels flying in mid-heaven. The gospel is going to go out to the whole world. It's going to continue to go out, giving opportunity for men to repent. And yet, these who are alive here on earth at the end, they are going to be unwilling to repent. For us as believers, the punishment for our sin has already been satisfied. Even in that line, and you probably thought of it when we read that line where it says it's done. What does that remind you of? Yeah, it reminds us of the cross. It's different language, but it's kind of the same idea. God's saying here at the end of time, hey, this whole thing, it's wrapped up. With the outpouring of the seventh bowl, it's over. For us as believers, we're reminded that for our sin, right? Jesus, his last words were, it's finished. It's finished. It's complete. The idea there was paid in full. The price for our sin, the punishment for our sins, which, by the way, that's who we are, sinners, right? People who have violated God's commandments. But as we've believed in Jesus Christ, he took our sin upon himself on the cross and thus taken it away. That's our redemption. And not just taken it away, but in exchange given us his righteousness. I mean, the glory of the cross, the glory of the gospel, the Christian message, it's so wonderful. It's not only that you don't have to look forward to this, but that actually God loves us so much that he took that wrath on our behalf. Jesus took wrath so that you and I would escape it. That's the glory of the gospel. And then not only that, but give us eternal life. This is terrible. I mean, you read through these things and it's terrible. It's not so much fun to teach or to preach, but it's what's at the other side of it that's glorious. He's wiping this away. He's taking it away. He's taking away this worldly system. And Jesus is going to stand on the earth. And so he will be on the earth and we will reign with him. And then eventually this whole thing is going to go away. And we'll be with him forever. In Hebrews chapter 2, verse 3, it says this, how will we escape if we neglect so great a salvation? The truth is there is no other escape. And we're not preaching. I'm not preaching just escape, right? It's not this idea that, hey, you know, come to Jesus and you won't get punished. It is that. But it's come to Jesus and receive grace, receive forgiveness, receive the hope of eternal life. Enter into relationship with the God of the universe who loves you, who cares for you, who wants to deliver you. And this is the gospel that we've received. And it's the only hope for mankind. Friends, I hope you're living with these things in mind. As you see the chaos play out in the nightly news or whatever news source you have, you know, as you see all the nonsense that's going on, be reminded that the time is short, that the night is coming. When you hear the frogs croaking, recognize just the demonic activity that is going on in our day. Jesus is on his way. Share the gospel. Share the gospel and let's go home. Amen.
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2: 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All we're supposed to do is to love one another biblically. 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
1: 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I'm David Jay, thanking you for joining us today as we listen, learn, and are challenged by God's Word, the Bible. What do you do when heaven feels silent? When you've prayed, believed, even begged, and still nothing changes? When the person you love isn't healed? When the worst actually happens? When it feels like evil is winning? Where is God in all of that? This May, Pastor Jack Hibbs' featured resource is Why Doesn't God Answer My Prayers by Erwin Lutzer. 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Now, Peter was a disciple of Christ, of course, who later on became the leader of the first church. Throughout his ministry, Peter lovingly cared for others and faithfully pursued his passion to spread the gospel to those around him. Peter understood the power of God's love, and he set an example for all true believers to live by. Now, as we head into the final section of chapter 5, we'll find Peter challenging the young people to submit under the authority of their elders. As Christians, taking a walk on the wild side begins with a willingness to follow. Being great in the kingdom of God is contrary to the way the world thinks. It requires humility, service, and forgetting about ourselves to focus on others, and not so much as to what we can get out of it. How we conduct ourselves really matters to God. So today, Pastor Jack goes on to say that we need to live life big and bold, and in the here and now. Our emotions try to keep us in the valley of pain and sorrow, withdrawing from other believers. But we've really got to be willing to maintain unity by developing and by nurturing one another as we in turn follow Christ. And now from his message called Take a Walk on the Wild Side, Part 1, here's pastor and Bible teacher Jack Hibbs.
2: For all of us, each and every one of us, if you and I dial down on how bad we've got it, and I ain't got enough money, and my house is too small, or my house is too big, or my kids are too close, or my kids are too far, I'm too tired of being single, I'm too tired of being married. I don't care where you are, if you focus on those things and not the things of God, you will be toting around the spirit of heaviness, and it's in a knot. And when you decide to put on the garment of praise, it begins to push it away, guaranteed. Listen, that's why I haven't said this in 30 years. I'm going to say it right now. I'm perpetually offended almost every service when people show up for the message and not for the worship. So how does that offend you? Offends me terribly because you're ripping yourself off. As a pastor, that hurts me because you don't even understand the glory and the joy that awaits you if you made worship a priority. Because you know what? Well, man, everything's so rotten. I'll just go and hear the Bible and I'll go home. Bible's one part. Bible's one part. We're to give God an offering. Then he pours the Bible into us. And the offering is this: I don't feel like worshiping, but I'm going to go worship. David's son died, and then David goes to church right after his son died. And they said, he's gone crazy. David's gone crazy. And David said, what are you guys? You guys are crazy. While my son was alive there, I was crying out to God and seeking God for God to heal him. My son's dead. It's over now. Here's the deal. He can't come to me, but I'll go to him. Until then, David said, let's go to the temple. Let's worship God. Man, that's awesome. That's how you're supposed to live. Emotion says, draw the curtains. Look, my husband died, so I'm dead. My wife died, so I'm dead. My parents died, I'm dead. My son's dead, I'm dead. No. Listen. Live life now big and bold with God, because you'll go see him. You'll go see her. In the meantime, you get up and go. You'll either put on the garment of heaviness and tie it in a knot, or you'll put on the garment of praise and tie it in a knot. Either way, you're going to be serious about it. And there's a big difference. You have to make that choice. And to do that, I tell you what, to do that is to experience the humility of God, and it blesses you immensely. When somebody says to you, just be strong. Everybody goes through this. Buck up. You can do it. Oh, no. No, true power is when we come before God in humility, meaning I can't do this, but you can, Almighty God. Oh, Lord, lead me through this valley of the shadow of death. Lead me through this valley of pain and sorrow and suffering, or lead me through this valley of making decisions. And then when it comes to maintaining unity with the body of Christ together, look, he says, clothed with humility, that's toward one another, is that we are to be courteous, loving, and caring for one another, and we are to strive, church, listen up, to strive. We are to sweat at maintaining a sense of unity in the church, and that's true for any local church. You know why churches split up and have splits and divisions? Because people are carnal. That's why churches split. Some guy with a big mouth gets a group around him. Another guy with a big mouth gets a group around him. And they all start warring about each other. And the entire church suffers. Because these two megalomaniacs have ego problems. And they've been unable to become humble before the Lord. That's how things happen. But when a church body is united and loving and Christ is exalted, then you're going to do things according to the Bible. The Bible is going to be speaking to you, and you're going to be seeking God. And he mitigates these things. Remember, Jesus said, I'll build my church and the gates of hell will not prevail. All we're supposed to do is to love one another biblically. That's the best of all. Don't love me like Tony Robbins says to love me. Don't love me like Shirley MacLaine said to love me. Or, you know, you're to love me like the way Jesus, and I'm to love you the way Jesus said to love. So when someone says something about you, or you say something about somebody, that breaks unity in the body. And so you tell your friend something. I didn't say anything. I just said this about them on my Facebook page. Or I just tweeted this. Oh, I didn't mean it. Be wise. This world is not wise. Be wise. Be careful. In Ephesians 5:21, it says, and this is a great verse, by the way, this is a marriage verse, right? Ephesians chapter 5. Everybody cringes or gets excited when you go to Ephesians 5, but everybody forgets verse 21. Verse 21 says, submitting to one another in the fear of God. That God is the one that we're to be preeminently submitted to. And so I wrote this in my notes. I hope this translates. I don't know. I'm assuming it's true for you. But if not, entertain me, please. Put up with me. I wrote a note to myself, and it says, when we dress up for a gala event, for example, we dress for the purpose and we dress for the cause. And when we do that, we put on a garment of refinement. Let me explain what I mean. That's not for you to read. That was for me to trigger my thoughts, but I'll share that with you. We live in Southern California. I love living here for a lot of reasons, but one of the best of all is we can go to a 5-star restaurant and dress like a bum. This is Southern California, right? It's so great. It's so great. Well, where are we going? We're going to this event. And it says, dress like California casual. Oh. Now, try that on the back east, and they won't let you in. East Coast, casual is a suit without a tie. Okay, that's formal for here, right? I mean, people get married here with flip-flops on. But here's the deal. Have you noticed that when you dress a certain way, it affects you? Is it true or is it just me? You and both of us? Okay. Listen, I stand different, I sit different when I'm wearing my board shorts and a t-shirt versus a suit. When I wear a suit, I stand up straighter with a tie. I have to do this to try to catch every air molecule possible to breathe. But you're trying to, it's a suit, and it's like, hi, I'm so glad to be here. How are you? Oh, I'm just having a great time. This is awesome. But it's different. You're just different. And have you noticed when you're dressed up for the event, you hold your coffee cup with your pinky out? It's different. There's certain things that you expect and you don't expect. And then there's the putting on of leisure. And again, I love living here. Putting on the garment of leisure. And you're more like you, I would think.

do the radio. It's radio, not TV. It's radio. So I got a t-shirt on. I'm okay. But then there were some people who said, are you Jack? I go, yeah. And they go, we've never seen you in a t-shirt. I'm serious. That was the name. That was the word that was said. We've never seen you in a t-shirt. And they're taking pictures. And I felt like, oh, man. But you see what's weird about that? What's strange about that. What does that mean? What does that mean? Can we, in a body of believers, right, love on each other if we're black or white? Love on each other if you're short or tall? Whatever you may be. That's God's heart for us to maintain unity. We forgive one another. We extend grace to each other. We encourage one another. We reach out to each other, pulling each other up, whatever it may be. But it's fascinating. In Matthew chapter 23, verse 11, Matthew 23, 11, Jesus said, but he who is greatest among you shall be your servant. Wow. And whoever exalts himself will be humbled. That's not in a good way. Okay, this isn't a negative. In other words, pride comes before a fall, okay? Jesus is saying, if you exalt yourself, you're going to come tumbling down. But he who humbles himself will be exalted. But notice what Jesus said. The greatest among you will be your servant, your slave. This is Christianity. What do you think about that? I think it's absolutely amazing for many reasons. One of them is it's impossible. It's impossible for us to do this in and of ourselves. It would take you and I saying, God, I want to be. Now watch this funny prayer. God, I want. Look, Jesus said, the greatest among you shall be the servant. Isn't that a weird statement? Help me understand this, Jesus. Yes, the greatest among you should be the servant. But isn't the greatest among us an arrogant statement? Not to God. God is saying this. Listen, the person who is willing to follow the divine pattern, the person who is willing to work at having the body united, the person that says, I can't do this, Lord, work your humility in and out of my life, that's what Jesus is saying, that's the greatest person. It's not the person with all the money or the power or the influence. Are you with me? It's the person that is saying, Lord, here I am, use me. And Jesus says, I tell you, that person's great. And here's how their greatness will be displayed. They're going to serve others. Isn't that fun? Think about the beauty of that. Because the Holy Spirit in you desires to do that with you. Very exciting, very encouraging. Luke 22, verse 25. And he said to them, Jesus said to them, the kings of the Gentiles exercise lordship over them, and those who exercise authority over them are called benefactors. But not so among you. On the contrary, he who is greatest among you, let him be as your younger, and he who governs as he who serves. Wow. For who is greater, he who sits at the table or he who serves? Now, what do you think the answer to that is? Who's greater, the one who sits at the table or the one who serves? Now, normally you would say the one who sits at the table. But look what Jesus says. Is it not the one who sits at the table? Yet, I am among you as the one who serves. Is that awesome? Do you get this? That God is saying, I've come to you from heaven. And I've knelt down. I've washed your feet. I made sure that I took loaves of bread and fish to give you. I spoke truth. I spoke life. I raised your dead. I opened the eyes of your blind. This is God. This is the heart of God. Is it strange for me to say that the God of the Bible is a servant-minded God? And yet I must say that because the Bible speaks to us constantly about being like him, among others, in serving one another. Anything good that comes from us is from God. Isn't it a remarkable reality that this transcendent, all-powerful, all-knowing God of ours rolls up his sleeves and washes our feet? Don't you think that that would cause, with you and I, the most amazing humiliation? And then to turn right around and basically say to him, I want to be just like you.

0: you, Jesus. I want to be just like you, Lord. I don't know how that's going to happen. I don't know where it's going to happen. But I have been so touched by you, Lord. Can you use me to be like you to other people? And Jesus said, that's a great person. Not great because of any attributes of themselves, but great for this reason. It is God in them that is great. And this is the life of the follower of Jesus. And we can't go any further because there's no time. But what is this? Look, are you a follower of Jesus? I'm not going to say a Christian. Are you a follower of Jesus? Raise your hand. You're a follower of Jesus. Okay, then follow him. Okay? And that means when he shows you something, remember, though you can't see him, you're following him. So when you leave here in a moment, understand that if you see something, I believe personally that what's happening is that he's looking out of your eyes to see that something. There's a high probability if you see somebody carrying a Bible walking down the street out here back to their car that's parked in Timbuktu, pull over. It's obvious they're leaving church, and it's obviously that they're going to their car. Give them a ride. That kind of stuff. Just start there. It's really fun. And the more you do it, the more you're going to realize that you're hardly thinking about yourself anymore. You're not number one anymore. And you feel really good about that. Because you've lost your life for the sake of Jesus. It's an awesome way to live. I think America, if they got this down and they decided to follow the Lord, I think pharmacies would go out of business. There would be a lot less Xanax and Melanta for your stomach, and people wouldn't be panicking. Whoa, what's wrong? Oh, my life! Here, take this, shove this down your mouth. By the way, for those who can't see, I'm holding up the Bible. Take this Bible, put it down your mouth, eat it, okay? And watch what it does. Because the greatest way to live is to forget about you. It's awesome. Father, we thank you, Lord, for the power of your word to heal. Your word tells us that you sent them your word, sent us your word, and healed them of all their destructions. And the greatest destructive force among nations, literally, is not atomic power, it's not nuclear weapons, it's not any of those crazy governments of the world. It's self. And we need to be delivered from self. So, Lord, I just pray that this church would just keep doing what it's doing. Repeating the report of friends visiting this precious body of believers, that these people would just keep doing what they're doing. Loving on one another. Friends, as we pray at this conclusion, heads bowed, eyes closed, please, maybe today, you're here and you're not exactly sure what it's like to be loved like that. So practical, yet so deep and so meaningful. Maybe a moment ago when I mentioned only thinking about you, that rung true to your heart. You said, oh my goodness, that's all I do is think about me. My friend, listen, if that's you, aren't you tired? Honestly, aren't you tired? And aren't you worried all the time? Aren't you just worn to the bone? We pray, I pray, I'm asking you to pray, whoever you may be right now. And you would be honest enough with God to say, Lord, I'm the one that's tired. I am tired. And I worry, I fret. I constantly think about me. I realized that this morning. And I don't want to live like this anymore. I want to get lost in you, Jesus. I want to have my sins forgiven. I want to become a follower of the Lord Jesus Christ today. If that's you today, heads bowed, eyes closed, if that's you today, would you raise your hand wherever you might be, and I'll just see your hand, and I'll just know that there's someone here to pray for. You can put your hands down. Maybe today you'd pray this prayer, please. Just let it fall from your heart, from your lips. Dear God, I know that I've sinned against you. I have been selfish. I have been arrogant. I have been proud and angry. I ask you to change my life, God, like this Bible I'm hearing about. Change me from the inside out. But I confess today Jesus Christ now as my Lord. I bow my allegiance to him. As young as it is adoration and worship of the fact that Jesus Christ died for my sins and rose again from the grave. And I accept that. And I proclaim you as my Lord and Savior today. This we pray in Jesus' name, and all God's people said, amen.
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3: I love the book of the month. Pastor Jack, it's Why Doesn't God Answer My Prayers, written by your friend,
0: yes,
3: Erwin Lutzer. It's a great book, isn't it?
0: It is a great book. And just the title alone is going to make it a bestseller.
3: Yeah.
0: Because who cannot relate to this?
3: Right.
0: Powerful.
3: for someone who's been, you know, praying for a long time and hasn't really seen, you know, an answer that they want, for that matter, how does this book encourage them to keep going?
0: You know, Davey, first of all, just because we pray doesn't mean it's a prayer that should be answered.
3: Yeah.
0: We don't always know how we ought to pray.
3: Right.
0: Scripture makes that very clear. We do know that Jesus said in John 15, verse 7, that if we pray the scriptures, really, if his word abides in us, we can ask God. So just because we pray doesn't mean we're asking the right thing. And Dr. Lutzer will point this out in the book. What we want to do is, when we pray, is to have our will come under the authority of God's will. That's what prayer does.
3: Yeah.
0: Prayer is not a Christmas list. It is the transformation of our will coming in alignment with God's will. And this is a great book for people to get that answered. Why isn't the prayer, I've been praying to win the lotto for 30 years, in the lottery I have not won it yet. Why isn't God answering my prayer? Well, because God loves you, my friend. That's why.
3: That's right.
0: He's not answering your prayer.
3: So if somebody's faith has taken a hit because they, you know, feel like God hasn't answered them, how could this book help rebuild their trust in God?
0: Yeah, it's going to point them to the scriptures. That's where they need to realize, wait a minute, I've been blaming God for not performing for me. Wait, he loves me. Father knows best. In fact, over time, we can all agree, and friend, listen up if that's your question, is over time, we often realize, I'm so glad God did not answer my prayer request. I was off on that. And so getting back into the Word of God, and this book will help you do that, will cause you to trust God again. Because listen, God's trustworthy, period. It's our emotions that got us sideways in this area, not his theology. He's true.
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1: Pastor Damian Kyle with one of the reasons he believes the church will be raptured prior to the tribulation period.
2: We are not appointed to God's wrath as Christians. And the reason that we are not appointed to God's wrath as Christians is the wrath that our sin deserved from God is already borne by Jesus upon the cross. So it would be unjust for Jesus to have borne the fullness of that wrath and judgment of our sin, and then for us to ever be exposed in the smallest measure to the wrath and to the judgment that our sin deserved. And so, since we're not appointed to wrath, we have to be removed as Christians before from this world prior to the 7-year tribulation period.

0: Hey, thanks for joining us here today on According to the Scriptures. We are about to dive back into Pastor Damian Kyle's new series called While We Wait, a study in 1st and 2nd Thessalonians. While we will be talking about Bible prophecy, that won't be our primary focus. Rather, we'd like to draw your attention to the characteristics of a Christian that are necessary to be rapture ready. With that in mind, let's get to 1 Thessalonians chapter 1, shall we, for an end times commitment.
1: Every person who becomes a Christian is a testimony to the power of God, a testimony to the power of the gospel and the power of God's word. It is a witness to its power and ability to penetrate the deepest darkness in a human heart. It can penetrate anything. It can bring conviction to the hardest of hearts, and it can overwhelm all of the indoctrination of the world and the flesh and the devil that has been introduced against the gospel into a heart for decades in life. And the gospel comes through and penetrates all of that. And it's wonderful to consider that this miracle happened in each of our lives as Christians as well. And then fifth, as we noticed last week in verse 6, after becoming Christians, a great persecution broke out against these Christians. And so the Jews that didn't want to believe in the synagogue, they ginned up a Gentile mob by lies, and the mob then ran through the city in an attempt to find any Christian they could find, and then dragged them before the magistrates within the city, and then they proceeded to accuse these Christians, falsely accuse them of charges of insurrection against Rome or insurrection against Caesar. And that's the much affliction that Paul refers to there in verse 6. And yet, even all of that persecution that came into their lives so early in their Christian lives that couldn't move them to compromise their faith in Jesus or to deny him. They lost friends. Doubtless they had lost family relationships. At least they were strained and estranged as a result. Their reputation had been marred within the community. And yet here you have this young group of Christians who wouldn't budge from, or they wouldn't compromise their commitment to Christ in the face of any ultimatum by any individual or even a mob of people or an entire city of people that would demand that they would do so in order for that relationship to continue as a condition for continuing the previous relationship. And they considered their relationship with Jesus to be the most important relationship in their life. And as Jesus declared concerning them and us as Christians, Matthew chapter 10, he said, therefore, whoever confesses me before men, him I will confess before my Father who is in heaven. But whoever denies me before men, him I will also deny before my Father who is in heaven. Do not think that I came to bring peace on earth. I did not come to bring peace, but a sword. For I have come to set a man against his father, and a daughter against his mother, and a daughter-in-law against her mother-in-law, and a man's enemies shall be those of his own household. He who loves father or mother more than me is not worthy of me, and he who loves son or daughter more than me is not worthy of me, and he who does not take his cross and follow after me is not worthy of me, and he who finds his life will lose it, and he who loses his life for my sake will find it. And the Apostle Paul himself, he lived such a life as well. An enormous price that he paid. And even on the relational realm, for simply becoming a Christian and staying faithful to his relationship with the Lord. He said in Philippians chapter 3, though I might have confidence in the flesh, if anyone else thinks they may have confidence in the flesh, I more so. Circumcised the eighth day, of the stock of Israel, of the tribe of Benjamin, the Hebrew of the Hebrews, concerning the law of Pharisee, concerning zeal, persecuting the church, concerning the righteousness which is in the law, blameless. But what things were gained to me, these I have counted loss for Christ. Yes, indeed, I also count all things loss for the excellence of the knowledge of Christ Jesus my Lord, for whom I have suffered the loss of all things, and count them as rubbish that I may gain Christ and be found in him, not having my own righteousness, which is from the law, but that which is through faith in Christ, the righteousness which is from God by faith, that I may know him and the power of his resurrection and the fellowship of his sufferings, being conformed to his death. And when Paul saw a group of young believers, where he's only able to be with them something like 3 weeks, maybe slightly more, in order to found them in their new Christian faith, having made that kind of a commitment to Christ in a relationship with Christ, and the stand that they had made, and that they had made it with joy, he was very grateful for it. And what a cause for thanksgiving these kind of Christians are. And we might ask ourselves this morning whether we are what we were once willing to endure in the affliction for our faith when we were newer Christians, even in the realm of relationships. Were we more so then than we are now, when supposedly we are more spiritually mature? And then sixth, in verse 7, notice too how seriously they took being an example of the Christian faith and an example of the Christian faith to other Christians, to the world around them. In verse 5, the end of verse 5, Paul mentioned how he and Silas and Timothy had not only taught them the word of God, but they had then modeled what obedience to God's word looks like, it looked like in their own lives. And so these new Christians, having been the beneficiary of these kind of examples, godly examples in their life, early in their Christian lives, they considered themselves to be debtors to then become such an example to other people for what the Christian life looks like. And this is very, very far from the Christian who gives no serious thought to how they live their Christian lives before others, to no serious thought to their Christian witness in this regard. And when you see someone who not only has a relationship with the Lord, one that they're growing in, but they are sober-minded about the kingdom and the king that they represent, and they make it a point to be an example of the Christian faith, it is a cause for thanksgiving in the Apostle Paul, and of course in all of us. William J. Toms, famously, he wrote, "Be careful how you live. You may be the only Bible some person ever reads," and never is that more true in our country than today. And then seventh, in verse 8, they shared God's word with others within their sphere of influence. They made the gospel known, and the two areas that are referred to here are, that is modern-day mainland Greece. And so early in their Christian life, they took the gospel, they took the Great Commission very, very seriously. That they were debtors then to take the gospel to other people, to hear the truth that had changed their lives. And then very early in their Christian lives, they began a life of Christian service. And much is learned in sharing our faith with other people and in our Christian service toward other Christians. And the sooner we get started with that, the better. And they got rolling with it early. Then in verse 9 and 8, Paul was thankful that their Christian lives were marked by repentance. And repentance means the word, it was the first word of Jesus' public ministry, repent, for the kingdom of heaven, of God is at hand. The word repent means to have a change of mind. The implication of it is to have a change of mind about something that produces a change of direction. A change of mind that produces a change of direction in life. And so repentance, it is to have a change of mind about sin. And it is to view sin for what it is, and to view it as God views it, and then to turn away from it. And now to live my life in the polar opposite direction of the life of sin that I once lived. That is repentance. And here you have in verse 9 what I think is, practically speaking, the greatest definition of repentance in all of the Bible. And Paul describes it as their turning from idols and from sin in order to turn to God. That's repentance. Nobody can turn to God without turning from sin. So there's no salvation apart from repentance. And so these were Christians who took the call to repentance in the salvation message and subsequently in their Christian life very, very seriously. And so we search our own Christian lives for the place repentance has in them, because without repentance from sin, we are not living a Christian life that any serious Christian like the Apostle Paul or any serious Christian at all can be thankful for when they look at our lives. And then finally, ninth in verse 10, Paul was thankful that they lived their lives in an active anticipation of Jesus' return for the church, for the rapture of the church. And Paul lets them know that the coming rapture of the church is as sure as the three greatest events in human history, and that is the death and the burial and the resurrection of Jesus Christ from the dead on the third day, as he speaks about the resurrection there. Do notice that Paul describes the rapture of the church as an event that will deliver us from the wrath to come. And it's speaking of God's wrath that's going to come upon the earth. Following the rapture of the church, where Jesus comes back to receive his church out of the world, before God does pour his wrath of judgment out upon the world, and so he raptures the church, followed by a seven-year period of this wrath, known as the tribulation period, and it's a time when the world will experience the active wrath of God for unrepented of rebellion against God, unrepented of sin, and a willful, dogged rejection of his Son and his salvation. Because as Paul will later see, as he wrote in chapter 5, he says that we are not appointed to God's wrath as Christians. And the reason that we are not appointed to God's wrath as Christians is the wrath that our sin deserved from God is already borne by Jesus upon the cross. So it would be unjust for Jesus to have borne the fullness of that wrath and judgment of our sin, and then for us to ever be exposed in the smallest measure to the wrath and to the judgment that our sin deserved. And so, since we're not appointed to wrath, we have to be removed as Christians before from this world prior to the seven-year tribulation period. You notice that Paul does not say of this event who delivers us through the wrath to come. That would be a post-tribulation rapture view. But Paul is very, very clear, and you can go to the Greek and see for yourself, He declares from the wrath to come. And all of that's consistent with a pre-tribulation rapture of the church as opposed to a post-tribulation rapture of the church. Now, what good would it do if I taught 1 Thessalonians chapter 1 here, and to merely observe as a teaching the quality of the Christian character that the expectation of the Lord's return produced in these Christians in Thessalonica 2,000 years ago. I mean, that would do us no harm at all to look at somebody else's Christian life from a distance of 2,000 years and then never allow the description of their life to come close to us, or as the Holy Spirit intends it, to examine our own lives and these very same things within our lives as Christians. I know how to preach a sermon like that. I never have, but I do know how to do it. So the importance of asking ourselves in anticipation of Jesus' return, is that anticipation of his return producing the same Christian character in our own lives, not decades ago or months ago, but is it still producing these things in our lives even yet today? The kind of Christian life that provokes gratitude in every Christian who is walking the same walk and the same talk when they see that life as they're watching and waiting as well. It would have been a safer sermon to preach without bringing it home to our own lives, but it would be an unprofitable sermon. Again, our primary focus in this series is not going to be on Bible prophecy associated with Jesus' return. It will include that. Our primary focus will be on Paul's instruction concerning the characteristics of a Christian's life that will be necessary and are necessary in order to be ready for the rapture of the church when it occurs. And that is a wonderful, wonderful thing. And so Paul lays this out as an example for us here this morning. And so perhaps, privacy of our own heart, if you sit here today, I have no need to be heavy or dramatic. But if you sit here today and you know in your heart you are backslidden as a Christian, this, your Christian life, doesn't look like two of these nine things, let alone all nine of these things. You're playing a game. You're playing a game with Christianity. You've fashioned your own Christianity that will not be strong enough for what this world will become spiritually in the last days as we wait for Jesus' return. If any of us sit here today, and I challenge myself, and we look at all of this and we say, you know, I have considered myself a Christian for years and for decades, and my Christian life has never looked like that, ever. I have never understood that it was intended to look like this. Then to just come forward after the service, there'll be pastors and other men and women up in front, or take a wonderful walk along the canal somewhere today in this beautiful spring weather that we have today and settle the issue of Jesus' lordship in our life, or for backslidden to return to him today, rededicate our lives to him. If you sit here today and you're not yet a Christian, one of the great things for you to get today out of all of this is it actually means something to be a Christian. It is supposed to change a human life. It is supposed to turn a life in a completely opposite direction. And the very best advertising for Christianity and the very worst advertising for Christianity are Christians. So you have to be careful not to come to a conclusion about Christianity based upon any of us numbskulls, as serious as we might be related to all of this. You have to make your decision about Christianity and the salvation that Christ offers you, Jesus offers you, based upon his life and his teaching. And then become a Christian yourself. And then, in the power of the Holy Spirit, to live the wonder and the glory of the life, the Christian life, that is described on the pages of Scripture. And then you become a wonderful advertisement for the Christian life and God's faithfulness to his promises when we come to know him. And again, if you've never ever received the Lord, you may not even understand what I'm saying right now in terms of what that means. But you say, I'd like to know more about that. I'd like to turn in the opposite direction from the life that I'm living. I don't like the person that I am. I don't like living with the memories of the person that I've been and what I've done. Can I get a fresh start in life? Does anybody offer that? As we sang in the soul, is anyone in the song, is anyone worthy? Is anyone whole in the whole world? And Jesus is whole. And he brings his wholeness into our lives. And he will change you and make a miracle of your life in an instant. And it's all there for the asking. So whatever your need might be here today, or to just look at this passage and say, Lord, I see 9 out of 9 related to my life. Not perfectly, but I see it there. Thank you for the work of your Holy Spirit in my life that has produced not a false idea of maturity in my life, but a real spiritual maturity, and for building a foundation in my life that I will be confident, will be able to withstand all of the challenges that I will face for my faith between now and the return of Jesus Christ.
0: We're getting ready for the rapture right now, here on According to the Scriptures. It's all part of Pastor Damian Kyle's series called While We Wait, a study in 1 and 2 Thessalonians. For resource requests, like today's message on CD, call us, won't you? 209-545-5530. That's 209-545-5530. Pastor Damian Kyle's studies can also be heard online on our website, accordingtothescriptures.com, as well as oneplace.com, or wherever you get your podcasts. 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The zip code is 95356. And don't miss our next study when Pastor Damian Kyle will again open the Word, helping us to live our lives according to the Scriptures. This program is brought to you by Calvary Chapel, Modesto.

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1: Pastor Ed says it's a big mistake to place limitations on God.
2: God, this is how I'd like it to go down. You can do it this way or this way. Here you go. Lord, please, please, I pray that you would make a decision and you are limited to these two choices. And how often God wants to work outside of our expectations. That there is a way of God that we know not many times. And we come to him, instead of being open-handed, we kind of come closed-fisted and say, God, this is the only way you can work. This is

0: for me.
1: Glad you could join us for another Abounding Grace. Pastor Ed Taylor is about to open Acts chapter 1, and at this particular point in time, Judas needs to be replaced, but the disciples were told to wait. Pastor Ed believes on this occasion, Peter gets ahead of the Lord and places limitations upon the Lord that he should not have, something we're all prone to do at various times, but as we'll discover, sometimes God works outside of our expectations. Here's Pastor Ed.
2: Take your Bibles, open them to Acts chapter 1. We're going to pick up where we left off there in verse 15. Acts chapter 1, in a Bible study that I've entitled, Don't Limit God. Don't Limit God. So we know here in Acts chapter 1 that the disciples are in a place of waiting. In a place of waiting. Jesus has just ascended into heaven, and he's given the promise prior to that to wait in Jerusalem for the promise of the Father. They're in a place of waiting. In our study last time, we learned some principles in their posture that will help us better wait on the Lord ourselves. But in the midst of waiting, we have this moment in verse 15 where it says, in those days, and again, let's just pause there because I want to help you learn how to read the Bible. Those days, that phrase is very significant because we have to ask ourselves, what days? What days are we talking about? And the way that we answer that is through the context. Like, what days are these? These are the days of waiting. This is what it's referring to. The days of waiting. The days after the death, after the resurrection, after the ascension of Jesus. It was in those days of waiting that Peter stood up in the midst of the disciples. Altogether, the number of the names was about 120, and said, Men and brethren, this scripture had to be fulfilled, which the Holy Spirit spoke before by the mouth of David concerning Judas, who became a guide to those who arrested Jesus. So Peter begins to take the lead among the disciples. He was one of those natural leaders. He always seemed to express this natural leadership qualities. And throughout the beginning of the chapters of Acts, you'll see Peter leading. You'll see him moving forward, taking the gospel to the Jews. He wasn't a perfect leader, but none of us really are. And never once does the Bible ever sugarcoat the people that God uses. Why? So that you can understand that you too can be used of God in all your imperfections and all of your inadequacies and everything you might measure yourself up. No, God can use you. God will qualify the called. He doesn't always call the qualified, but he always qualifies those whom he calls. You remember, you can jot it down in 1 Corinthians chapter 1, verse 27. Paul the Apostle would say that God has chosen the foolish things of the world to put to shame the wise. And God has chosen the weak things of the world to put to shame the things which are mighty. And then he goes on and he says, he did all of this way so that nobody can boast. Nobody can take the credit. It's only the credit that God deserves and will receive when he uses someone like you and me. When you step up there and you go, man, that's how can God even use that guy? Well, because he's chosen to. You're surprised God's using me? I'm more surprised. I know where I came from. I know what I was into. I know how challenging it was to the people around me as I lived apart from Christ. And I'm sure many of you can relate to this testimony as well. He doesn't want us leaning on our education, even though you may have it. He doesn't want us leaning on our understanding, even though you may be smarter than some of us. He doesn't want us leaning on our experience, even though you might have been walking with the Lord for 40 years. He wants us looking to him. One of the banner scriptures for us as a church is Zechariah chapter 4, verse 6, where Zerubbabel is told by God, it's not going to be by might and by power. It's not going to be all your strength and your ability to do this, Zerubbabel. It's going to be by my spirit, says the Lord. And that's our desire and what you see lived out throughout the book of Acts. It's always the glory of his grace and the wonderful power of his spirit in using ordinary people. Not because of anything of our own selves, not because of what we deserve, but because of God's grace. What a gift to receive. We meet Peter in Matthew's Gospel, chapter 4. We first meet him as that rugged fisherman that he is. In Matthew 4, verse 18, it says, And Jesus, walking by the Sea of Galilee, saw two brothers, Simon called Peter, and Andrew his brother, casting a net into the sea, for they were fishermen. And then he said to them, "Follow me, and I will make you fishers of men." And then Matthew uses a word that he doesn't typically use. The rest of verse 20 says, they immediately left their nets and followed him. Now, if you're reading the Gospel of Mark, he uses the word immediately all the time. Mark's gospel is action, action, action, action. But Matthew wrote his gospel from a different perspective. He wrote it to establish the messiahship, the kingship of Jesus. And so he's not so interested in all the activities of Jesus, but rather how Jesus fulfills the scriptures. So for him to use immediately is very characteristic of Peter. Peter was a man of action. He liked to jump into things. Maybe that's you. You're a man or a woman that you just jump into things. And you don't really, you know, you're not the kind of person that goes to a swimming pool and feels the water, put your toe in, then you sit down, put your feet in, and slowly, you just see a pool, you run, jump, you're in. That was Peter. He didn't care what the temperature was. He would often act before he thought. He would often, now maybe the action part isn't relatable to you. How about this? Do you often speak before you think? Do you often say things before you give a moment? That was Peter. Peter would often do things even before he'd think about them. And then after the fact, you know, this is the man that God chose to use. This is a great personality. This is a great personality to have, tempered by the Holy Spirit, to be a woman of action, to be a man of action. I mean, this personality allowed Peter to be involved in some really amazing things. The next time you're playing a Bible trivia game and the question comes up, who walked on water? You must answer that question, Jesus and Peter. Why? Because he answered the call. He answered, yes, Jesus bids you to come. He's the one that jumps out. No one else does. Sure, he might be reminded of sinking, but don't think of sinking before you consider the walking. You've not walked on water. I've not walked on water, but Jesus and Peter did, and Peter did in response to that invitation. I think it was part of his personality. But there are other times, this is the same Peter that takes a sword out and cuts an ear off. Walking on water, swinging a sword. That's often what life is. Peter, he did become this fisher of men because God can change any of us. And be careful when you look at Peter's life, or anyone else for that matter. Be careful what you emphasize. Remembering people by their failures instead of remembering them by their successes. God's success in them. Of course, we can't look at Peter's life without remembering his mistakes. But please, church, remember his successes. Remember your successes, what God has done in your life. Even today, sitting here, it's like, man, Ed, you don't understand. This week was such a failure. Yeah, but the Lord is with you. Though a man falls seven times, he'll rise again. You'll get up, move forward, take the grace of God, hold on to it, and run with the vision that God. Walk in humility, respond in repentance, and let the Lord use you. And so Peter becomes many times a mirror image of us. Even though God is changing us and maturing us and growing us. So here he is in verse 15. He stands up in a time of waiting with his natural leadership. He's there and he begins to quote the scriptures. Notice in verse 17 it says, "For he was numbered with us," speaking of Judas, "and obtained a part in this ministry. Now this man purchased a field with the wages of iniquity, and falling headlong he burst open in the middle, and all his entrails gushed out. And it became known to all those who dwelling in Jerusalem, so that the field is called in their own language, Akeldama, that is the field of blood. For it is written in the book of Psalms, 'Let his habitation be desolate, and let no one live in it, and let another take his office.'" So here Jesus is leading. He is given the word to wait. He has left. And Peter stands and quotes these obscure passages, Psalm 69 and Psalm 109. And you're like, where did you find those verses, Peter? Don't think of Peter like when you're reading the Bible.

for the word of God. So how is it that Peter was able in this moment to draw upon these obscure psalms? I believe because he put them in his heart. This is the lost art among us as a church. I mean, you have to really look at it. You go, when's the last time you memorized one little scripture? A new one. You're just taking the word of God and depositing it into your heart. It is such a necessary part of your spiritual life. It will help you immensely wherever you are to continue to collect God's word in your heart. Even some of you, you have a type of memory where you can memorize chapters if you wanted to. And so I say, go for it. Take chapters and digest them and meditate on them and think about them until they become yours. But until you can do chapters, do verses and read them. Memorize them. Write them on a little 3x5 card. There are memory apps that you can download. There are apps that will remind you to memorize scripture right on your phone. And it will remind you day by day by day. You know, many times I'll receive a question, email, phone. Somebody might call the radio station and go, Ed, I want to be used greatly of God. How can I be more usable? How can I be used greatly by God? There's a lot of different ways to answer that question. But the very baseline answer to that question is if you want to be used greatly of the Lord, you must be a man or woman of God's word. There's just no other way. If you don't have the word, you don't know the word, you don't use the word, that will affect your usefulness. If you don't know the Bible, then when you give advice, you're just gonna give your own opinion. If you don't know the Bible, you haven't deposited a word, you haven't put scriptures in your heart, then the Holy Spirit has nothing to draw out of you in the moment. It has nothing to give you to the person in front of you or for the situation that you're in. And you know what will happen? You'll do exactly what we were taught not to do. You will lean on your own understanding. You will not trust in the Lord. You might even throw up a little prayer, but you're not in the Word. So, you know, this year and probably next year, and probably until the Lord comes back, you're just going to hear me repeat over and over and over again. Read your Bible and pray every day, church. Read your Bible and pray every day. Of all that you do, I mean, you give 40, 50, 60 hours a week to work. You give another 30 or hours to TV. You know, you're on social media. Check your use time. You find out just how much you're on social media, on your phone. And all of that, regardless of all that, like you're going to live your life no matter what. So just understand that. You'll live your life. You'll distribute your time. But don't neglect the word. Don't neglect the word. I even felt like this is so heavy. Like, you're just going to have to receive this. Be mad at me. Email me. Actually, if you have a complaint, Josiah's email, since he was leading worship today. Like you could just receive it. There is no excuse for you not to be a man or a woman of the word. There's no excuse. It doesn't matter what response you have. Well, but Ed, I can't even read. No excuse. Because on your phone, you can download a free app that will read the Bible to you. It will read the Bible to you. Like, I don't mean a man or a woman of the word that digests sermons all the time. All those sermons are great. God uses teachers to teach us, for sure. I mean the word of God. How do you stand up and go, man, I didn't even know that was in the Bible? Well, how do you know something's in the Bible? You read it. You receive it. You digest it. There's just no reason for us as a Bible-teaching church, a church that truly believes in the absolute authority of God's Word, the full inspiration of God's Word, that we walk out and we don't even read it, we don't even take it in, we don't even think about it during the week. You've got to be in the Bible. You want to be used? Get into the Word. So here's Peter quoting these two verses, and the Bible couldn't be clearer. Judas needs to be replaced. That's really what he's saying. Judas needs to be replaced. His habitation is going to be desolate. Let no one live in it, verse 20, and then let another take his office. And this is where I want to draw an application from this text that is debatable. There are commentators and scholars and pastors that disagree over this text. And basically the two main views are, this is all from the Lord, the Holy Spirit's leading Peter, choosing another apostle, and then just move on into chapter 2. The other view is, the view I hold, is that Peter's getting ahead of the Lord here. And that this choice and this whole process was not led of the Lord at all. And yet God

0: reserved it for us so that we could see it and examine it. So whatever side you fall in, it's within the pale of orthodoxy. It doesn't really matter. We don't need to argue about it. But I want you to consider that Peter has the right interpretation of the text. He is 100% accurate in saying that Judas needs to be replaced. What I believe the mistake is made is that he has the wrong application. This happens to us all the time, where we understand what the text is, but then we misuse it in our lives. Even though there is a lot of debate on this, I'm not interested in getting caught up in it. It's okay if you have an alternative view. Before I finished up everything, I pulled out one of my favorite commentators, Warren Wiersbe, and in his commentary on this text, he takes the complete opposite view of this. And that's fine. I understand some of his points, but I don't necessarily agree with them, as you'll see in a moment. So here I think Peter gets ahead of the Lord, because this is where we are in the book of Acts. They have been given one command. They've been told to what? Church, what? This is a pop quiz. The command they were given was wait. That's what they were told to do. They weren't told to choose another apostle. They weren't told to head off to Judea, Samaria, and come back some other day. They were told to wait in Jerusalem until the promise of the Father, which they weren't even quite sure what that was going to be. But remember, they would know it when it happens. They were told to wait. That's all they needed to do. Just wait. But instead, Peter, he gets up and he quotes some scripture and he has the interpretation correctly. But now, instead of waiting, he's acting. And there's this time period where God said, wait. And so they come together, they're worshiping together, they're praying together. Peter begins to share the scriptures together. And then notice in verse 21, here's his conclusion. When he shares the scriptures, he says, therefore, of these men who have accompanied us all the time that the Lord Jesus went in and out among us. So Peter views a group of people. This is more than just two. He sees of all these men, there's 120 people there. Let's just say half of them are men, and then minus the other 10 that are apostles. So there's a group of men there, more than two. He says that beginning with the baptism, verse 22 of John, to that day when he was taken up from us, one of these must become a witness with us of his resurrection. And they proposed two, Joseph called Barsabbas, who was surnamed Justice, and Matthias. And they prayed and said, you, O Lord, you know the hearts of all. Show which of these two you have chosen to take part in this ministry and apostleship, from which Judas by transgression fell, that he might go to his own place. And then it says they cast lots. It cast lots. Casting lots is, I guess, the best way to describe it in our modern day. It's like they threw the dice. And they, you know, if we roll an even number, it's this guy. If we roll an odd number, it's this guy. Now, it wasn't a gambling thing with dice for the casting lots. This was an old covenant way of discerning the will of God. This was an old covenant way. The priest, the high priest, would have in his breastplate a little pocket behind it. And behind the pocket there is the Urim and the Thummim. You might read of that in the Old Testament. There's a lot of debate of what that is, but many people conclude that the Urim and the Thummim were simply a black stone and a white stone. And they would discern and seek the will of God by coming to the high priest and asking the question in a yes or no fashion. And then the high priest would pray, he would take out the stone, and he would say, okay, white, the answer is yes. Black, the answer is no, and that's the will of God. And that's what they did here. They prayed, and then they cast lots. And then the lot fell on Matthias, and he was numbered with the 11 apostles. And this is what happened. This is what's recorded. This is how it went down, exactly how it went down. And this is where I believe we begin to see man's plan come together. They began in the Word, and they even went into prayer. But then they finish with a man's decision. You know, we're told in the scriptures to be very careful not to begin in the spirit and then be perfected by the flesh, where we start well, but we don't end well. And here we have a new covenant decision. That's the first thing I want you to notice. They are no longer in the old covenant. This is the new covenant time. the new relationship with God that now they have by his death, resurrection, his shed blood, his ascension into heaven. They're in the new covenant now. In the new covenant, the Urim and the Thummim, or even the high priest, no longer applies. Why? Because we have a greater high priest, we learn in Hebrews. Jesus has come. And here they are moving forward using old ways. They don't go to the temple. They don't go to another high priest. They're here, just 120 people. And they go, man, we got to find a replacement for Judas. Let's do what we always do. Let's do what we've always done, except that they now are doing it themselves. Not only that, but I want you to notice their new covenant using an old covenant methodology, but also of all the people, they propose just two. They give God two choices. Here's your choices, God. These are the ones you need to choose from. You know, I wonder how often you've done that. God, this is how I'd like it to go down. You can do it this way or this way. Here you go. Lord, please, please, I pray that you would make a decision, and you are limited to these two choices. And how often God wants to work outside of our expectations. That there is a way of God that we know not many times. And we come to him, instead of being open-handed, we kind of come closed-fisted and say, God, this is the only way you can work. And they limit him to two choices.
1: 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If you're struggling with life's burdens, this is a must-read. From the ability to discern spiritual warfare and how it can affect our emotions, to the realization that God is intimately aware of everything we are going through, this book will restore hope and peace to the weariest of believers. God may not always deliver us from the storms of life, but he is faithful to be with us as we go through them. And we'll send you a copy with our thanks for a gift of $25 or more to Abounding Grace. 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
1: 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Here's Pastor Jeff Johnson.
2: Lord, your will be done. I include that in all my prayers because really, I know, and I hope you're catching on, that God is sovereign and we must desire His will for the situation because He knows everything. And so if we relinquish that by saying, if your will, if Lord willing, we'll do this, we'll do that, we'll do that. But if you don't want us to do it, you'll shut the door. That's fine. Because closed doors are your will too. And you're saving us from something. But your will being done is so important.

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Anyone who's lived a while knows that no matter how careful we are, no matter how much planning we do, we're going to go through some trials in life. What's your first reaction when they come? Today, as we look at Acts chapter 12, we'll see what happened to Peter when he was arrested and his friends started praying for him. There are many powerful people and machines in this world, but they can't hold a candle to the power of prayer. Here's Pastor Jeff Johnson with today's edition of Sound Doctrine.

Acts chapter 12, and we've kind of broke up the chapter into three segments. The first one we already looked at, part one of the power of prayer. This is part two now of the power of prayer.